0: Tip now.
1: We could and we should influence schools. We could and we should influence local government. We could and we should influence the state legislators. We could and we should influence our federal government.
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5: Eugene?
6: Yes, Mr. Allen?
5: The dishes are piling up in the kitchen. Will you please take care of them?
7: Oh, I'll do that, Jack.
5: Oh, well, okay.
7: I mean, I don't think Eugene wants to mess up his suit.
5: Oh, good point. It's an awfully nice suit.
7: A very nice suit.
5: Now, help me remember, why is Eugene wearing a suit today?
7: Funny, the reason escapes me. Eugene, why are you wearing a suit today?
6: Droll, Miss Kendall. Very droll.
7: Oh, yes, that's right. Katrina's father is coming in today, isn't he?
5: Oh, that's right. Katrina and her father are coming to pick up Eugene for lunch. Isn't that right, Eugene?
6: I believe a suit is appropriate attire when meeting a successful businessman such as Katrina's father.
5: Oh, yes, if you want everything to be just right.
6: Precisely.
7: Which explains why you're rearranging the straws for the fourth time. Huh?
5: And folded and refolded the napkins 7 times.
7: And cleaned off.
6: I believe you've both made your point. With all due respect, you should form a comedy duo and take it on the proverbial road.
7: Why don't you just admit it, Eugene? You're nervous.
6: Well, perhaps.
5: Which raises an interesting question. Why are you nervous about meeting Katrina's father, Eugene?
6: Hmm?
5: I thought you and Katrina were only friends.
7: Yeah, friends.
6: Yes, so we are. But, as I've just said, Mr. Shanks is a successful businessman, and as I'm not inclined to hobnob with such men very often, I may be a tad nervous, if only because I am, so to speak, out of my element.
7: Uh-huh.
5: Uh-huh. Eugene.
6: Huh?
5: You're not going to rearrange the money in the cash register again, are you?
6: No, sir. I was just,
5: Look, why don't you go up to the Bible room and work on the Samson and Delilah display? You won't get messy. And I'll call you when Katrina and her father get here.
6: An excellent idea.
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6: All right, come on now, you pillars, cooperate. We can't have Samson pulling down crooked pillars. Greetings and salutations, Mr. Shanks. No, too bright. Hello, Mr. Shanks. Is hello too formal? Hi, Mr. Shanks. Hi, Armitage. No. It's a pleasure to finally meet you, Mr. Shanks. Oh, too grovelly.
5: Eugene?
6: Yes, Mr. Allen?
5: Katrina and her father are here. I'm sending them up.
6: All right. All right. Thank you. They're coming up. They're on their way, even as I speak. Did you hear that, Pillars? You must straighten up. Can't have crooked pillars. Samson was supposed to bring down the temple, not I. Oh, no. Look at this mess. My suit? It's not possible!
7: Eugene?
6: Well, Katrina! Oh, no.
7: Eugene, where are... Oh, there you are.
6: Greetings.
7: What happened?
6: You could say that I brought down the house.
7: So I see. Well, I'd like you to meet my father, Armitage. Daddy, this is Eugene.
0: Oh, it's, nice to meet you, Eugene.
6: As am I, Mr. Shanks. That is to say, it's a pleasure to, salute you, sir. I mean, likewise, I'm sure. If you understand my meaning.
7: Yes, Eugene, shall we go to lunch?
0: Maybe Eugene would like to clean himself up a little first. Huh? I'm not sure he wants to go to this particular restaurant looking like he just got out of a drywall contest.
6: Precisely. Allow me a moment to, vacuum myself off.
7: We'll wait here.
6: An excellent idea. Oh, boy. Drywall contest. It's quite amusing.
0: So, that's the infamous Eugene, huh? It's going to be an interesting lunch.
7: Now, Daddy.
0: Oh, you watch and see. Something will happen.
6: Oops.
7: Oh, dear.
6: Okay. I'm terribly sorry. I can't imagine what's become of my basic motor skills today.
7: No, it's fine, Eugene. It's only water. Here, use my napkin.
6: Oh, thank you.
7: Do you want some more water, Eugene?
6: No, thank you. Perhaps I'll just wring my trousers back into the cup.
0: So, my daughter tells me you're a part-time graduate student and employee at the college.
6: Yes, sir. Our department has a 5-year grant to produce statistics related to, any number of topics needed for research.
0: No, a grant, huh? Sponging off the taxpayers, then.
6: Yeah, I beg your pardon?
7: Daddy.
0: I suppose you're on some kind of a scholarship, too.
6: Well, as part of the grant, yes.
0: See? I think students should make their own way through college. I did.
7: Daddy, that's nonsense, and you know it.
0: Tell me, Eugene, when are you going to get a real job?
6: Mr. Shanks, I'd like to believe I do have a real job.
0: Just what I was afraid of. He'll be one of those career academics.
11: Will there be anything else?
0: Just the bill, please.
6: Mr. Shanks, before we embark on the ritualistic no-I'll-get-it debate over the check, I'd like to insist here and now that I shall pay for it.
0: Okay.
6: No, really, I insist. It's only right that... Oh, thank you.
11: Your check.
6: Thank you, garçon. I'll simply give you a,
7: Eugene, what?
6: Just a moment. I can't seem to find my, wallet.
7: Oh, dear. Does your jacket have an inside pocket?
6: Yes, but it's not there. I must have left it on the sink at Wits End when I was cleaning myself off. I'm sorry. And once again, I'm painfully embarrassed.
0: Here you go, waiter. Just put it on my card.
6: Thank you, Mr. Shanks.
0: I've been paying you through my tax dollars. I guess it doesn't hurt to pay for your lunch either.
7: Daddy!
6: Indeed. Well, here we are. Thank you again for lunch.
0: No problem.
7: I'll call you later, okay, Eugene?
6: Yes, thank you. Farewell.
7: Bye.
0: Well, that was interesting.
7: What was that all about?
0: What do you mean?
7: All that nonsense you were saying at lunch.
0: Nonsense?
7: Daddy, you don't believe a word you were saying. Why were you trying to humiliate Eugene?
0: Oh, I wasn't trying to humiliate him. I was just... testing him, that's all.
7: Testing him?
0: Yeah, I just wanted to see what he's made of.
7: Oh, Daddy, I can't believe you sometimes.
0: He'll get over it. I know the type. I'm just some boor he'll forget as soon as he's back at his computer.
7: Well, I wish that were true. What was a little test to you is probably a major upset to Eugene.
0: But why? If he's just a friend meeting a friend's father.
7: Yes.
0: Unless, of course, he isn't just a friend.
7: Well...
0: Katrina?
7: I suppose he's more than a friend, yes.
0: More? Like, how much more? A little bit more? A moderate amount more? A whole lot more?
7: What are you asking me?
0: I'm asking you to tell me the truth. What exactly are your feelings for Eugene?
7: Well, if one had to be exact, you know, perfectly candid, I love him. Oh, Daddy... Oh, Daddy, I didn't want to say that.
0: Why not? If you love him, then you love him. Does he love you?
10: Well, I'm not certain, but I believe so.
0: Then what's going on? What's with this cat-and-mouse game you're playing?
10: What do you mean?
0: Come now, Katrina. You're too intelligent for this. Why don't you just spell out how you feel and get on with it?
10: Because it's complicated.
0: Oh, Katrina, doing my taxes is complicated. Getting two people who love each other together isn't complicated.
10: I don't expect you to fully appreciate this, Daddy, but as a Christian, I believe it would be a terrible mistake for me to become entangled in a deep relationship with someone who isn't a Christian. And Eugene isn't, and he shows no interest in becoming one.
0: I see. And believe it or not, I do appreciate your feelings. But that's beside the point. Right now, I'm concerned about what this relationship or non-relationship is doing to you.
10: Doing to me?
0: Oh, hon, you may not notice, but others have. I noticed it the moment I saw you. You look pale and nervous. The strain of being near Eugene but not having him is wearing on you. You're wrung out. Need I ask how your studies at school are going?
10: Well, they're not as good as they've been.
0: Grades?
10: Well, lower than what I know I can do, Daddy.
0: Well, thank you for being honest. Now, I'll be equally honest. I don't see how you can go on like this. Either you and Eugene come to an agreement about moving your relationship forward, or you give up the relationship with him completely. I don't see how you have any other choice.
10: Oh, Daddy, I've thought about that, and I've reached the same conclusion time and time again. But I don't have the strength to do it. Daddy, you don't know what it's like.
0: Oh, I do, honey, I do. And I'm here to help you. Maybe it's time for a new strategy.

0: It was a disaster, an unmitigated disaster. I couldn't have left a worse impression.
1: Eugene, sit down.
0: I'm sorry, Mr. Allen, but I'm agitated to the point where sitting down would be counterproductive.
1: Okay, then pace to your heart's content.
0: Thank you. I shall. It was a disaster. An unmitigated disaster. A disaster pure and simple. A disaster of biblical proportions.
1: I wish I knew what to say, Eugene. Frankly, I've never seen you like this, and I have to wonder what's behind it.
0: Behind it?
1: You met your friend's father, and it didn't go very well. It happens. You'll probably never see him again anyway, so just shrug and go on.
0: Just shrug and go on? You jest, Mr. Allen. How can I simply circulate my shoulders and return to normal everyday activities when the father of the woman
1: Yes, you were about to say?
0: I was about to say, the woman I...
2: Mr. Allen,
1: you love her.
2: Indeed. Why does this scene seem so familiar?
1: Beats me. It's not one I've played before.
0: I suppose I have. I feel like a wind-up toy in a box, banging and crashing from one wall to the next, but never getting out of the box. Simply hitting the same walls over and over and over and over and over.
1: Yeah, Eugene, I get the picture. You're feeling boxed in.
0: And precisely.
1: So, what are you going to do about it?
0: I'm not certain I can do anything. You see, I respect Katrina's Christianity too much to proceed with a relationship that might, put undue pressure on it.
1: So you're telling me you're stuck, right?
0: Correct.
1: You can't move forward and you can't move back.
0: Correct.
1: Sounds like another relationship you're dealing with.
2: I beg your pardon?
1: Eugene, I'm going to make a wild guess here, and it's none of my business, so you're welcome to tell me to keep my nose out of it, but...
0: Mr. Allen, I welcome anything you have to say.
1: It sounds to me like your relationship with Katrina can't go anywhere unless something drastically changes.
0: I suppose so.
1: The question is, are you prepared for a drastic change?

0: Hi, honey.
1: Hi, Daddy.
0: Sit down right here next to me, and let's hope this dinner is better than our lunch was.
1: So, how was Connellsville?
0: Oh, fine, the usual nickel and dime arguments over contract details. How was your afternoon?
1: I had my Bible study with Connie.
0: How was that?
1: Good. Well, but not very good. I mean, it was helpful, but not very encouraging.
0: Are you going to clue me in as to what you're talking about?
1: It's Eugene.
0: I figured.
1: The situation seems so hopeless, Daddy.
0: Not hopeless, Katrina. No situation is hopeless. It's like I told you, we just need a new strategy, that's all.
1: I'm all ears.
0: Glad to hear it, because I've come up with an idea.
1: Oh?
0: I've been giving it a lot of thought this afternoon.
1: Huh?
0: Katrina, I want you to move back home and go to the university there.
1: What?
0: I'm serious. It's the best thing for you to do. I think you should leave Odyssey.
2: Hey, you over there, I have a special invitation just for you. It's an invitation to this super cool secret club. Well, it's not really a secret. Actually, I'm trying to tell everybody about it because it's so amazing. What is it? The Adventures in Odyssey Club, of course. 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
3: 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We always love hearing

0: Jean, what are you doing here so late? I thought you went home ages ago.
1: Oh, yes. Well, I wanted to repair and reprogram the Samson display. The temple, as you may have noticed, seems determined to fall down before he pulls on the pillars.
0: Well, we certainly can't have that, can we? May I help?
1: Oh, actually, you could hold Samson in place while I rewire the tops of the pillars.
0: Oh, my pleasure. Oh, what a character he turned out to be.
1: Beg your pardon?
0: Samson.
1: Oh, yeah.
0: Just looking at him reminds me of the story. Supernatural strength from God, and what did he do with it? Threw it away for a woman from another faith.
1: Excuse me, but I'm not certain I understand the connection. Yes, he was betrayed by a woman, but I'm not sure what her faith had to do with it.
0: Well, not her faith so much as his faith. Poor old Samson had a wandering eye. By committing himself to people of other faiths, it caused him to forget his own faith, the source of his strength.
1: Could you move a little to the right, please?
0: Sure.
1: Thank you.
0: Eugene?
1: Yes, Mr. Allen?
0: I was wondering if there have been any new developments with Katrina.
1: No, I haven't seen her since our lunch. I believe she's having dinner with her father tonight. Little surprise that I wasn't invited.
0: I've been thinking a lot about your relationship with Katrina.
1: Well, as have I.
0: You know, of course, there are similarities between what's happening to her and the story of Samson.
1: Ah, I assumed there was a connection. Though I assumed that I would be more like Delilah to Katrina Samson. I would be the one who distracts Katrina from her faith.
0: Maybe. Or maybe she's distracting you from yours.
1: Now there's a twist I didn't expect. To what are you referring?
0: Well, I'm just wondering if she's distracting you from the faith you should have. How can I put this without seeming so... Well, you see, the bigger question beyond your relationship with Katrina is your relationship with Jesus Christ. It's been my observation that, like you can't move forward or backward with Katrina, you're in the same position with Jesus.
1: In what way?
0: Well, you can't make a decision one way or another because you don't have to. You're so sympathetic and reasonable, and everyone here at Wits End is reasonable, and you don't have to take any action. We just drift along, hoping for the best.
1: Well, what are you suggesting, Mr. Allen?
0: Well, I said earlier that something drastic may have to happen to move your relationship with Katrina. I think the same is true for your relationship with Jesus.
1: When you say drastic, what specifically do you mean?
0: I don't know. I'm just thinking out loud. But it could be anything.

0: Just a moment. Who is it?
1: It's me, Katrina.
0: Katrina? What a surprise! Your father isn't with you, is he?
1: No. I'm sorry to bother you so late.
0: Oh, is it late? I hadn't noticed. Please, come in.
1: Thank you.
0: Katrina, I am so sorry about what happened at lunch. I couldn't be more embarrassed.
1: No, don't worry about it. Daddy's as responsible for it as anyone. Eugene, I came here for a reason.
0: Oh?
1: Yes, and there's no sense in prolonging it, so I'll just get right to the point. Okay, here goes. I came to say that I think we've toyed around with our relationship long enough. I love you, Eugene.
0: Katrina!
1: And I hope I'm not wrong in assuming that you feel the same way I do.
0: Of course I do. I'll say it myself. I love you, Katrina. From the moment I met you,
1: No, Eugene! Look, It won't be constructive to recount those feelings now.
0: But I thought that...
1: That we love each other,
0: right?
1: But we're in a dilemma. And I think you know that.
0: Yes, I suppose I do. I've been thinking about it all evening.
1: Me too. And it would seem that unless you become a Christian, there's no going forward in this relationship.
0: I have surmised as much.
1: So I assume that you have no desire to become a Christian now.
0: Katrina, if only out of my genuine love for you, I might say yes, and even go through the motions. But that would betray us both. So, sadly, I have no intention of becoming a Christian.
1: I didn't believe so, but I'd hope.
0: Perhaps I will one day. I can't honestly say.
1: Yes, perhaps you will. But I'm not certain you can while... Not like this. Not while you're wrapped up in such a safe and reasonable blanket.
0: Reasonable? Have you been talking to Mr. Allen?
1: No, I've just been thinking. Maybe the problem has been us. Me, even Whit, Connie, Jack, Whit's End, all of us.
0: Well, how so?
1: We've given you a very safe and reasonable environment. One that doesn't demand anything of you. It's as if you've been inoculated against Christianity, like the flu. You've been given enough of a dose in order to become immune to it. You've had just enough Christianity to become immune to its impact.
0: Well, I haven't thought of it that way. But I must nervously ask where this conversation is now taking us. You seem to have reached some sort of a conclusion.
1: Yes, I have. My conclusion is that I need to get out of the way so God can deal with you directly, on his own terms.
0: What?
1: No more comfort, Eugene. No more easy way out. No more hiding behind the faith of the faithful.
0: I shudder to think what that means. Are you going to stop having lunch with me? Are you going to cease our occasional phone conversations? Are you planning to stay away from Wit's End from now on?
1: Yes, I am.
0: No, Katrina, we're two adults. We can sort this out. You really
1: Eugene,
0: have to rethink
1: Eugene,
0: this.
1: Eugene, it's already sorted out. I'm leaving Odyssey.
0: What?
1: I'm going home to be with my family.
0: No!
1: Yes.
0: No!
1: Eugene, I've prayed really hard about it, and this is the only way.
0: Katrina, please!
1: Eugene,
0: please
1: don't. It's all going to work out in the end, but for now, I'm really sorry, but I have to go. Goodbye.
0: Katrina, wait! No, it can't be. Katrina.
1: Okay, Daddy, we can go now.
2: How did you take it?
1: I never want to do anything like that again for as long as I live.
2: Oh, I'm sorry, sweetheart, I really am. You both must be heartbroken. But it's the right thing to do, you know that.
1: Yeah, it is. In ways I can't imagine now.

0: 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You don't need a building. You don't need a choir. You just need to turn your heart to Air One.
1: 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Songs that heal. 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
7: Hi, this is Mark Finley with Hope Lives 365. 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Thoughts lead to actions. Today, though, we know that's only partially true. Today, the psychological circle says thoughts lead to actions, but actions intensify our thoughts. So if you want to think a certain way, act a way, whether you think it or not, it's not hypocritical, and you will begin thinking that way. That's biblical. Look, Proverbs 16, verse 3, commit your works to the Lord, and your thoughts will be established. 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
8: This is John MacArthur inviting you to join me for Portraits of Grace. Are you familiar with the old computer cliche, garbage in, garbage out? Well, the idea is that computers respond according to what they've been programmed to do. Same is true in the Christian life. You respond to what fills your mind. Say, for example, that you let yourself become filled with anger. If that becomes your pattern, it'll dominate your life. But if you allow the Holy Spirit to program your thoughts, you'll be controlled and renewed by Him and you'll live a godly life. That's why Paul commands all believers to be filled with the Spirit. It doesn't mean you should have some mystical experience, but simply that your life ought to be fully controlled by God's Spirit, by God's truth. 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

0: Hello, this is the Live Big broadcast with Derek Greer. 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
1: Luke 24 and 22. Yes, and certain women of our company who arrived at the tomb early astonished us. You hear me say this almost every year. First, it was women who preached the resurrection. So who are we to try to stop them 2,000 years later? I'm preaching good. When they did not find his body, this is important. The tomb of Jesus is the only tomb in the world that's famous for what's not there. That helped me more in the second service, I'm sure. But that was shouting ground. When they did not find the body, they came saying that they had also seen a vision of angels who said he was alive, like he done said he'd be. And certain of those who were with us went to the tomb, and they found a stone rolled away. Some clothes neatly laying there, meaning that, you know, the body had to pass through the clothes. And if it was thieves, you know, they'd be in a rush. But everything was all neat and all the rest. And they found it just as the women said. Why is it the sisters, though, that always seem to know things before we do? It hasn't changed. It just hasn't changed. Verse 25. Then he said to him, "O foolish ones, and slow of heart to believe in all," that's important, "in all that the prophets have spoken." You see, the problem is they were only willing to believe parts of the scripture. They were only willing to believe the parts of what Jesus said they were comfortable with. Matter of fact, they're like many of us in this room today. I'm okay with the Bible as long as it doesn't challenge my lifestyle. I'm okay with the Bible as long as they don't ask me to give anything or give up anything. I'm okay with all that church stuff, but don't you dare put a demand on me. Don't you dare talk about they're going to be trouble for a moment and I got to wait till morning. No, no, no. I want Santa Claus. I want a genie in a bottle. I want someone I can call on, be, you know, right on the spot and give me what I need and what I want when I want it. That's what that type of God I'm looking for. But here's the deal. The problem is, if God succumbed to your every whim, you would be God. So the reality is many of us don't really want a God. We want to be Lord of our own lives. So here we have these disciples. These disciples picking and choosing what they're going to believe. So I really like the part, you know, give it, it shall be given you good measure. I got that one. But this thing that, you know what, you're going to die and I might die. Take up your cross. Nah, I'll leave that. I'm not going to preach on that. I'm not going to read that part. I'm going to skip over to the part that when I die, I'll go to heaven. I'm going to skip to the part that, you know what, all the Noah's family was saved. You know what? So all my family's going to be saved. But I'm going to just look at, I'm not even gonna look at the Bible. I'm gonna buy a promise book. Yeah, I'm preaching better than you saying amen right now. And what they do, I'm gonna have an author that put together all the best scriptures. I'm gonna read them to myself, quote them out loud and all the rest, and then I'm gonna find a church. Those are the only scriptures they preach from. But this is what Jesus has to say to you. Ought not. And this didn't happen out of the air somewhere. It wasn't that I got jumped while I was in Jerusalem and it just kind of happened. I mean, didn't Isaiah talk about this? Didn't the psalmist talk about this? Wasn't it prophesied, you know, Zechariah? Wasn't it prophesied throughout the Old Testament? Ought not the Christ to have suffered these things? You guys have cut out parts of the whole Bible. Whole books. In fact, y'all ignored the whole meaning of the sacrificial system just to suit your purposes. Tell me, guys, and I know you don't like this, and this don't might not fit in with your theology, but tell me, why did Father Abraham go up Mount Moriah, and he did it to sacrifice his son Isaac? But then he brought Isaac back down from the mountain. Does that not represent the Father God representing the Jesus Christ being sacrificed on the cross? And by the way, didn't Isaac carry his wood like I carried that cross up that mountain? And then when he was on that mountain, was there not a ram in the bush? Am I not the ram of God taking the sin of the world? Am I not your substitute? He said, now in your Bible that you know so well. Now wasn't Joseph rejected by his own brothers? Didn't they tell Daddy Jacob that he was dead? And then he went into slavery, and then from slavery into prison. And then after he got out of prison, he became number two. And then the brothers bowed. Didn't I say that rejection precedes exaltation? Is this some foreign idea that I concocted? Was not Jonah 3 days and 3 nights in the belly of a fish? Was not the Son of Man 3 days and 3 nights in the belly of the earth? He said, I could go on and on and on and on. But if I said one more, didn't innocent Job suffer? No fault of his own. But by the end of the book, didn't he get twice back everything stolen? Yeah, they took my mortal life, but God raised me up in immortal life. More than twice as good and powerful as I've ever been. Ought not the Christ have suffered and then enter his glory? The prophets predicted that there'd be pain in the process of redemption. No pain, no glory. No pain, no gain. And then he said, in beginning with Moses, it's important. Moses wrote Genesis, so from Genesis to Malachi. In all the prophets, he expounded to them some of the things I just began to mention to. He said, you know that Passover lamb is an innocent lamb. Lamb ain't did nothing to nobody, but it was killed and the blood was put on the door and the death angel passed over. Do you know that pointed to me? That y'all supposed to be going to hell. Y'all supposed to, death and Hades supposed to be grabbing hold of you. But because of my blood, because of my sacrifice, the innocent Lamb of God, and when you put me on the doorpost of your life, all of death got to pass you by. You understand what I'm saying? Saying all that pointed to me. And he went line by line by line by line explaining the scriptures. Then they drew near to the village where they were going. And he indicated that he would have gone further, meaning Jesus was like, well, you know, I'm only going to stay if you invite me. And this is important. Jesus will not force himself on anyone. He's not a bully. He will only stay if you invite him to. So he was walking and he was like, well, if y'all ask me to stay, I will. He didn't say anything, but it was like, well, he started walking, obviously, like they were, it was time for them to turn in the road. They were going to the house and he just kept walking. And they had to stop him and say, no. I want to invite you. See, a lot of y'all in this room, you might think, well, I've known God since you were little. No, you had a consciousness of God since you were little. God put eternity in each of our hearts. And as you grow up, you might lose it a little bit. But when you were little, you had an awareness. But here's the deal. He'll only stay if you invite him. That's why the most important part of our services is the invitation. Because you being aware of God is a great thing, but it's like, you know, being around a river of water. Unless I get a cup, it profits me nothing. And there are people dying of thirst in the midst of a multitude of water. But they constrained him, saying, stay or abide. A lot of us, we're so busy trying to run from God. And we wonder why it ain't sticking. But here they were trying to hold on. They didn't want to let him go. And God's not going to really stick the way you want him to stick until you're willing to pursue. Lord, whatever it takes, stay in my house. Lord, whatever it takes, I need you to stop by here. Lord, whatever it takes, God, I want to spend time with you. I want to be like you. I want to be with you. I want to learn from you. They said, please stay with us, for it's toward evening and the day is far spent. So if you haven't noticed, it's getting late with us as well. The world is getting darker and darker and darker. And each person in this room need to make sure they invited Jesus in their hearts before the sun goes down. And I don't know exactly when the sun's going down, but I know it's going down. They would not let the sun go down without inviting Jesus to stay. They didn't just want an experience. They wanted him to stay with them. He said, and he went in after they invited him to stay with them. Jesus came to them taking his own initiative. This is important, though. But he only stayed with those who took their own initiative. Yes. Now, it came to pass, as he sat at the table with them, that he took bread, blessed it, and broke it, and gave it to them. In that culture, the person in the head seat, the chief seat, the head of the table, if you will, was the person who broke the bread and offered the blessing. And here's the point of this. If you're willing to put Jesus in the driver's seat, if you're willing this Sunday to get him out of the passenger seat, put him at the head seat, he will bless your bread too. He will release a blessing you don't have room enough. But listen, before they could receive the blessing, they had to take initiative. Before they received the blessing, they not only did Christ pursue them, but they had to respond by pursuing him. And when they did it, again, when God puts a blessing on your food, it tastes better than anything you ever ate before in your life. Now, it came to pass, as he sat at the table with them, he took the bread, he broke it, and he gave it to them. Verse 31. Then their eyes were opened, and they knew him. This is important. They did not recognize Jesus until they saw him in the scripture. You cannot embrace the living word without embracing the written word. Those who really know him can't help but recognize him in the book. So, honey, would you come, please? And Mary, would you bring that? Or Cynthia, would you? Thank you. Bring that. How many of you know that this is Pastor Year Me Too? Okay. All right. Would you do something? Would you go through that door right there? Jesus said, I'm going away. If you go right through that door, hope they didn't lock you. Okay, good. Now, if I showed you this picture, how many of you would recognize her? Okay. That's the point. You see, those who know him recognize him in this book. Yeah, he's gone away at the right hand of the Father. But that's my Jesus. Oh, yeah, the forgiver, the healer. The reason we love this book is not because we're in the books, but because we recognize him. And we recognize him in these pages. Even if I have confidence in the book, once I see the book and hear the, oh, that is my Jesus. That is the Jesus I know. So if you really know him, you'll recognize the same Jesus in this book. You can pull her out. The Jesus coming back again. Here he is. Come on. Thank you, sweetie. You come on back. There you go. You go back to your seat. Thank you. So imagine if Jesus, you know, he has gone away to the Father. The Holy Spirit is with us nonetheless. But imagine if someone you loved went away. And if you couldn't see him, every now and then you'd have to pull out the picture. Amen. Yeah. Yeah. Carry my Bible back. If you really missed him. See, I'd be overseas sometimes and you don't have internet connectivity. I pull out a picture. Matter of fact, that picture sometimes is the reason I behave. Remind me what I might be missing if I act a fool. I'm preaching better than y'all saying amen right there. Some of y'all need more than a picture. You need to tattoo that name on. But we see him in this book. This is why I preach the way I do, line by line, because I see him in the book. I don't want to distort the picture. I want you to see him. And those who know him recognize him. And scripture says, as he spoke, didn't our hearts burn? You know, you look at that picture. Oh, baby, you know. Okay, let's stop it right there. But as you look at the picture, let's clean up. You look at a picture of a child that's off at college. Okay, let's do it that way. Y'all were going someplace, I know. You know. But if they're far away, you know, you can't see them, and perhaps you can't, you know, it's not the way it used to be. You might pull out a picture. So you think it's all about duty getting into this book. You think it's all about primitive beliefs to grab hold of the book. No, it's we recognize the one we love in this book. You hear me? And because we recognize and we keep looking at it. Say, Lord, I'm going to behave to keep everything right between us so we can see each other again. And I won't be ashamed. I won't be embarrassed. I won't be apologizing. You hear what I'm saying? I won't do anything to break up this relationship, dear God. I'm looking forward for the moment we get back together and I don't have to look at you through a book no more. I can see you even as I'm seeing. That I won't have to look through you through a glass darkly, but I'll know as I'm known. I'm looking forward to that great day. Catch that, would you? Thank you. Hallelujah. Hallelujah. Come on, hallelujah. Y'all waking up, first service. Hallelujah. Come on, sit down. I'm almost there. Then their eyes were open and they knew him. And as soon as their eyes were opened, watch this. He vanished from their sight. You see, the miracle was not that he disappeared. It was the fact he showed up at all. Yeah. But this is important. Once they clearly saw Jesus in the Word, and that Word imprinted their heart, they no longer need to see them with their natural eyes. Your prayer this morning should be, Lord, open my eyes so I don't have to see. You see, the spiritual realm is more real than the natural realm. A lot of us operate like this natural world is the real thing. No. The spiritual world created this natural world. It's the parent force of everything here. So when you see with your spirit into the spirit, your Savior Jesus, you no longer have to see with your eyes. That's why Jesus said, blessed are those who believe but can't see. can't touch it, because they see it in the spirit. They see it in a higher place, in a higher order. And when these disciples saw it in the word, they saw it on a higher realm. You're thinking, when I feel the goosebump, maybe if I have the vision, I'll believe. But real faith says, whether I feel it, though you slay me, though my Friday involves a cross, the Bible said, for the glory set before me, he endured the shame. I see you, Lord, and I love you, Lord. And what we need to pray is we could be like the saints of old, and we can live seeing what we don't see. We could live knowing what others around us really can't know. When he opened the scriptures, and here's the deal, until you start taking scripture seriously, their problem was they didn't believe all that the prophets had said, but some. They didn't believe all that Jesus said, but some. But when you start taking the Bible seriously, though you face an awful, tragic situation, there'll be something that rises up in you and says, just wait a couple days. It's just a matter of time. The God that let that happen is not the God that's through yet. That God is not finished until he wins. He's the God that, the Bible says, always leads us into triumph. Let me ask you a question. How often is always?
2: Always.
1: Sure enough. We didn't have to go into the Greek or Hebrew for that. Always is always. The Bible says he always leads us into triumph.
3: Thank you, Lord.
1: Meaning no matter how bad the things this year were, no matter how hard a ball or a thing the devil throws at you, God remains God. And the moment the devil can outdo God, the devil has become God. So when you think this is it, it's over, it can't be fixed, you've just called the devil God. You just said, devil, you're greater. World, you're greater than my God. It takes real faith, though. When Satan has thrown his hardest punch, and you are, and you, you are out for the count, one, two, you know, everything. The ref is there, and but you still believe. My God always leads me into triumph. Somehow this is going to work together for good. I don't know how, I can't figure it out, but I know my God. I believe in him, though I can't see him, I can't feel him, it doesn't seem like it's so, I trust him. That's why the old saints were happy in the midst of turmoil and pain, because they saw something other people couldn't see. But here we are with all the comforts of the modern world, driving roads without bumps. I mean, potholes are filled and snow plows clean our roads and we have lights on. It's just wonderful. This is one of the most incredible times in all human history. There's more leisure than ever before. But we're depressed. We're sad. Talking about suicide. And you say, why? It's not because of your circumstances. It's because of what you don't see. And our prayer today is, Lord, open my inner eyes, not my ocular eyes. Open my eyes so I can see. Every head bowed, every eye closed.
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12: You know, the Bible reminds us of the realities of life. The realities of life are simple. That which you see is not as important as that which you don't see. I just finished writing a book on the soul, and I was reminded that we are not bodies with a soul. We are souls with a body. In other words, the immaterial part of us is the most important part of us. And that's why you can be perishing on the outside, but flourishing on the inside. You can be dying outwardly and living immortally, inwardly. The Bible has got this truth all wrapped up for us, and we're talking about it as it's illustrated for us in 2 Corinthians chapter 4. We'll get back to that in just a moment. But, friends, I'm running out of time to tell you about this incredible book by my friend Rob Morgan. 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But you're running out of time, friends. Just a couple of days left. 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Now let's go to the Word of God together.
13: The creative difference that Christ brings to our struggle is His own presence in the midst of the storm. Amen? That's why we're different. That's why when you see a Christian who's walking with the Lord going through difficult things, it's different. Are they concerned? Yes. Filled with sadness and sorrow often, but filled with despair hardly ever. Because you see, we already have this thing figured out. If I don't make it through cancer, I graduate to heaven. I mean, I'm not wanting to go there right now, but if I end up going there, that's not a bad second choice, is it? You see, Christianity just puts a whole new perspective on this struggle we're talking about. Now, some of you say, well, Paul was just a resilient man. I'm not like that, Pastor, but you misunderstand it if you think that. You see, it wasn't that Paul just reached down in his soul and sucked it up and became the man. It was never his strength in the first place. It was God using Paul's weakness for the occasion of God's power. He remained an earthen pot and a cracked pot at that. And his crumbling flesh allowed the power of God to shine brightly through his life. So when people would talk about Paul, they would end up talking about God. I mean, how do you explain Paul? I told you what he was. He was a 5'9", bald-headed, hunched-over Jew. Totally unattractive in appearance and probably not a very good speaker from what we learn in 2 Corinthians. You look at him and say, that's Paul? No, that's Paul, and that's God. God working through his brokenness, his humanity, because of this dichotomy of humanity filled with the power of God. Then we come to the principle of living through dying in verses 10 and 11. Always carrying about in the body the dying of the Lord Jesus, that the life of Jesus may be manifested in our body. For we who live are always delivered to death for Jesus' sake, that the life of Jesus also may be manifest in our mortal flesh. So then death is working in us, but life in you. If you'll notice, and I've underlined this in my Bible, there are many mentions of the name Jesus in these next verses. How many of you know that Jesus is the human name for the second person of the Trinity? Christ is his Messiah name. Jesus is his human name. And Paul refers to Jesus. He says, always bearing about in my body the dying of Jesus. What is he talking about? Well, first of all, there are two words for death in the language of the New Testament. I don't want to get technical, but this is important. The first word is the word thanatos, which means death, to die. If you were to say something like this, John Doe died, that's the word thanatos. Talks about the event. But the other word is the word necrosis, which means dying or in the process of dying or going into the route to death. And that's the word Paul uses. He says, always bearing about in my body the dying of the Lord Jesus. What was the dying of the Lord Jesus like? Did you see the passion of the Christ? It wasn't just what happened on the cross, was it? No, in fact, that was a very small part of the film. It was all of the beatings and the scourgings and the discouragement and the disloyalty and all the things that were a part of the dying of the Lord Jesus until he died. And Paul says, if you look at my life, it's like looking at the dying of the Lord Jesus. Every day I bear in my body the dying of the Lord Jesus. In other words, Paul is saying, What Jesus went through on his way to the cross is the way I've had to live my life. One time he talks about the glories of the sufferings of Christ. Over in the book of Galatians, he tells us that he bears in his body the marks of the crucifixion, the marks of the crucified Christ. Paul is not telling us about how to live with the struggle as an outsider who's never experienced this. Paul is talking to us from a vantage point most of us will never get close to. And he is saying, I understand the power in my life. I have experienced the dying of the Lord Jesus in my life every day. And here's what he discovered, that just as out of the death of Christ, life came. Out of his dying, life was being manifested to those to whom he ministered. And he is saying to us, when we're going through what we consider these kind of dying experiences, they look like they have an awful ending if we look at it from our perspective. But if we take the perspective of Almighty God, he's up to something. Just as through the dying of the Lord Jesus and his ultimate resurrection, we have been brought to faith. It's often through those difficult experiences we face in our life that people see us under that pressure and they're drawn to the Savior that we serve. Did you know, if you're having a good life, if everything's cool, you got no issues, you live in a nice house, have a good car, your job is stable, your kids aren't doing freaky things, and your neighbors look at you, hey, what are they going to say? That's a good family. Have you heard that? Just a good family. They wouldn't know if you're a Christian or not. But then maybe a divorce comes, or one of your children gets into some trouble, or issues come up, or you lose your job, or you get accused wrongfully of something. Now you're in the limelight. Now they watch you, and now they want to see, okay, does this Christ, who they say lives within them, make any difference in the midst of all the stress and the struggles that the rest of us have? That's where your dying becomes living. That's where people begin to see the life of Christ in you. That's where Jesus Christ is strong in the midst of your weakness. We don't want that to come. We don't get to vote on it. You know that, don't you? But when it comes, it is the Christ within us who brings reality to the world around us. Well, Paul isn't going to quit before he gives us some motivational thoughts. And I want to just give these to you. First of all, he's going to talk about the process of living through dying. Here's the question. I got to live like this, folks. I'm human. I'm carrying in me this divine treasure of the gospel. I'm trying to be faithful to God, but I'm struggling because I'm just human. And I'm trying to be filled with the Holy Spirit, which is the only way you can live this life. How do I get to the place where I can be victorious in this kind of a life? How can I begin to live so that I don't lose heart? Paul's going to help us with that. Notice verse 16. Therefore, he says, we do not lose heart in the midst of the struggle, even though our outward man is perishing, yet the inward man is being renewed day by day. The reason Paul does not lose heart and the process he recommends to us here is vital to our being able to stay out of the realm of discouragement in our life. How do you keep from caving in to the human part of you when you want to be submissive to what's going on inside? Well, here he says, the outward man is perishing. Can I get a witness? Amen. I mean, I try to work on the outward man as much as I can, and you should do the same thing, the outward woman as well. But we are fighting a losing battle. We just try to hold out for as long as we can. Amen. I go to the gym, and every week somebody comes up and says, hey, did you hear that the older you get, you have to work twice as hard to maintain your current level of fitness? Go away. I mean, it's hard enough to get out of bed and go to the gym without somebody telling you that. But it's true, isn't it? It's true. Now, folks, I got some bad news for you. I can't help you with the outward perishing man except tell you, eat right, get some sleep, and go to the gym. That's all I can tell you. But if you do that, it'll prolong it for a while. But it's not going to change the ultimate sad story. But I have good news for you. I can help you with the inward man. The man that's going to live long after your outward man is gone. Who is this outward man? The outward man is that earthen vessel, your mortal body, your mortal flesh. This is who you are without Christ. Now, let me just tell you something. This is the thing I want you all to hear. If you don't have Jesus, if you're not a Christian, what you've got is the outward person. You got a great big old empty hole inside where God belongs and where he wants to be. So if you want to read your ending, you can do it quickly. You're going to do what everybody does. You're going to try to prolong the outward man as long as you can. But if you don't have Jesus, when that's over, the prospect for anything good after that are very, very dim. In fact, they're zero. But if you're a Christian, even though the outward man is perishing, according to Paul, the inward man is being renewed day by day. The outward man is deconstructing, but the inward man is renewing and reconstructing and being built up. And how is it renewed? Paul tells us in the book of Romans, by the renewing of your mind, by your commitment to the Word of God. He talks about that over in 2 Corinthians, and he says, we all with unveiled face, beholding as in a mirror the glory of the Lord, are being transformed into the same image. How many of you know that the inward man doesn't arrive perfected? The inward man arrives with a lot of work that God is going to do to increase the power of the inward man. And there's discipline involved, and I know that's not a fun word. But the inward man is being renewed. I read a statement by Bono, who is the lead singer for U2, and he talks about how God has worked in his life. And listen to the creative way he describes this process. He says, your nature is a hard thing to change. It takes time. I have heard of people having life-changing, miraculous turnarounds, people set free from addiction after a single prayer, relationships saved where both parties let go and let God. But it wasn't like that for me. For all that I was lost, I am found. It is probably more accurate to say I was really lost, and I'm a really little less lost than I used to be. He's not talking about his salvation here. And then a little less, and then a little less again. That to me is the spiritual life. The slow reworking and rebooting of a computer at regular intervals, reading the small print of the service manual. It has slowly rebuilt me into a better person, but it's taken years and it's not over yet. End of quote. What is Almighty God doing in your life and in mine? We can't control what's happening to our bodies except for the positive things we do to nurture them. But we do have something we can do to build the inward man. And what a beautiful thing it is for a pastor to watch godly people whose outward man has begun to fail, but their inward man has become so strong you hardly see their human frailty because the light of the glory of the gospel of Jesus Christ is shining so brightly in their personality. Ladies and gentlemen, we are not our bodies. Our bodies are just the houses where we live. And we spend all of our time working on the outward house and hardly any time working on who we are. And therefore, when the human body begins to perish, we don't have anything left we can count on. And Paul is saying that the way you live through dying is that while the outward man is dying, the inward man is living, and you nurture that inward man. And we'll talk about that in just a moment. Now, just quickly, he gives us four perspectives about this, and I can just read these and that's it. In verses 17 and 18, he says, listen to me, you don't know about this life. Let me tell you how it all specs out. For our light affliction, which is but for a moment, is working for us a far more exceeding and eternal weight of glory. While we do not look at the things which are seen, but at the things which are not seen. For the things which are seen are temporary, and the things which are not seen are eternal. There are four contrasts here, and I'm just going to show them to you. You can study them later. First of all, there's a contrast between affliction and glory. He says, down here you might have some affliction, but you don't live for down here. You live for up there. When you get up there, it's a glory. Hallelujah. There's a difference between light and weight. Paul says, what you got down here is really a lightweight. When you get up there to the glory, man, it's a heavy thing. There's a contrast of temporary and eternal. He says, what you give yourself down here to is temporary, but ultimately you're going to be with God. That's eternal. And there's a contrast of the seen and the unseen. If you live for the world that you can see, you will live for the wrong world, for the unseen world of your spiritual being is the reality of life. And you have to live in that realm. So at the end of this, he gives us this perspective. And he helps us again to understand, why wouldn't we have some struggles along the way in this kind of a life? When we accepted Christ, we added a dimension to ourselves that creates an intense struggle within. And so here's what you do. Turn, first of all, to 1 Timothy 4. Why would God put his children into the center of such a struggle? What is he up to? Why is he doing this? I mean, this isn't easy. This is hard. How can I go on living a life like this? Well, in his first letter to young Timothy, Paul gives some clues as to how we deal with this paradox in our own lives. At the end of verse 7, he writes, "Exercise yourself toward godliness. For bodily exercise profits a little, but godliness is profitable in all things, having promise of the life that now is and that which is to come." Paul says, if you're going to grow the inward man, you have to exercise gymnasium. You have to exercise yourself to godliness. Just as you go into the fitness center to work on the outward man, you have to find a place where you can work on the inward man. You have to exercise yourself to godliness. He says that bodily exercise profits little. That's not another verse you should read when you're trying to get up in the morning and go to the gym. Some of you have taken that as your life verse, I can tell. But what he's saying is not, don't go and exercise. But he's saying you can exercise and be one of the most fit people on this earth, but ultimately, it's going to end. And so if you're going to spend your time, why not spend your time on that which will never end? Your inward man is going to live forever. If you spend all of your life working on the outward man, and please don't be discouraged if you're doing that. We need all the encouragement we can. It's important. The greatest ministry you will have on this earth will be in your body. And if you wear your body out, then where are you going to live? So don't give up on your body. But while you're working on your body, understand that it's insignificant in comparison to the importance of working on the inward man. For if you work on the inward man, it will profit you now, says Paul, and also in the life to come. You say, what should I do? Well, if you go down through this passage, you can study this when you get home. Paul, at the end of this section in 1 Timothy, gives us a lot of little paragraphs of exhortation and instruction, and I'm just going to single out three. How do you exercise? Through the focused study of the Word of God. Verse 13, till I come, give attention to reading, to exhortation, and to doctrine. May I say to you, ladies and gentlemen, in your culture and in mine, reading is falling out of use. We don't read very much. We spend too much time watching television with our computers, but we don't read. Let me tell you something. Reading is a great input into your life. You ought to always be trying to find a book you can read that's going to strengthen you on the inward man. Once in a while, you can read a novel. That's not a problem, but get something that's going to build you up. Read something of substance. Exhortation is about preaching and doctrine. So if you're going to grow the inward man, get serious about it. Get focused on study. The only way your inward man is going to grow is through the food that you put into him through the eye gate and through the heart gate. That old poem is just so right. Two natures beat within my breast. The one is foul, the one is blessed. The one I love, the one I hate, the one I feed will dominate. Isn't that true? So faithful service is the second thing. This is interesting. Verse 14, Paul's writing to Timothy and he says, Timothy, don't neglect the gift that is in you, which is given to you by prophecy with the laying on of hands. The next thing you can do to build the inward man is get involved in serving. Serve in vacation Bible school. Serve in Sunday school. Serve as a small group leader. Serve in the choir. Serve in the parking lot. Serve as an usher. But serve. Do something for God. After all he's done for you, how can you sit there and not want to serve him? You have a gift. Everybody has a gift. And Paul told Timothy, Timothy, don't neglect your gift, but use it. I don't know any growing Christian who's not serving. I just don't know any. There might be some out there, but I don't know how you grow, because if you don't serve, you're like the Dead Sea. Everything coming in and nothing going out. And then the last one is fervent submission. Listen to how he wraps this up. Meditate on these things. Give yourself entirely to them that your progress may be evident to all. Here's a great advertisement for small groups. You get in a small group where you're interacting with others, and little by little you start to grow. You'll notice it in them. They'll notice it in you. You encourage them. You get encouraged by them. And your growth and your transformation takes on a total new track. When you begin to grow in Christ, it's not something you can hide. It's not something people won't see. And Paul says, you ought to be growing in such a way that people can see the progress in your life. Build the inward man. Friends, this is why we struggle. And this is why Paul says, don't lose heart. If you know these things that we talked about today, you don't need to get discouraged. When you're having a bad day physically, just say, well, the old part of me is not working as well as it used to, but man, I've been growing so much in the Lord. I've got such a new walk with God. I'll go to the doctor. We'll do the best we can with that. But man, I'm so happy about what God has done in my life. In fact, let me just tell you one last thing before we quit. The only way people are going to see your inward man is through the brokenness of your outward man. Isn't that true? Do you remember when Gideon went to fight and God told him to put a light in a pitcher? He said, carry those pitchers up there to the Midianites. And when Gideon gives the command, break the pitchers and the light will be seen. And of course, the light just scared them to death and they killed each other off. But here's the principle. As long as the light was in the pitcher and the pitcher wasn't broken, the light couldn't be seen. Some of you are going through some brokenness right now and you're just resisting it. And you're saying, God, why are you letting this happen to me? I don't like this. Have you ever thought that God wants the light of your life inwardly to shine out through the brokenness of your body? So that people can see the reality of Jesus Christ in you. That's how they're going to see him. Not through your protected life, but through the brokenness of your life. Through the brokenness of the outward man, the inward man shines. And Jesus is the creative difference. My friend, if you don't know that Jesus today, let me tell you, you've got a pretty bleak future in front of you. The same thing that happens to all of us is going to happen to you. Whether you like it or not, you can't forestall it, you can't change it. But you can make the creative difference that Christ makes by beginning to walk with him. First of all, you got to know him. If you're not a Christian, you need to accept him as your Savior. He will forgive your sin and he will start that inward process that will go on until eternity. I recommend him to you. I wouldn't want to go through life like it is today if I didn't know Jesus and if I didn't know his power and strength was in my life. He's enough for whatever you're facing, but you have to know him.
12: Amen. I invite you to him. I have been doing this for over 50 years, inviting people to Jesus, telling them to come and find in him what they've been looking for. He says his yoke is easy. Come to him. His burden is light. He loves you, and he loves you enough to have given himself up for you on the cross. He wants to be your Savior, but you have to ask him, will you do that today? Will you just bow your head wherever you are and say, Lord Jesus, I'm tired of my life being as it is, apart from God. I'm ready to walk with God. Lord Jesus, come and live within my heart and forgive me of my sin. And he will do it. He's never denied anyone who's ever come to him. You won't be the first. He loves you. He wants you to be with him. He wants to be with you. He's the Son of the living God. He's the Savior of the world. And he's available to you today. Don't forget to be with us tomorrow as we begin these 2 days of discussing freedom from slavery in the Bible. You join us then, will you? We'll see you next time.
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6: With SRN News, I'm Keith Peters in Washington. The U.S. military says Iran has launched multiple ballistic missiles at American forces in the Middle East, shattering a brief pause in fighting as mediators tried to get both sides back to negotiations. All Iranian missiles were successfully intercepted on Tuesday. That's according to U.S. Central Command on social media. It says that U.S. forces remain vigilant and at a high state of readiness. President Trump remembers Senator Lindsey Graham as a giant of the United States Senate and a true American original. Trump joined foreign leaders, lawmakers, and others at a funeral service for Graham on Tuesday at Washington National Cathedral. On Wall Street, the Dow by 537 points, the NASDAQ dropped 55, the S&P 500 advanced by 15, oil down below $80 a barrel. This is SRN News.
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9: You see, the proof of Christ's identity was not how good he looked, how smooth he talked, how great he might have sang, or how much he was liked. The proof of his deity was how much he helped. You know, somebody said, God doesn't love us because we're valuable. We're valuable because God loves us. And what we see here is Jesus didn't come for the perfect. Jesus didn't interview the man about how well he behaved the night before. Jesus didn't ask the man any questions about his spirituality, because the issue was not the sin or the illness in the man, but the greatness of the God that wanted to extend forgiveness and mercy. Your sin, your issue is never bigger than our God. Amen. Amen.
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14: 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And Dr. Tony Evans says they won't end until that purpose is accomplished.
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1: This is the Alternative Broadcast, featuring the timeless biblical teachings from the archives of Dr. Tony Evans. Sometimes it seems like the end of one detour in life lands us right at the beginning of another. Today, Dr. Evans will let us in on the reason for that as he continues his look at the life of Joseph. Let's join him in the 39th chapter of Genesis.
0: Detours are not fun. They're not pleasant. They take longer than your trip was originally designed to take, because God must prepare you for the destiny. Myself and Sister Evans were on our way back from Denver, Colorado, and we got on a plane. Our plan was a straight line. Leave Denver, arrive in Dallas, 1 hour and 45 minutes. 2/3 into the flight, the pilot came on and said, "There are storms in the Dallas area, and we have been rerouted. We won't be going to Dallas. We're going to be landing in Oklahoma City." Now, Oklahoma City was not in my plans. I had not requested it, desired it, anticipated it about it, thought about it, or wanted it. Yet somebody else was in control. And the somebody who was in control told me I wasn't going where I thought I was headed. And we wound up landing in Oklahoma City. Not only were we in Oklahoma City, but we were stuck on an airplane, a place I didn't want to be stuck. The pilot kept coming on and saying, "It's going to be 15 minutes, 20 minutes. 2 hours later, he came back on and said, "It's going to be 15 minutes or 20 minutes. For hours, stuck on a plane in a place I didn't plan to be, for circumstances I could not control. Finally, we were told after hours on the tarmac, we could leave Oklahoma City and I could get back to my destiny, which was Dallas, Texas. And so the plane got on the runway. "Buckle your seatbelt. We'll have you in Dallas in just a few moments." As the plane began to take off, it slowed down and went back onto the tarmac. And the pilot said, "I'm so sorry, but new storms have shown up in the Dallas-Fort Worth area. And so we were not able to take off. So we're going to be here for 15 or 20 minutes longer." It wasn't 15 or 20 minutes. And we were stuck in Oklahoma City. The detour, when we thought we were going to take off, took a detour. So they said again, "Things have cleared up in Dallas. We're going to take off." Didn't bother to buckle my seatbelt. But this time, the plane took off. Finally, I'm going to reach my destiny, which is Dallas, Texas. The plane lands, and the pilot comes back on. He says, "Ladies and gentlemen, I have some good news and I have some bad news. The good news is that we have landed in Dallas. The bad news is there are no gates available. And it will be another 45 minutes before we can anticipate pulling up to a gate." Now, needless to say, I am spiritually ticked off at this point. Because I had a 1 hour and 45 minute plan that has now turned into a 7 hour ordeal. I have been placed on a detour. Some of you feel like that's the story of your life. You plan to be over here by now, and yet you're in a holding pattern and you don't know when this plane called destiny is going to land. Today I want to talk to you about how you know it's time to land. How can you know that you're getting off of the detour and onto the main highway of destiny? Joseph's detour started when he was 17 years old. So you teenagers who are here today know that you want to stay close to God while you're young so that you don't wind up living a detoured life and never reaching destiny. Your detour has an exit. Here it is. When your preparation meets God's purpose. When your preparation hooks up with God's purpose, when your time connects with His time, you are now moving from detour to destiny. God is crafting a purpose while developing a person. When the person is prepared for the purpose, and the purpose is prepared for the person, God creates a hookup, and the hookup is destiny. The problem occurs when God creates a purpose and the person is not ready. When they've not allowed the preparation to prepare them for the purpose. So you have a purpose dangling out here without a ready person to fulfill it, because preparation has not been allowed to take place, which elongates detour. When we get into our story today, Joseph is going to be 30 years old. We started when he was 17. Chapter 41, verse 46 says that Joseph is 30 years old when these events occur. So this is a 13-year detour. Because you don't go from detour to destiny in a straight line. But I'm going to share with you the three things to look for that will let you know you're getting ready to move off of detour on to destiny, onto the place God has for you. The place God's taking you to. There are three things that come out of this story of the life of Joseph that you ought to look for if you are serious about your relationship with God and serious about His purpose for you. Number one, you know you're getting ready to leave detour and enter the highway of destiny when God disappoints you just when you thought He was coming through for you. I know you didn't expect that one. You expected the hallelujah chorus. No. When God disappoints you, just when it looked like He was about to deliver you. Let's look at chapter 40, verse 14. Keep me in mind when it goes well with you, and please do me a kindness by mentioning me to Pharaoh and get me out of this house, this jail. For I was in fact kidnapped from the land of the Hebrews, and even here I have done nothing that should have put me into this dungeon, this jail. Joseph looks like he's finally going to be delivered. He's interpreted the cupbearer's dream, told the cupbearer, you're going to live, you're not going to die. He's given the cupbearer good news. He says, and when you get delivered, mention me to Pharaoh. Tell Pharaoh, this is innocent Hebrew boy still in jail. Get me up out of here, up out of here, up out of here, because I don't belong in here. I'm tired of being in here, and you are going to be situated. And since I helped the brother out, I HBO'd you. You remember me to Pharaoh when you get out of here. It looks like God has finally brought somebody into his life who can help him, who can deliver him, who can send a good word for him. It looks like his day has finally arrived. God has sent a contact who can speak on his behalf. Verse 23, yet the chief cupbearer did not remember Joseph, but forgot him. You know You are headed toward destiny and off of detour when it looks like God has set things up to deliver you and he goes left on you. When God goes left on you, it's good news in a bad situation.
1: 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Dr. Evans will come back to tell us when he returns in a moment. Stay with us.
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1: 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I'll repeat that contact information after part two of today's lesson. Here's Tony.
0: I was on the phone with a brother at midnight who was bemoaning circumstances in his life. We went over this principle that when God disappoints you, when it looked like he was going to deliver you, it's really God telling you, get ready for where I'm taking you. And when he discovered that that's how God works, it didn't change his situation. It did change how he saw it. When it looks like God is going to deliver you, and then he turns around and disappoints you, as bad as it feels, it's great that it occurred, because God is setting you up for where he's taking you. Now that raises a question, doesn't it? God, why you want to do me like that? Why you want to set me up and then break my heart? Why you want to make it look like you're getting ready to deliver me and not deliver me? Why do you want it to look like you're going to work it out and then don't work it out? Anybody ever been disappointed by God? You thought God was going to work it out, and then it just happened just the opposite. Look like you were on the verge of it, and God disappoints you. That feels bad, but actually it is good. Now let me tell you why. When God takes you to your destiny, he doesn't want to share the credit with you. He doesn't want to share the credit with the people you know, the contacts you have, the money you have, the clout you have, the notoriety you have, the power you have, the background you have, the prestige you have.

0: So God let him get to the edge, think he had a hookup, back him up, just to let him know it ain't gonna be through the human method you fought. It's not gonna be just cause you did somebody a favor and now you got somebody indebted to you, so now you think that somebody indebted to you is gonna deliver you. No, cause if this thing is about me, I'm gonna leave your hookup out of this. So cupbearer ain't even gonna remember your name. Even after you were responsible for giving him the message of deliverance. Because when God wants to do his thing in your life, he wants to have all the glory. And he wants to get all the notoriety. 2 Corinthians chapter 1, Paul says, God took us to the point of death so that we would learn not to trust in ourselves, but to trust in the only one who can raise the dead. God does bring you to the point. Now, I know you got this statement. Let me correct it. Let me fix it up, because we've all said it and it's wrong. God will not put more on you than you can bear. All right, let's get that straight. The Bible don't say that. There is a time when God will put more on you than you can bear. And the time he will put more on you than you can bear is when he wants to strip you of you. When he wants to break a brother or sister down of your self-dependence, your self-sufficiency, your independence, he will wear you down until you cry, Uncle! Until there is total dependency on him. So one of the reasons some of us have not gotten off of our detour is we're still too self-sufficient. We still feel like we can handle it ourselves. We know the right people. We have the right money. We work the right job. We got the right hookup. And we think because we got this human ability, human talent, human contact, human resources, and then we just throw in a little prayer to make it seem spiritual. It is when God disappoints you, just when he looked like he was coming through for you, in order to increase your dependency on him and not you. But that's good news. Because when your human contacts can't help you, and your money can't buy you out of it, and you are thrown on him alone, then guess what? He gets the chance to be God. Number one is when God disappoints you. Number two, which is kind of related to it, is when God skips you. Chapter 41, verse 1. Now it happened at the end of 2 full years that Pharaoh had a dream, and behold, he was sitting by the Nile. Joseph is 30 before all this is going to come about. It's getting ready to happen. He's in jail for another 2 years, so that means he's 28 right now. So he's 28, so for 11 years now, he's been on this detour. He finally looks like he's getting ready to be delivered, and the cupbearer forgets all about him, and he's stuck there for 2 years. He's sitting on the tarmac for 2 years, not knowing when this plane is going to ever take off. Yesterday when we were on the tarmac, there was a brief discussion about leaning to my own understanding, namely getting off the plane, catching a car, getting a car, and driving to Dallas in case we were going to be stuck overnight. Because it is very tempting when God has you on the tarmac to walk away, even though he has not given you a way of escape yet. Joseph is in his cell. He's thinking when the cupbearer leaves, any day now, somebody going to be knocking on this door, because the cupbearer, I just told him, he's going to tell Pharaoh, and Pharaoh going to want to meet me and all that, and that, I'm going to be found innocent. And for 2 years, he's got to wait for a knock that doesn't happen. But 2 years later, Pharaoh has a dream. Joseph has never met Pharaoh. He's never met Pharaoh. He knows Pharaoh is Pharaoh, but he's never met him. Joseph has no connection with Pharaoh's dreams. Pharaoh is going to sleep and he dreams. He dreams about some ugly cows, 7 ugly cows eating 7 good cows. Then he dreams about some corn and seven ears of corn, tiny corn eating the good corn. And he can't figure this out. I got cows eating cows and corn eating corn, and I can't sleep. Wait a minute. Joseph is over here locked up in prison. Pharaoh's in a mansion in the king's house. Pharaoh has a dream. This dream is going to be the link between Joseph getting to meet Pharaoh. But the dream happens unbeknownst to Joseph. So God is working over here, unbeknownst to Joseph over here, because he's doing something there that's going to hook up over here, that over here has no knowledge is taking place over there. Okay, let's deal with vocabulary. Three words that either you shouldn't use at all, or if you use them, apologize after you use them. That is luck, chance, or fate. Luck, chance, or fate are not Christian words. You cannot have a sovereign God who's in control and have luck, chance, or fate. Because that means nobody was controlling the events. And since we have a sovereign God, who the Bible says not one hair of your head dropped off, of which he is not fully knowledgeable of and fully connected to, there can be no such thing as luck, chance, or fate. There is another word we'll describe later. It's called providence, where the fingers of God are in the glove of history, controlling hookups when the 2 years are ready. Why are you going to leave Joe there for 2 years, God? Because I need 2 years before Pharaoh is ready for the dream, but I need 2 years for Joseph to develop full dependency. And when preparation meets purpose, detour meets destiny. Verse 8, now in the morning of his spirit was troubled. So he sent and called for all the magicians of Egypt and all of the wise men. And Pharaoh told them his dreams, but there was not one who could interpret them to Pharaoh. Pharaoh called the professionals, the creme de la creme. He called the magicians and the smart folk, called the wise men. He got the smartest people around, said, this was my dream. What does it mean? And they said, I don't know. Because watch this. When God is setting something up, he will not let human wisdom come up with an answer.
1: 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Dr. Evans says a lot of what we consider random events in life aren't random at all, but part of a design. It's an enlightening look at the biblical concept of providence. That's coming up tomorrow. Be sure to join us.

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3: Parents of a child who is extremely shy, for example, will often ask me how they can pull him out of his shell. At home, he may make profound statements. He may share his observations about life and the nature of the universe. He may even tell the funniest jokes. But in public, his tongue becomes wedged to the side of his cheek, and his head drops as if glued to his chest. Why is Billy so introverted around strangers? It could be because shyness is just a function of his innate temperament. My advice to parents of such a child is simply this: give up trying to make him something he cannot be. Then look for those special qualities that give that boy or girl individuality and potential. Nurture them, cultivate them, and then give him time to come into his own as a unique personality like no other human being on earth.
2: For more information, visit drdobsonminute.org.
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5: 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I'm still looking. I'm still searching. Hi, this is Lon Solomon, and this is what Billy Joel said at the close of his documentary, And So It Goes. 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Everyone is born lost, looking and searching for something to fill the hole inside of us that only God can fill. This is why Jesus said, "Come to me, and I will give you rest. 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Hey, if you're still looking, look in the right place, the Lord Jesus. 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
10: So two things about the burnt offering. Number one, the burnt offering goes 24 hours a day. Number two about the burnt offering is this. The burnt offering takes place when the Holy Spirit convicted people of sin. They would then come here to the altar and bring that burnt offering. There was also a grain offering. The grain offering could be used as a thank offering where people praise God when they brought it, but it could be used for something else. What if a person was too poor to bring a lamb? What if they were too poor to bring a bullock? They could bring grain and scrape that together. What if they didn't have any grain? You know what the Bible says? They could bring a pigeon. What if they were too poor and couldn't find a pigeon? The Bible says, go out and catch a turtle dove and bring that. In other words, God says, bring what you have. And when you bring what you have, God says, I'm there for you to receive you. There was the peace offering, Leviticus chapter 3. The peace offering, it was more when I commit an intentional sin, I know I've done it, I bring a peace offering. The sin offering, there are times we sin and it's unintentional, but yet the Spirit convicts us. I didn't mean to do that, but I did it anyway. So you had the unintentional offering. There's the trespass offering. That was like if a person broke a contract with God, like if they weren't faithful to their tithes, if they broke that contract, they ate some of the first fruits of the land, that was the trespass offering. Now you ask, why are there so many offerings? Here's why. Because there is no sin that can't be atoned for. There's no sin too great for God to forgive. All may come and receive his gracious forgiveness, his abundant mercy, and his redeeming grace. See, there are so many offerings for God to say to you and me tonight, whatever your past, whatever guilt afflicts your soul, whatever condemnation fills your heart, God says, I am there for you. Come, not to some earthly sanctuary, but come and kneel before the great heavenly sanctuary, because the earthly sanctuary was simply a scale model of the great original. Now, what's the process in the court? What happens as the sinner comes with their sanctuary? What's that process? Leviticus 1, verses 4 and 5. Then shall he lay his hand on the head of the burnt offering, and it shall be accepted in his behalf to make atonement for him, and he shall kill the bull. Notice this. The sinner comes with the sacrifice. He brings that sacrifice to the sanctuary. He places his hand over the head of the offering of the sacrifice, and the sacrifice is accepted in his behalf. What happens when he lays his hand above the head of the sacrifice? It says in Leviticus 1, 4, and 5, it shall be when he is guilty in any of these matters, he shall confess in that thing. So confession was very, very specific. If a person lost his temper, he didn't come to the sanctuary and said, oh Lord, if I did anything wrong, please forgive me. Has anybody ever really wronged you? I mean, really bad. And they've defamed your name. They've criticized you. They've gossiped about you. Or they've done something. They've defrauded you. They've stolen something from you. And they feel a little bit guilty about it. I mean, just a little bit. And they really want to make things, they want to get things to get better for themselves. So they come and say, if I have done anything wrong, please forgive me. Is that any kind of confession at all? What do you think? No, that didn't take place in the sanctuary. They didn't come and say, you know, Lord, if I did anything wrong, please forgive me. Rather, they came, placed their hands over the head of the lamb or the animal, began to confess their sin, and they said, Jesus, I got angry with my brother, and that anger is eating away my heart, and I'm filled with guilt. Jesus, forgive me. Lord, I defrauded somebody else. I stole from them. Jesus, forgive me. And there in that sanctuary, sin was transferred from the sinner to the substitute. And when the sin was transferred from the sinner to the substitute, the sinner had to take the knife. And can you imagine that individual taking that lamb? And the lamb has its head on that knee. And the person takes out the knife and slits the throat of the lamb, and blood runs down that person's leg. And he sees that lamb quiver, and he watches that lamb die. You say, that was terrible. The lamb didn't do anything. Behold the Lamb of God that takes away the sin of the world. Every lamb that died represented the Christ that would hang on the cross with nails through his hands and blood running down his wrists and a crown of thorns upon his head. So that Romans 8 verse 1 would be true. Read it together with me, please. There is now no condemnation to those that are in Christ Jesus. You see, at the altar burnt offering, the guilt of our sin is transferred to Jesus. Who had the sin when the sinner came to the sanctuary? Who had it? Who had it? You know, the sinner had it. And he's burdened down with guilt. He's burdened down with shame. He's burdened down with condemnation. He is burdened down. Guilt is destroying many a person's joy in life. Who had the guilt after the sinner confessed his sin? Who had it then? Sin, the sin was transferred, the guilt, to the Lamb. And the Lamb died, and the blood was then taken into the sanctuary and was sprinkled before the veil. How many times was the blood sprinkled before the veil? How many times? Seven times. Why was the blood sprinkled seven times? Jesus was wounded seven times. They whipped his back once. They put a crown of thorns upon his head twice. That's the second wound. They put nails in each of his hands. That's three and four. They nailed both of his feet to the cross. That's five and six. They put a spear in his side. So the blood is sprinkled seven times, because the blood of Christ is perfect to redeem you and me from the guilt and shame of sin. There is no sin too great for Jesus to reach out. He is the dying Lamb, as it says in 2 Peter 1, verse 22 to 24, who bare our own sins on the tree. Now, here's the reality. Either you are going to bear your own guilt, or Jesus is going to bear it for you. Either you're going to carry that guilt and that shame and that worry and that condemnation. Many people feel guilty not because of what they've done, but because of what they haven't done. And they look back over their life and they say, I should have done this. I should have done that. We come with all of our guilt to the sanctuary. And we say, Jesus, you take that. You take it for me. Now, although grace is free, the cost of sin is enormous. Although grace is free, the cost of sin is enormous. The cost of sin is the cost of the blood of Christ. And when the sinner slew the Lamb, he could see the blood of that Lamb being poured out. And he sensed the cost of sin to God. When we come in our imagination to the cross and we sense Christ dying for us, Zechariah 12, verse 10, let's read it together. They shall look on him whom they have pierced, and they shall mourn for him as one mourns for his only son. So coming to the sanctuary, coming with our Lamb in our imagination, we see Christ dying for us on the cross of Calvary. And there, as we see Jesus dying, we sense what our sins have done to Christ. And that is the greatest remedy to overcome sin in your life. The greatest remedy to overcome sin is not the fear of hell. Because if you only fear hell, you're going to want to have sin more than you want hell. See, if the greatest motivation to overcome any bad habit or any sinful habit in your life, if that motivation is simply the joy of heaven, the joy of doing the temporary thing that you want to do is going to become greater. So what's the greatest motivation? The greatest motivation is to know that Christ wants me in heaven more than anything else. And that his love is so great for me that every time I turn my back on him in sin, it breaks his heart. And he weeps because he knows that sin is self-destructive, and he knows it's going to destroy me, and he's weeping over that. There's a statement in a book called Education that really impressed me when I read it. It says, those who think of the result of hastening or hindering the gospel think of it in relationship to themselves and to the world. Few think of its relationship to God. Few give thought to the suffering that God has caused our Creator. All heaven suffered in Christ's agony. But that suffering did not begin or end with his manifestation in humanity. The cross is a revelation to our dull senses of the pain that sin from its very inception has brought to the heart of God. Every departure from right, every deed of cruelty, every failure of humanity to reach his ideal brings grief to him. So as we look at the cross and we see Christ bearing the sins and the condemnations of the world, we see Christ hanging there filled with guilt and shame, to our guilt, our shame, as we see his life, the life of the divine Son of God, being snuffed out on the cross. We see the agony of it all. As we see that, It brings sorrow to our hearts. You know, let's suppose that here's a child, and he goes over and touches a very hot stove, burns his hand. But then 5 minutes later, he goes over and touches it again. Goes over 5 minutes later, touches it again. What would you know? It didn't hurt him enough, right? Because if it hurt that kid enough, what would he do? He wouldn't touch the stove anymore, right? When sin hurts us enough, we get on our knees, and in brokenhearted repentance, we say, God, I know what I've done brings you pain. And the reason it brings you pain is because you cannot love without pain. And your love for me is so great that it breaks my heart when I break your heart. And that's the very nature of our love with God.
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10: Now, there are two ways that sin was transferred to the sanctuary, that got from the court into the sanctuary. Eventually, it got into the sanctuary this way. It entered either through the blood of the sacrifice, so the sacrifice is offered here in the court, and then the blood of that sacrifice is brought into the sanctuary by the priest. Secondly, it could get into the sanctuary. In some offerings, the priest would eat the sacrifice, and that he would go in his body. So Jesus died on earth's cross. He died in the court of this world. He then ascended as our high priest, and the sin through his blood is brought into heaven's sanctuary. And there in heaven's sanctuary, Jesus himself stands before the very throne of God. Now, as the priest enters the sanctuary, he first washes in the bronze laver. What's bronze a symbol of, everybody? What's bronze a symbol of? It's salvation. And water is a symbol of cleansing. So as the priest enters the sanctuary, the tabernacle, Christ loved the church, Ephesians 5, verse 26 to 28, and gave himself for it, that he might sanctify it and cleanse it with the washing of water by the word. So the water in the laver represents cleansing. We come to Christ. He forgives our sin. He transforms us. But we ask him to cleanse us by his word because we're going to enter into the sanctuary. The Shekinah presence of God is in the most holy place, but that shines over into the holy place of the sanctuary. Why? What's this laver represent? That he might present it to himself a glorious church, not having spot or wrinkle or any such thing, that it might be holy without blemish. God's great desire is to bring a people into the sanctuary who are in his presence. And there in his presence, he works a work in our life that transforms us. So let's tonight go past the laver. The laver, the bronze laver, speaks of royal priests. It speaks of representatives of the living God. It speaks of being redeemed by his grace. It speaks about being justified by his death. It speaks about being washed clean through his word. Every element of the sanctuary is an element that speaks to you and me about the glory, the grace of our God. Now let's go together into this holy place and journey there tonight. In the holy place of this tabernacle, there were two parts. One was called the most holy behind the veil, and one is called the holy place. In this holy place, there are three elements of furniture. There is the golden branch candlestick, the seven branch candlestick. There is the table of showbread, and there is the altar of incense. What significance do these have to our Christian lives, and how, as looking at them, they can be transformational to us? The seven-branch candlestick represents the sevenfold ministry of the Holy Spirit, working through the Word of God to uplift the living Christ. The only light in the sanctuary is that light that comes from the candlestick. The Scripture says God is light, and in him is no darkness at all. The candlestick represents the God that wants to light up your life. When you have difficulty making a decision and you look to the future in darkness, the Holy Spirit, through the Word, wants to lighten your life. The Spirit of God illuminates the dark mind of man to the knowledge of God in spiritual life. So you remember where Scripture says in Psalm 119, verse 105, thy word, finish it with me, is a what? Lamp unto my feet and a what? Light unto my path. See, that's sanctuary language. And so the sanctuary message is saying, fill your mind with the Word of God. Where you are confused about truth, fill your mind with the Word of God. Where things seem dark and unclear, fill your mind with the Word of God. It is that Word of God that illuminates our lives. Jesus said, I am the light of the world, John 8, verse 12. Psalm 119, verse 105 says, thy word is a what? Lamp unto my feet and a light unto my path. We come from the candlestick to the table of showbread. Now, the table of showbread, the only light that was cast upon it was the light that came from the candlestick. So God's light shines upon that table. God's word illuminates the entire holy place. Now, the table of showbread was called also the table of the presence. Let's look a little bit at how that table of showbread was built. Exodus 25, verse 23 to 30. You shall also make a table of acacia wood, 2 cubits. Now remember, a cubit is about 1.5 feet, so that's about 3 feet, shall be its length. A cubit its width, and 1.5 cubits its height, and you shall overlay it with pure gold. Now what is the table made out of? What kind of wood? Acacia wood. Now acacia wood was a common wood in Israel. When you look at acacia wood, it is nothing special. Jesus is the root out of dry ground. But here's something interesting about acacia wood. It would never rot. It was extremely light, easily to be carried. One other thing. If you look at botanists, and if you look at nature naturalists, they will tell you that acacia wood is almost indestructible. So Jesus comes. That root out of dry ground. He comes as that one who has no appearance of greatness. He tabernacles in human flesh. The acacia wood would represent the humanity of Christ. But notice what the Scripture says, that this is overlaid with pure gold, representing the divinity of Christ. Christ is fully God. Christ is fully man. And Jesus left heaven. And here he is, the divine Son of God, the King of the universe. So in the very architecture of the acacia wood, we have Jesus who's fully man, who understands us. Jesus is fully God, who ascends to heaven in our behalf. Jesus is the King and the High Priest. There are 12 loaves, one for the tribes of Israel. They were placed on this table representing Christ. Christ supports us. He holds us up. 12 loaves, he holds up and supports all of Israel, all of his people. The acacia wood, table overlaid with gold, 2 cubits long, 1 cubit wide, 1.5 cubits high, the gold molding. All of this represents the beauty, the glory, the majesty of Christ. Now every Sabbath, according to Leviticus 24, 5 and 9, every Sabbath, the priest comes in to this holy place. He puts new bread upon that table. And there, he establishes an everlasting covenant. So every Sabbath, God's people are come to worship, to praise, to feast on the bread of life. Fresh loaves were placed there every seventh day, every Sabbath. What is God saying to us in the sanctuary? He's saying, come to worship. Come to worship. And as you worship, feast on the Word of God. The frankincense was removed so that there would be fresh bread, fresh worship every week. All loaves were the same material, the same size, the same weight. There's no partiality with God's people. They come black and white and Asian. They come rich and poor. They come literate and illiterate. But they come. And as we come to the sanctuary, we come to worship the living Christ. Now, according to tradition, 8 priests held hands as they passed the bread in fellowship. So we come and we share God's grace and his love with others every Sabbath. It's the table of the presence. We come to eat and digest that very bread. The table of showbread points to Christ, who's made a covenant built on better promises and provided a blood covenant meal for us to participate, that we might all be one in the Spirit. So what's the table of showbread all about? It's about a covenant that God makes with his people. He said, come. Come every day and feast on the bread of life in my word. Come every week on the Sabbath and enjoy the marvels of grace as you worship me. Jesus says in John 6, verse 51 to 58, I am the living bread which came down from heaven. If anyone eats this bread, he will live forever. And the bread that I shall give is my flesh, which I'll give for the life of the world. As the living Father sent me, and I live because of the Father, so he who feeds on me will live because of me. Jesus said, just as the priests ate of that bread on the table of showbread, Jesus said, I want to nourish your heart. I want to strengthen your life. It's the Spirit that gives life. The flesh profits nothing. The words that I speak to you, they are spirit, they are life. Jesus says, I'm the bread of life. Come feast on my word. And as you do, I'm going to fill your heart with satisfaction, just like good whole wheat bread satisfies the body. Jesus says, come. Is your heart longing for something you don't have? Jesus says, come. And I will satisfy that inner longing of your heart. We come now to that third element, the altar of incense. As the incense ascends, the incense represents the prayers of believers mingled with the righteousness of Christ. Our prayers are defiled, but they're purified by his righteousness. You know, the golden altar of incense, again, was 2 cubits tall, 1 cubit square. It had a crown of gold on the top, and it had 4 golden horns. Again, it was made of acacia wood, the human Christ. Again, overlaid with gold, the divine Christ. Again, 2 rods here, indicating that Christ will carry you when you cannot carry yourself. 4 horns, indicating universality, that as your prayers ascend to heaven from wherever you are in the world, Christ is there to hear those prayers. Christ is there to take the selfishness of our hearts. We at times don't even know how to pray, but Christ is there with his righteousness, with his graciousness, with his goodness. But most of all, as those prayers ascend to heaven, they represent Christ's prayers for you and for me in the heavenly sanctuary. Do you feel weak tonight? Do you feel at times that you just can't go on, that you can't take another step? Do you feel at times in your life overcome by discouragement, disappointment? Do you feel that there is a weakness and that you feel that you're failing on the same sin again and again and again? I've got incredibly good news for you tonight. Look to the sanctuary.
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10: There in the Lamb, you find forgiveness. Look to the sanctuary. There in the laver, you'll find the Christ that washes you clean. Look to the sanctuary. There in the light of the candlestick, you'll find the light of God illuminating your heart. Look to the sanctuary. There you will find the bread of life to satisfy your soul. Look to the sanctuary. There you will find in the altar, as your prayers ascend, Christ's prayers join with yours, and Christ is praying for you. And because Christ is praying for you, you're going to make it, my brother. Because Christ is praying for you, you're going to make it, my sister. Because Christ is praying for you, you will not fail. He will take you by the hand, and he will lead you from here to eternity. I want to serve him forever, don't you? Could heaven have done anything more to save you? Could God have done anything more? A world lost, a world in rebellion against him. He could have pushed it out into the illimitable realms of space, destroyed it, and said, I'm going to start all over again. But his love wouldn't allow him to do that.
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3: The rest that God ultimately has for us is not confined to a 24-hour day. It's supposed to be every single day of our lives, where we cease from our own work, cease from our own strength, stop and cease trying to get everything based on our own effort, and let God work for us, with us, and through us, so we can obtain the rest that Jesus provided for us at the cross. The cross is not just a religious symbol. It's the place our debt was satisfied. It's the place where it was made so I could have peace with God, relationship with God, all the provisions. Why did he have that thorn on his head? Because the earth was cursed, and then Adam had to work from the sweat of his brow. Why did Jesus have the thorn? Because he redeemed us from the curse. I no longer have to live by the sweat of my brow, the strength of my hand. I have God working in me, through me, and with me.
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10: 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Enormous change. 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Helps me understand my Bible, but I'm learning first century culture so I can live it out in the 21st century.
9: 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That's 855-577-2255. We're so glad you're here to listen. Today's program will complete the message we began yesterday. Here's Pastor Allen with part two of Dangerous Faith, New Assignments.
10: Acts chapter one, post-resurrection. But this isn't separated by decades and decades. There hadn't been a change of governments. A few months. Acts chapter 1, Jesus said to them, it's not for you to know the times or the dates the Father has set by his own authority. You know what they ask? It's the last question they ask Jesus before the ascension. Are you going to restore the kingdom to Israel? Are you going to throw the Romans out? We're going to be free again. We're tired of the Roman soldiers and the humiliation and the abuse. And Jesus.

0: Jesus said, that's none of your business. It's not for you to know the times or the seasons. It's a very important point for us, folks. Some of us are so fixated on how the age is going to end that we have made ourselves irrelevant in the moment. I don't want to do that. I understand that it's tempting. You get more clicks talking about the end of the age than anything else you can put out in the domain. People don't want to hear about repentance and obedience and biblical morality. We better engage with the things of this moment, or we will forfeit our opportunities in eternity. You may not forfeit your salvation, but you'll forfeit your rewards. Jesus said, it's not for you to know the times or the days the Father has set by his own authority, but you will receive power when the Holy Spirit comes on you, and you'll be my witnesses in Jerusalem, in Judea, in Samaria, and to the ends of the earth. Wait a minute. In Matthew 10, he said, don't go to anybody that's not Jewish and don't go to Samaria. In Acts chapter 1, he said, you go. You'll be empowered to be witnesses for me in Jerusalem, Judea. Jerusalem's a city, Judea's a region. In Samaria, it's the next region. They're expanding concentric circles, going to all the world. He changed. Jesus changed the assignment, not over decades, not over centuries, not because empires shifted in the span. He trained those folks in a 3-year window of time. And they didn't have one set of immutable instructions as to their target audience. My brother and I studied at Hebrew University. We had a class. And the professor was a brilliant Orthodox man, brilliant, brilliant scholar. I mean, he was a rules keeper. You could see the tassels from his prayer shawl out from his jacket. His hands were chapped constantly from his washing as a part of his observance. We could turn our papers in 7 or 8 languages in his class. I chose English. Actually, I chose Southern that he could interpret. But I remember a class he did on Jesus, a lecture he gave. And he said those early believers, he said they really believed in the resurrection. He had the sharpest wit of any professor I ever studied with anywhere, any setting. You raised your hand in that class to your own peril. I know that some of us are natural smart alecks and we have to try. I had tried and failed, so I was. But when he said that about Jesus, he paused for a minute. It's the only time I really saw him at a loss. And he said, I suppose if I believed that, I too would be a Christ follower. But I remember the day he read that verse that I just read you from Acts 1. And in his opinion, he said, I promise you, to Jesus' audience, when he said Jerusalem, Judea, and Samaria, and to the ends of the earth, they thought Samaria was the ends of the earth. He'd never made the adjustment. He didn't recognize what Jesus was saying. I'll give you another passage, Acts chapter 8. When the apostles in Jerusalem, how well did they learn the lesson in Acts 1? When the apostles in Jerusalem heard that Samaria had accepted the word of God, they sent Peter and John to them. Message came back to the church in Jerusalem that Samaria has gotten the gospel, and they sent Pete and John. Well, wait a minute. In Matthew 10, Jesus said, don't go there. But in Acts chapter 1, he gave them a different game plan. When they had testified and proclaimed the word of the Lord, Peter and John returned to Jerusalem, preaching the gospel in many Samaritan villages. Something's happening. Matthew 28, did I give that to you? Good. Post-resurrection, the 11 went to Galilee, to a mountain where Jesus told them to go. When they saw him, they worshiped him, but some doubted. You need to note that. Everybody's not on board. Post-resurrection, Jesus is amongst them, alive, in the flesh, earth suit, the whole thing. Some worshiped him and some doubted. See, some of you are waiting for more unanimous support. You better know your Bible. You better recognize the voice of God. You better understand the Spirit of God. What is God doing in the earth? He's not retreating. And Jesus came to them and said, all authority in heaven and earth has been given to me. All authority. Every knee will ultimately bow. I have won a complete, total, irreversible victory over Satan and his entire kingdom. All authority on heaven and earth has been given to me. But watch what comes next. Therefore is a summary word. I learned as a young man that when you find a therefore in your Bible, you better find out what it's there for. It means in summation. Therefore, you go and you make disciples of all nations, baptizing them in the name of the Father and the Son and the Holy Spirit. We've looked at passages from the Old Testament. We've looked at this notion of times and seasons from so many perspectives. But I want to take just a moment to be sure you haven't missed it. Within about a 3-year window of time, Jesus rewrote the game plan for his closest friends. And you and I are desperately trying to protect the way God was moving 50 or 100 years ago. The core of our faith doesn't change, but the containers with which we distribute it better. Come on. It took me a long time to get permission to purchase a laser printer. Decades ago. I remember the discussions. Well, why would you need one of those? Seems extravagant. It's a little over the top. Can't you drive to Kinko's? We weren't sure a laser printer was anointed or godly or appropriate. Or couldn't we have a Xerox machine? We like purple ink. Some of you have no idea what that is. Folks, God is moving in the earth. I want to be a part of what he's doing. And I'm pretty sure it's going to require me to change and to grow and to think. It's not about your age or your ethnicity or the tradition you grew up in or the accent with which you speak. Are we willing to follow the Lord? When the Spirit of God sent Peter to Caesarea, it was the center of paganism in Israel. The most vile city in the nation, in the center of Caesarea, was a temple to a Roman god. And the leader of the church in Jerusalem at that point was Peter. And the Spirit of God supernaturally sent Peter to the home of a Roman centurion. And the trump card was the events of the day of Pentecost, when the Jesus story went public in Jerusalem. It was repeated identically. In Caesarea, at the home of a Roman centurion. And Peter, remember what Peter said? I now understand God is no respecter of persons. Up until that moment, he thought God had favorites. God had favorites. When John baptized in the desert at the Jordan River, it was an enormous sign to the people. The temple was the center of religious life and religious authority. It's the national bank. It was the center of national authority. It was the greatest building in their nation. If you had spiritual business to do, you went to Jerusalem to the temple, pilgrimage feast, 3 times a year. You were required to be there. To eat the Passover appropriately, you need to have a sight line to the temple. And John is baptizing, not in the mikvahs around the temple. He's baptizing in the Jordan River 20 miles away. Then Jesus comes behind him and says, destroy this temple and I'll build it back in 3 days. And they said, you've lost your mind. It took 46 years to build this temple and you're going to rebuild it in 3 days? And the commentary they put in after the fact, it's added after the real time. It says Jesus was speaking about himself. And then Paul comes along and says, God doesn't dwell in buildings built with human hands. Do you not know, he says, that you're the temple of God, bought with a price? Enormous change. Mind-blowing realignment of how they understood what it meant to be holy. And we think God doesn't do that anymore? If we talk about culture, people get offended. Shouldn't talk about that. We should study the first century culture. Well, I'm all for learning first century culture. Helps me understand my Bible, but I'm learning first century culture so I can live it out in the 21st century.
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0: Hey, I've learned as a pastor, there's a tremendous difference in a crowd and a community of faith. 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Well, I want to give you that invitation. 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
1: 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Now, let's get back to Pastor Allen to wrap up part two of his message called Dangerous Faith, New Assignments.
0: The definition for dangerous, if you don't know, it's an adjective. It means it's a descriptor. It's involving possible injury or pain or harm or loss. The opposite is what intrigues me. The opposite of the dangerous is safe, harmless, innocuous, non-threatening. Those sound far more like descriptions of contemporary American Christendom. Non-threatening. We don't want anybody to be offended. Big tent. Well, everybody's welcome, but we're welcome to the foot of the cross where we repent and turn away from ungodliness and bring our lives under the authority of the Lordship of Jesus. It's not a designer faith. Jesus is either Lord of all that we are and all that we do, or he's not Lord at all. We're all in process. Dangerous faith is a faith in Jesus of Nazareth, as Lord Christ and King. It's dangerous to the principalities and powers, the spiritual forces of wickedness in the heavenly places. We want the kingdom of darkness to consider Christ in you a very real threat. When Jesus walked into the synagogue in Capernaum, a demonized man, the demon began to cry out in the synagogue, "I know who you are. Have you come here to torment me?" Folks, we need a change of attitude. Dangerous faith is a living faith. Dangerous faith is a faith on display. It's a faith that brings vulnerability. Dangerous faith is the opposite of a harmless, safe, non-threatening faith. I have no intention of cultivating that in my life. Dangerous faith threatens the ascendancy of self. It will dismantle selfish ambition. Dangerous faith challenges anything which sets itself above the Lordship of Jesus. Dangerous faith calls for personal transformation from the authority of this present age and fully yielding to the authority of the kingdom of God. Dangerous faith removes you from all the options that can be described as retreat. We've done it long enough. I'm asking you, and I'm going to continue to ask you, to consider becoming a person with dangerous faith. Person that Oz Guinness described as an impossible person. Not because you're belligerent or angry, and certainly not because you're violent, but because your adherence to the principles of your faith define your response to our world. You know the gravest danger we face? The gravest danger we face is not physical threat. It's not violence. It's the danger of ignoring God. Jeremiah 17, you don't have it in your notes, but it is in your Bible. I got the deluxe copy. It's Jeremiah 17, 23. They didn't listen or pay attention. They were stiff-necked and would not listen or respond to discipline. That's the covenant people of God he's describing. He's not describing the pagan nations. He's saying, my people would not listen They would not cooperate. I'm asking you to unseal that file that you think has all of your God business in it. It doesn't require any reflection or any attention or any further sacrifice or any further commitment. To open that file and begin to humbly say to the Lord, what would you do in me? What would you do through me? I put Gideon in your notes. I don't have time to unpack that. We'll do it another time. Gideon's a judge. God chose him as a leader over Israel. He was a nobody. God raised him up. God empowered him. But the first assignment God gave Gideon was to, in his own father's household, to eliminate the idols for the Canaanite fertility gods. It wasn't unique to Gideon's household. It wasn't unique to his family. It was widespread practice in Israel. But God needed someone who would say that practice is not appropriate. The instructions to Gideon were to cut down the idols and to destroy them. Gideon was very reluctant. It took quite an effort to recruit him to the team. But when he finally said yes and he began to be obedient, if you read the narrative, and we'll come back and look at it, he did it at night, and it says because he was afraid. And it wasn't some ridiculous, unfounded fear, because when the sun came up and the people of his family and the people of his community recognized what had happened, they looked for who did it, intending to kill them. If we'd been coaching Gideon from some contemporary church class, we'd have said, now listen, you don't want to be offensive. Maybe we could print a pamphlet that would explain the benefits of worshiping God versus worshiping Baal. Maybe we could have a debate. Maybe we need some social media reels. Surely there's some messaging we can do. God's assignment was Gideon, you cut him down. Take an ox from your father's herd. Offer it as a sacrifice. Burn them to dust. Dangerous faith. I want to close with an idea. I think we get stuck on what can we do. We think we're powerless or we're small or we don't have a big following. Folks, Christ in us. Christ. Gideon didn't have an army. In fact, the biggest problem Gideon faced was when it was time to deal with the enemy that was threatening them, was God kept saying to him, you've got too many people. I don't know about you, but I'm going into a real battle. I don't ever feel like I've got too much support. Right? And God kept thinning down Gideon's crew until he got down to 300 people. He's facing an army, an opposing force of tens of thousands of people. And God says, 300's enough. It's not enough. God said to Gideon, you tell everybody in the army, if you're afraid, you go home. That means all the smart people left. He's left with the wackadoodles that aren't clever enough to be afraid of an army of tens of thousands of people. It's Gideon and the Looney Tunes. We don't have to be the majority. We have to know God is with us. Amen. And we have to have a dangerous faith. I learned it from a friend. I told you the story. Brad Arnold, remarkable man. He went to heaven this year. God blessed his life. He wrote a song when he was 15 in a high school math class in a small town in Mississippi. And that song went on to sell millions and millions and millions of listens. His career just exploded until he crashed. And he came back to his faith and he got his life together and his family together and became a bold advocate for Jesus. He'd stand on a concert stage in Madison Square Garden or wherever the Lord, huge crowds of people, fancy places, and he would stop his rock concert and say, I need to tell you what happened in my life. I was invited to be a part of his memorial service when he went to heaven. And it wasn't until I was there that God gave me, I knew he challenged me. I stood up and I said, Brad was a dangerous Christian. Not a violent, he was a quiet, gentle man. But his faith was a threat to the kingdom of Satan. And I didn't feel God was rebuking me. I felt like God was opening the door for a new season, a new place. And I believe he would do it for you if you would receive it. And I would submit to you a first step is beginning to be grateful. Begin to be grateful for what God has done in your life. He's forgiven your sins. He's welcomed you into his kingdom. He's not holding your failures against you. Brad was delivered from an addiction problem. It wasn't easy. He had to walk it out, but God delivered him. He'll deliver you and me from whatever places our lives have led us. We've got to begin to be grateful. There is a spirit of entitlement that is toxic and pervasive in our culture. Folks, you are not entitled. You are not. Well, my parents were dysfunctional. Okay. I was born on the wrong side of I was born in the middle of the tracks. Okay. I'm not saying it was good or easy or fair or just, but the existence of evil in the world does not entitle you. What the Bible says is we have to overcome. Oh, I don't like that. You can take it up with the boss when you see him, but at this point in this journey, the assignment is to overcome. And one of the most profound things you can do, one of the most powerful forces you can unleash, is thankfulness and gratitude. God, I thank you. My life's not where I want it to be. My circumstances aren't what I want them to be. But I will give thanks to you today. I don't feel like being thankful. I don't feel happy about being thankful. But I choose to say thank you to the Creator of heaven and earth. You gave me breath this day. Thank you for that. I'm not suggesting that's easy. It's not dictated by your emotions. And a lot of times your brain will argue with you. And you can find any number of people with letters at the end of your name that may tell you something else. I'm telling you, our sense of entitlement is crushing us. We're carrying grievances and anger and hostility and bitterness and resentment and hatred. And we think it's going to lead us to a place of freedom and blessing and abundance. It will not. It's demonic and it will destroy us. You don't have to be thankful for the difficulty. You don't have to be thankful for the wrong behavior. But you can thank God that He will bring you through. I gave you Psalm 100. I'm wrapping up, I promise. I'm looking for the runway. In that fifth verse, it says, we enter His gates with thanksgiving. We enter the gates of the throne room of God with thanksgiving. It's a choice you make. For me, it takes more physical strength to maintain that attitude of thankfulness than it does any other expression of discipline. To work out, to manage a diet, whatever it is, it takes more determination to be thankful, to be grateful. Because there's some triggers in us, there's some voices, there's some something goes on. Because that's not fair, that's not right, that's not... Okay, I agree, it's not. Doesn't mean I have to stay and, it doesn't mean you become subjected to abuse, but it means in the midst of that, I will turn my face to the Lord and I say, I thank you that you're capable of leading me through this.
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9: With SRN News, I'm Jason Walker. U.S. military says Iran launching multiple ballistic missiles at American forces in the Middle East, shattering a brief pause in fighting as mediators attempt to get both sides back to negotiations. Israeli Prime Minister Benjamin Netanyahu says he had an excellent meeting with President Trump at the White House. That meeting Tuesday lasted just 90 minutes. White House says it was very positive. President Trump and Ukrainian President Volodymyr Zelensky, meanwhile, have also sat down for talks to discuss Ukraine producing its own weapons in its ongoing war with Russia. President Trump remembers Lindsey Graham as a giant of the United States Senate. He also called the South Carolina lawmaker a true American original. This is SRN News.
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12: This is John MacArthur inviting you to join me for Portraits of Grace. Are you familiar with the old computer cliche, garbage in, garbage out? Well, the idea is that computers respond according to what they've been programmed to do. Same is true in the Christian life. You respond to what fills your mind. Say, for example, that you let yourself become filled with anger. If that becomes your pattern, it'll dominate your life. But if you allow the Holy Spirit to program your thoughts, you'll be controlled and renewed by Him, and you'll live a godly life. That's why Paul commands all believers to be filled with the Spirit. It doesn't mean you should have some mystical experience, but simply that your life ought to be fully controlled by God's Spirit, by God's truth. Once you allow the Spirit to fill your thoughts, you'll become a portrait of grace. And that's exactly what God wants you to be.
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13: A growing believer will delight in and love the Word of God. 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
14: 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It feeds our souls. And Pastor Greg Laurie says it's good to have a hearty meal.
13: The Bible restores you. 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The Bible transforms you.

Ever been so hungry you felt weak? Not just hunger pangs, not just in a hangry mood. You actually felt sluggish and powerless. Food is at the top of your mind. Well, we can start to feel weak spiritually, but so many times our spiritual food isn't at the top of our minds. Today on A New Beginning, Pastor Greg Laurie points out just what God's Word does for the weary traveler on the road of life. We'll see it gives us actual power for living, and we shouldn't deprive ourselves.

0: 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Listen, if you want to be a growing Christian, if you want to be a successful Christian, if you want to be a believer that brings forth spiritual fruit, as Jesus says he wants us to bring forth, then you need to be a Bible studying Christian. And as a believer, we are either progressing or we're regressing. We're either going forward or we're going backwards. And the moment we stop the forward momentum is when we begin the backward regression. I read not long ago about a coach, a guy who trains people for a living. And most of his clients were quite overweight, some 60, 70 pounds overweight. This guy, this trainer, was in perfect shape, washboard abs, ate the right foods, loved to exercise. And he really couldn't relate to what his clients were going through. So this guy decided to intentionally put on 70 pounds to see what it was like. And so he started by changing his diet from the foods he used to eat to fattening foods. For instance, for breakfast, he had Captain Crunch cereal, and then he would have a snack. It would be banana bread, and he would have chicken Alfredo pasta for dinner and lots of corn dogs and donuts in between. By the way, this diet sounds really good to me, except the Captain Crunch cereal. I could live without that, but all the rest, this sounds amazing. Well, it was exhilarating to him because at first there was no difference in his body. He still looked good. But then he noticed the first thing to go were the abs. And then he started getting flabby. Then he found that his blood pressure was going up. He was tired all the time. He found himself lethargic and depressed. And to me, this is the picture of what it's like when we start going in the wrong direction spiritually. Instead of eating the nutritious message of God's word, we fill our lives with spiritual junk food. So when that happens, you need a restart. You need a reboot. You need a refresh. And I want to talk to you about the refreshing power of the Word of God, because the reality is, as believers, we all have those moments when we stumble, when we trip up, when we make that wrong decision, we think that wrong thought, and we need to repent. We need to reboot. We need to be revived and refreshed. And that's what we're going to be focusing on together, because you want to build your life as a Christian on Christ and his word. At the end of the Sermon on the Mount, Jesus gave this summary statement in Matthew 7. Whoever hears these words of mine and puts them into practice, he is a wise man who builds his house on the rock. And the rain came down, and the streams rose, and the winds blew and beat against the house, but it did not fall because its foundation was on the rock. But then Christ goes on to say, whoever hears these sayings of mine and does not put them into practice, he is a foolish man who builds his house on the sand. And the rain came down, and the streams rose, and it fell with a great crash. Look, every life is going to be tested. Every one of us is going to face storms in life as followers of Jesus. So make sure you're built on the right foundation, which is a relationship with Jesus himself and, of course, on God's word. Don't build your Christian experience on experience. Don't build your faith on your fickle emotions. Build your life on Christ and his word. Because as you read, study, memorize, and dig into the word of God, it will refresh you. Psalm 19, verse 7 says, the law of the Lord is perfect, converting the soul. The testimony of the Lord is sure, making wise the simple. The word that the psalmist uses there for converts means to revive, to restore, and to transform. Now, when we say the law of the Lord, that could just as easily be translated the word of the Lord or simply the Bible. In other words, the Bible restores you. The Bible refreshes you. The Bible transforms you. I can think of so many times in my life where my mind was going in the wrong direction. Have you ever been gripped by fear, worry, or anxiety and found by just quoting the right scripture that it sort of righted you? Or when you're dealing with pain or with grief, I compare it to being out on the ocean, Have you ever gone over the falls, like going over the front of a wave, and you're in white water? It's like you're in a washing machine and you don't know which way is up. So if you have a boogie board or some surfboard and a leash attached to your ankle, you know one thing is certain. That boogie board, that flotation device will always go to the surface because people have become disoriented when they've gone over the falls, especially if the wave is big and they don't know which way is up. And instead of going up, they go down. So here's what you do. If you've got that leash, grab the leash and go in the direction of your surfboard or your boogie board and get your head above the water and get a gulp of air because a new set of waves might be coming. That's grief. It just turns you upside down. You don't know what to think. You don't know what's going on. Your emotions are running amok. Grab the leash. What is the leash? The leash is the word of God. And it pulls me to the surface. And I can get my eyes on Jesus for a moment, and it can get me sorted out and back in alignment with God again. How important the Word of God is in our life. The Word of God restores us. It refreshes us. It transforms us. Listen to this. Success or failure in the Christian life depends on how much of God's Word you get into your life on a regular basis and how obedient you are to it. Let me repeat that for emphasis. Success or failure in the Christian life depends on how much of God's word you get into your life on a regular basis and how obedient you are to it. God told his people back in the book of Joshua, if they want to succeed spiritually, they needed to constantly be looking at his word. Joshua 1:8, it said, "This book of the law," or the word of God, "shall not depart from your mouth. Meditate in it day and night that you may observe to do according to all that is written in it. And if you do this, your way will be prosperous and you will have good success." Listen, a growing believer will delight in and love the word of God. You'll love it. It's not like you'll dread reading it. You look forward to reading it. Psalm 1 describing the happy man says, "Happy is the man that doesn't walk in the counsel of the ungodly or stand in the way of sinners or sit in the seat of the scornful, but his delight is in the word of the Lord, and in it does he meditate day and night." The psalmist said in Psalm 119, "How I love your commandments, Lord. They give my life back to me because your unfailing love and your words are true."
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3: I just want to say hi, Pastor Greg. I am writing to you from Dulag Christian Fellowship, a small but growing church here in Dulag, Leyte, Philippines. 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Many of our Bible studies and Sunday messages are inspired by your teaching style. We often adopt your outlines into Tagalog and Warai, our local dialects, so that people in our community can easily understand the gospel. Through your teachings, many here in Dulag are being strengthened and lives are being changed. We are praying for you, your family, and your team that the Lord will continue to use you powerfully for His glory. Maraming salamat po, Pastor Greg, for your faithfulness in preaching God's word.
2: 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That's 866-871-1144.
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0: How do you know the Bible is the Word of God? Sometimes we'll doubt it. Can I believe the Bible? Can I be certain that this really is God's Word to me? So if you have a Bible, why don't you just grab it right now and hold on to it? Maybe it's an app on your tablet or your phone, but I want you to think about this book that we call the Bible. This is God's message to us. Technically speaking, the Bible is not one book, but it's actually 66 different books written over a 1,500-year span of time. Its words were written by authors, 40 of them, all told, from every walk of life, kings, peasants, philosophers, fishermen, statesmen, and scholars. Yet all of the authors of the Bible write about one primary theme, and that theme is God's redemption of mankind. And each one of these individuals was inspired by God to write these words. 2 Peter 1:20 says, "You must understand, no prophecy in Scripture came about by the prophets themselves as they wanted to prophesy, but it was the Holy Spirit who moved the prophets to speak from God." How do I know the Bible is the Word of God? Here's one point. I know the Bible is the Word of God because it gave me the experience it claimed it would give me. Now, don't say, "Well, Greg, you shouldn't build your life on experience." This is just one of many points as to why I believe the Bible is the Word of God. But I believe it because everything the Bible promised to me was true. Everything the Bible says to me, I have found to be true. For instance, the Bible says, God would forgive me of my sin. 1 John 1:9 says, "If I will confess my sin, he's faithful and just to forgive me my sins and cleanse me from all unrighteousness." So I read that verse and I said, "Lord, cleanse me of my sin." One of the first things I remember experiencing as a brand new Christian was the sensation of having a massive weight removed from me. Now, I didn't know what I'd just done. I prayed and asked Jesus into my life. I hadn't read that I should cast all of my care upon him, for he cared for me. I hadn't read any verses yet, but I remember feeling this weight lifted off of me. That was God forgiving me of my sins. The Bible says to me, if any man be in Christ, he is an altogether different kind of person. The old things have passed away. Behold, everything becomes fresh and new. I became a different person after I gave my life to Christ. I saw that change inside of me and I knew it was real. I tried to be a better person. I wanted to be a more caring person. I wanted to be different than I was, but I couldn't change myself. And suddenly, with Christ living in me and reading the Word of God, I saw that these things happened for me as the Bible said they would. I read in the Bible that God could give to me a peace that passes all human understanding. Because in Philippians we read, don't worry about anything, pray about everything, and the peace of God that passes all human understanding will keep your heart and mind in Christ Jesus. Have you experienced that peace that passes all understanding? Number two, I believe the Bible is the Word of God and that it is true because it's confirmed by science. Now, some of you might be thinking, no, Greg, you're wrong. Science and the Bible contradict each other. That's not necessarily true. People over the years have scoffed at the Bible, saying it's so unscientific. You know, the people that believe the Bible, they're fools. And well, it's actually the Bible that told us that the Lord sits on the circle of the earth. It's a Bible that told us the earth was round, not flat, as many of the experts thought at one stage in human history. It's the Bible that tells us and told us that the stars in the sky were innumerable. But of course, astronomers said, well, that's ridiculous. We can actually count the stars. And they had their count, and then they'd get a more powerful telescope and add some more numbers to that, and on it grew. But the Bible tells us that God stretched forth the heavens into a limitless expanse which can never be measured, and filled it with stars which are as numerous as the sands upon the seashore. So the Bible was ahead of science in many ways. But listen, the Bible is not a scientific textbook. If it were, it would be much larger and much less comprehensible. The objective of the scripture is not to tell us how the heavens go, but how to go to heaven and how to know God. Here's another point. The Bible is true because it's the one book that dares to predict the future. Not once, not twice, but hundreds of times with 100% accuracy. Think of all the scriptures in the Old Testament that pointed to the arrival of the Messiah. The Bible told us in the Old Testament, Messiah would be born of a virgin. He'd be born in Bethlehem. He would be crucified. And the Bible said in the Old Testament, he would be crucified before the actual act of crucifixion even existed. The Bible is the one book that tells us what is coming in our future as well. I'm not talking about Nostradamus here or the Mayan prophecies. I'm talking about a reliable source. And that really is the mark of a true messenger from God or a book that comes from God. Can it predict the future? And the answer with the Bible is yes. Then I could go on and talk a lot about how archaeology confirms the Bible. It doesn't contradict it. It seems like whenever there's a new archaeological find, it confirms what the Bible said. And I could talk about so many things happening in our world right now that are fulfillments of Bible prophecy, the turmoil in the Middle East, and much, much more. As we're reminded in 2 Timothy 3, all scripture is inspired by God. Or another translation says, all scripture is breathed by God.

0: Pastor Greg Laurie with insights on why we can rely on the Bible as the Word of God. Our message today on A New Beginning is titled, The Refreshing Power of the Word of God, and there's more to come. We've talked a lot about the Bible, God's love letter to His children, and how He cares for His kids. Well, Pastor Greg has a further comment he wanted to share.
1: So as you've been listening today, maybe you've thought to yourself, man, I wish I had this relationship with God that is being talked about. Well, you can. He's only a prayer away. You see, becoming a Christian, it doesn't take years. It doesn't take months. It doesn't take weeks. It doesn't even take hours. It can happen in a moment. That's how it happened for me. I just heard the gospel, and all of a sudden, I realized this is all true. And maybe you've realized that as well. Let me ask you, would you like Jesus Christ to come into your life? Would you like Him to forgive you of your sin? Would you like this relationship with God we've been talking about today? If so, why don't you just pray a simple prayer with me? Say this to God, Lord Jesus, I know that I'm a sinner, but I know that You're the Savior who died on the cross for my sin and rose again from the dead. Jesus, I turn from my sin, and I choose to follow You from this moment forward as my Savior and Lord, as my God and friend. Thank You for hearing this prayer. And I ask this in Jesus' name. Amen. Hey, did you just pray that prayer? If so, I want to send you at no charge what we call a New Believer's Bible. Here's Dave to tell you more. And let me just say, congratulations. You've made the right decision.
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0: Well, Pastor Greg, George Whitfield's story is told in this new movie, A Great Awakening, which we're making available to our listeners right now. He was an itinerant evangelist in the 18th century. He traveled throughout the 13 colonies preaching the gospel. And for 30 years, he did this. I'm thinking you and old George might have had a lot to talk about.
1: Yes. Well, yeah, there's some similarities between us. You know, I didn't have a voice like his, that's for sure. His voice was so powerful, he could be heard in person by 25,000 people without amplification. I can't even imagine that. You know, there was one year we were doing a Harvest Crusade, and for some reason, the sound went out. Well, we found out later what it was. Someone unplugged the PA system. It was as simple as that. No. They unplugged it. But anyway, So I'm in the middle of preaching. In fact, I'm at the end of my message, getting ready to give the invitation, and the sound goes off, and I thought I'll speak anyway. No one could hear me. No one. It was so hard. But I think of George Whitfield and that booming voice that God gave him. But George was called to be an evangelist. I'm called to do the same. An evangelist is someone that proclaims the gospel and calls people to Christ. And I think it's an important role in the church. In more contemporary times, Billy Graham is the name that comes to mind as the great evangelist that God used in our nation. Well, Go back a few years. In fact, go back a lot of years to the 1700s, and the Billy Graham of his day, George Whitefield, reached people. In fact, he was so effective, they had no media except for print media, of course, the newspaper. But somehow, George Whitefield, because of his endless preaching and his tireless proclamation of the gospel, was able to reach 80% of the colonial population. That's a lot of people. Pretty much everybody knew his name. But the main thing that Whitefield wanted to emphasize was not his name, but the name that is above all names, the name of Jesus Christ. So you need to know this story. And we have it available for you in this amazing new film called A Great Awakening. It was so popular, they had to extend the theatrical run because the word of mouth was spreading and more people wanted to see it. Now you can have your own copy of A Great Awakening, so you can watch it whenever you want and watch it over and over again and show it to your family, show it to your friends, show it to whoever you think would like to see it. You're going to love this. This is one of the best resources we've ever offered. So get your copy of A Great Awakening for your gift of any size. Dave, tell them more about that.
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3: 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Christopher Nolan's The Odyssey sailed into theaters earlier this month. That movie is based on a 3,000-year-old Greek epic. 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Not really. Emily Wilson's 2017 translation, the same translation Nolan used for his film, is a fine interpretation, in our opinion. 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I'm Paul Acey for Plugged In by Focus on the Family.
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8: You know that your Heavenly Father knows all your needs. If you're here tonight and you've got a need, maybe you've come in, you're very anxious, you're very worried, you're not sure how you're going to make ends meet, you're not sure how you're going to pay that bill or how you're going to do whatever. Your Father knows your needs. Your Father in Heaven knows all your needs. So what do you do instead of worrying? Verse 33, but seek first the kingdom of God and His righteousness, and look at the promise, all these things shall be added to you.
9: We all have needs, right? We need money so we get a job. We need clothes, food, shelter, etc. These needs can lead you to worry. It can cause you to grow in anxiety to the point where it cripples you. Friends, this doesn't have to be the case. There is a God who provides for the birds in the air, so why wouldn't He care for you? Today, Pastor Dan encourages you that the Creator who knitted you together and knows you better than you know yourself will provide for all of your needs. You are precious in His eyes. Now here's Pastor Dan in the book of Deuteronomy, chapter 29, for today's edition of Ring of Truth.

Every single day, rejoice in the Lord for what he has done for you. 1 Thessalonians chapter 5, verse 16. Rejoice always. Rejoice always. Pray without ceasing. In everything, give thanks, for this is the will of God in Christ Jesus for you. Rejoice always. In everything, give thanks. This is God's will, that we would be thankful people, that we would be joyful people and rejoicing people, just for the goodness of God, just for his goodness every single day. Psalm

0: 100, verse 4, enter into his gates with thanksgiving and into his courts with praise. Be thankful to him and bless his name, for the Lord is good, and his mercy is everlasting, and his truth endures to all generations. We should come into his presence with thanksgiving, with praise on our lips, and be thankful to him and bless his name, because he's good. He's just good. He's just good to us. For the children of Israel, they saw miracles every day, but they didn't appreciate them. They got to a place very quickly where they no longer perceived God's hand of mercy and provision on them. They were just so accustomed to it all the time that they didn't see it anymore. And they became ungrateful to the Lord for his provision. Look at verse 5. And I have led you 40 years in the wilderness. Your clothes have not worn out on you, and your sandals have not worn out on your feet. And again, the children of Israel, they just didn't perceive this. They didn't perceive God's provision. They didn't appreciate how God preserved their clothing through 40 years in the wilderness. That their clothes didn't wear out. Their shoes didn't wear out. I mean, imagine not needing to buy new clothes or shoes for 40 years. How wonderful would that be? I mean, when your child comes to you and says, I need a new pair of shoes, and you can say, actually, no, you don't. Those shoes are just as good as the day you got them 40 years ago. Those are fine. You know, in fashion, there's something called the 20-year rule. At least according to the fashion magazines that I read. But the 20-year rule in fashion is that clothing tends to come back into style every 20 years. And you probably, if you're 40 or 50 years old or older, you've noticed that. When you see a teenager wearing the shoes that you had when you were 14. I used to have a pair of those. Things come back into style every 20 years. And for the children of Israel, the clothing that they were wearing when they came out of Egypt, and now it's 40 years later, they've seen those clothes go out of style, come back into style, go out of style, come back in style. And now they're at the 20-year cycle again. As they're about to go into the promised land, they're in style again. The whole time they're in the wilderness. But something as simple as your clothes on your back and the shoes on your feet are a reminder of God's provision. God's provision for you. It's a reminder of God's faithfulness, and it's a reason to be thankful. But the children of Israel just didn't see it. They didn't perceive it as something to express gratitude for. You know, God provides him, God proves himself faithful to us over and over and over in so many ways that we don't even consider. Doesn't even enter into our mind. Look at verse 6. He says, you've not eaten bread, nor have you drunk wine or similar drink, that you may know that I am the Lord your God. God has fed them every day, but they didn't have grain to make bread. They didn't have vineyards to grow grapes in the wilderness, and yet God provided for them every day. In the wilderness, the children of Israel learned to trust God to meet their needs. They didn't have a farm. They didn't have a grocery store. And yet they never went without. God always provided for them. God always provides for his people. Back in Deuteronomy chapter 8, verse 2, it says, and you shall remember that the Lord your God led you all the way these 40 years in the wilderness to humble you and test you, to know what was in your heart, whether you would keep his commandments or not. And so he humbled you, and he allowed you to hunger, and he fed you with manna, which you did not know, nor did your fathers know, that he might make you know that man shall not live by bread alone, but man lives by every word that proceeds from the mouth of the Lord. God was teaching them that they could trust him to provide for their essentials, their basic needs. They had no way to produce grain, to make bread, or grapes, to make wine, and yet God provided for them miraculously every single day. You know, you have the same principle in the New Testament. This isn't just an Old Testament principle. Turn with me over to Matthew chapter 6. This is Jesus giving the Sermon on the Mount. Matthew 6:25, Jesus says, "Therefore I say to you, do not worry about your life." Boy, how much time do we spend worrying about our life? "Do not worry about what you will eat or what you will drink or about your body, what you will put on. Is not life more than food and the body more than clothing?" Isn't it interesting that Jesus would talk about food and clothing here? Same thing in chapter 29 of Deuteronomy. I wonder if he was reading Deuteronomy 29 that morning in his quiet time. "Is not life more than food and the body more than clothing? Look at the birds of the air, for they neither sow nor reap nor gather into barns, yet your heavenly Father feeds them. Are you not of more value than they? Which of you by worrying can add one cubit to his stature? So why do you worry about clothing? Consider the lilies of the field, how they grow. They neither toil nor spin. And yet I say to you that even Solomon in all his glory was not arrayed like one of these. Now if God so clothes the grass of the field, which today is and tomorrow is thrown into the oven, will he not much more clothe you, O you of little faith? Therefore do not worry, saying, 'Well, what shall we eat? What shall we drink? What shall we wear?' For after all these things the Gentiles seek." Non-believers worry about these things. People that don't know God at all. "For your heavenly Father knows that you need all these things." Do you know that your heavenly Father knows all your needs? If you're here tonight, you've got a need. Maybe you've come in, you're very anxious, you're very worried. You're not sure how you're going to make ends meet. You're not sure how you're going to pay that bill or how you're going to do whatever. Your Father knows your needs. Your Father in heaven knows all your needs. So what do? Instead of worrying, verse 33, "But seek first the kingdom of God and his righteousness," and look at the promise, "all these things shall be added to you. Therefore, do not worry about tomorrow, for tomorrow will worry about its own things. Sufficient for the day is its own trouble." Jesus says, don't worry about all these things, all your needs. Instead, you just seek first the kingdom of God and his righteousness and make that the focus of your life. Make that the number one thing in your life. And guess what? God will provide for all your needs. He'll provide the clothing and the food and the water and the place to live and the money for the bill. But you just seek first the kingdom of God. And what was God teaching the children of Israel back in the wilderness? That he's going to provide for them. That they just need to trust him. They need to obey him. They need to walk in his ways. And he'll provide the food for them and the drink for them and the clothing and the shoes. All of it. And Jesus makes the same promise to us in Matthew chapter 6. Now, go back with me to chapter 29 of Deuteronomy, verse 7. You know, and as you realizing here, and at the beginning of chapter 29, Moses is just reviewing their 40-year history. He's giving a summary of their 40-year history and how God provided for them throughout those 40 years, how God was faithful to them in every situation they faced. Verse 7, "And when you came to this place, Sihon, king of Heshbon, and Og, king of Bashan, came out against us to battle, and we conquered them. We took their land, and we gave it as an inheritance to the Reubenites and the Gadites and half the tribe of Manasseh." Remember that story? Remember the kings, Sihon and Og? Remember one of them had a bed that was like 13 feet long and like 8 feet wide or something like that? These giants came out to attack them and make war with them. And the Israelites, they're not soldiers, they're not warriors, they're not an organized army, they're ex-slaves.
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0: They've got no battle skills, no experience on the battlefield, but God gave them the victory against giants. And all these things, God was demonstrating to Israel that He is trustworthy. He's just reviewing their history with them, going through all of the times that He proved Himself faithful. And how about you? God could do the same thing with you. Starting when He delivered you out of your slavery to your sin and saved you by His grace and called you out of darkness into His marvelous light. And you were once a slave to your sin. You were in Egypt. You were in bondage to your sin, powerless. And God, by His grace, came into your life. You heard the gospel. You called out to Jesus Christ. And He forgave you of your sins. And He set you free. And He led you out of bondage. And you can look back in your life and you can remember time after time after time where God was faithful to you. The fact that you're sitting here tonight is evidence of God's faithfulness in your life. And He just proved Himself to you over and over and over and over. He's been faithful. He has provided for all your needs, just like He provided for the children of Israel and all their needs. And when you faced things that just seemed overwhelming, that seemed impossible, when Og came out against you and you didn't know what to do, and God gave you the victory. Amen. God just did it. And you just saw the Lord do it and meet all of your needs, get you through every challenge, every intense trial that has come your way. If you're a believer in Jesus Christ, that's your testimony. And you can look back and just see the faithfulness of God. And He's been so faithful to you thus far. You can trust Him going forward with whatever need you have tonight, whatever need might pop up tomorrow or next week or next month. He's the same yesterday, today, and forever. He doesn't change. He has been faithful. He will be faithful to you. Look at verse 9. Therefore, because God has been so faithful to you, because God has been so trustworthy, therefore, you should keep the words of this covenant and do them, that you may prosper in all that you do. God has proven Himself to you over and over and over. Therefore, keep the words of the covenant so that God can bless you, so that God can prosper you in all that you do. That's His promise to you. And you've got no reason to doubt Him because He's always been faithful. Look at verse 10. All of you stand today before the Lord your God, your leaders and your tribes and your elders and your officers, all the men of Israel, verse 11, your little ones and your wives, also the stranger who is in your camp. You know, remember some non-Israelites, non-Hebrews came out of Egypt in the Exodus, the mixed multitude that is with them, strangers. From the one who cuts your wood to the one who draws your water, everybody here, that you may enter into covenant with the Lord your God and into His oath, which the Lord your God makes with you today, that He may establish you today as a people for Himself, and that He may be God to you. just as he has spoken to you, and just as he has sworn to your fathers, to Abraham, Isaac, and Jacob. I make this covenant and this oath, not with you alone, verse 15, but with him who stands here with us today before the Lord our God, as well as with him who is not here with us today. Future generations. This isn't just with the children of Israel that are present there in the plains of Moab. It's an everlasting covenant. The land covenant is a permanent covenant with every generation of Israel, including Israelites today. For you know that we dwelt in the land of Egypt, and that we came through the nations which you passed by, and you saw their abominations and their idols, which were among them, wood and stone and silver and gold. Now, if you're taking notes, the word idols in verse 17, the word idols literally means dungy gods. Dungy gods. Or gods of dung. Or gods that look like dung. It's a very graphic word that the Lord is using here. He uses this word over 40 times in the Old Testament. And the Lord is telling us what he really thinks of the idols that people are worshiping in the other nations. Their gods are nothing but dung. A pile of excrement is what he's saying. Paul uses this same theme in the New Testament in Philippians chapter 3. You don't have to turn there. You're probably familiar with it. Philippians chapter 3, where Paul describes all of his accomplishments as a Hebrew, where he says, I was circumcised the eighth day, of the stock of Israel, of the tribe of Benjamin. I was the Hebrew of Hebrews concerning the law. I was a Pharisee concerning zeal. I persecuted the church concerning righteousness, which is in the law. I was blameless. But what things were gained to me, these I have counted loss for Christ. Yes, indeed, I also count all things lost for the excellency of the knowledge of Christ Jesus, my Lord, for whom I have suffered the loss of all things and count them as rubbish, that I might gain Christ. If you have the old King James, it says dung. And Paul also uses a very graphic word there. So substitute the most graphic word you can think of for dung. You shouldn't be thinking of that word, though, because you're in church. But that's the word he uses. Everything I accomplished before in my life, dung, compared to knowing Christ and having a relationship with him. And back here in Deuteronomy 29, the Lord uses similar language to describe the idols that all of the people worshipped. In verse 17, you saw their abominations and their idols, which were among them wood and stone and silver and gold, so that there may not be among you man or woman or family or tribe whose heart turns away today from the Lord our God to go and serve the gods of these nations, and that there may not be among you, look what he says here, a root bearing bitterness or wormwood or poison. It's interesting what he says here. He says, when you were in Egypt, you saw firsthand how worthless and defiling the worship of idols was to those people. And when you traveled through these different nations that you traveled through on your journey through the wilderness, you saw how worthless and defiling their idols were. You saw that they were like a poisonous plant. You saw it with your own eyes. So don't do it. Because you know how bad it is. You know how defiling those idols are. You lived in Egypt. You were surrounded by idols. You know how damaging the worship of those idols can be to people. And because of that, that's what he's saying here now. Verse 18, there should not be anybody among you whose heart turns away towards these idols, turns away from the Lord to go and serve the gods of these nations, because you know firsthand, you were eyewitnesses, you saw how bad these gods are and how destructive the worship of these gods can be, these idols can be. So don't go do it. Now, we know they will turn away from the Lord. And they will go after the idols of the other nations. Those idols that they know firsthand are worthless and poisonous and devastating. You know, there's a proverb in the book of Proverbs. It's Proverbs chapter 1, verse 17. Listen to what it says. Surely in vain the net is spread in the sight of any bird. Surely in vain the net is spread in the sight of any bird. Well, what is that talking about? Well, a bird instinctively knows to stay away from a trap if it sees the trap being set up. If it sees the trap being put in place and set, a bird instinctively knows not to go into that trap.
3: He asked me how I know, and I say it rings truer than the finest crystal.
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5: With SRN News, I'm Jason Walker. President Trump says he had key talks Tuesday, a couple of different meetings. First with Israeli Prime Minister Benjamin Netanyahu, and later Ukrainian President Volodymyr Zelensky. And President Trump says he remembers Lindsey Graham as a giant of the United States Senate and a true American original. President Trump joining foreign leaders, lawmakers, and many others at a funeral service for Senator Graham Tuesday at Washington's National Cathedral. Graham will be buried Wednesday in South Carolina. He died July 11th at the age of 71. Earthquake with a magnitude 7.1 shaking Japan's southern island of Kyushu, leaving dozens of people still missing. However, authorities in Japan say there's no word yet of any fatalities. SRN News.
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11: There is an erosion of the church in America today, of the very foundation upon which the church is to be founded, that if not corrected, will lead to a continual decline of the church's influence. 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
12: 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And for us as 21st century believers here in America, where erosion and complacency are all too evident, that means going back to the beginning. Today, Pastor Gary shares with us the four foundational principles of the very first church as he moves ahead in his series from the Acts of the Apostles. 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That number again is 84828. 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
11: Let's go here now to Acts chapter 2 as we open up our Bibles, and we'll close out chapter 2 of Acts. We're going to be looking at verses 40 to 47. So if you'll follow along as I read Acts 2, starting at verse 40. And with many other words, he, that is Peter, who has been preaching here, with many other words, he testified and exhorted them, saying, "Be saved from this perverse generation." Then those who gladly received his word were baptized, and that day about 3,000 souls were added to them. And they continued steadfastly in the apostles' doctrine and in fellowship, in the breaking of bread and in prayers. And then fear came upon every soul, and many wonders and signs were done through the apostles. Now all who believed were together and had all things in common, and sold their possessions and goods and divided them among all as anyone had need. Now, I'm going to pause there for a quick commentary, and then we'll finish reading the rest of the chapter. But those few verses there sound like socialism, doesn't it? It's like, okay, well, the early church practiced this thing about selling all their possessions, pooling it together, and then distributing to people as they had need. And this kind of thing, you know, feeds people like Bernie Sanders, who are like trying to convince you, like, yeah, we want free health care, we want free education, we want free everything for you. You know, just socialism, that's the way our country needs to go. Like, stop it, Bernie, because that's not the way we need to go. Socialism is not in the Bible. This is not socialism here. Look, you know what the Bible says? The Bible says if a man works, he shall not eat. You know what the Bible says? If a man does not provide for his family, he's worse than an unbeliever. Okay, there's a strong work ethic in the Bible. So let me couch this in the context. When they're selling their possessions and distributing to everybody in need, they're not doing it because of socialism. They're doing it because of survival. This is a first century church. If you're particularly a Jew who believes that Jesus is the Messiah, you're likely to be killed. And if you're not killed, everybody's going to shun you. Your family's going to have a funeral for you, literally. Nobody will buy from your business because they're completely ostracizing you as a believer. By the way, we're not too far from that, I think, in these days, where Christians are being so marginalized. It's like, who wants to, you know, do business with us? They're going to cancel us. They're going to, you know, close our bank accounts. All this kind of stuff that's happening right now. So in the early church, in order to survive, they pooled their resources together and distributed them among each other, and it was a matter of survival. This is not a principle or a pattern for socialism. So I know that's a very appealing thing in this generation, particularly millennials and Gen Z and Gen X people, that they're like, you know, this is the way to go. It's not the way to go. Okay, you destroy a work ethic, and then nobody is working, and everybody just wants to, you know, receive instead of give and serve. And so this is simply a matter of survival. It was out of necessity. Who knows if, you know, we might come to days like that, where Christians have to pool their resources together to survive and to take care of each other. I don't know. But that's the context here. Let's finish out the chapter. And so, continuing daily with one accord in the temple and breaking bread from house to house, they ate their food with gladness and simplicity of heart, praising God and having favor with all the people. And the Lord added to the church daily those who were being saved. Father, we thank you for your word now as we open it up together and study it. We thank you, Lord, for truth in a very relative world. And we pray that you would guide us, teach us, encourage us, and yes, Lord, even challenge us where we need it today. We just open up our hearts to the work of your Holy Spirit. So thank you for your word today. It's in Jesus' name we pray. And everyone said, amen. The lighthouse in Cape Hatteras, North Carolina, is the tallest lighthouse in the nation. It stands 193 feet tall. It was built in 1869, and when it was built in 1869, it was a half mile away from the coast. But after more than 100 years of beach erosion, the lighthouse stood only 160 feet from the coast. And so in 1999, 130 years after the lighthouse was built, the Army Corps of Engineers, in a very strategically designed move, relocated this 4,800-ton lighthouse another half mile inland to protect it from the beach erosion. The potential was that because of the erosion, that the lighthouse, the very thing that was supposed to guide sailors and warn sailors and lead them safely home, was threatened with collapse. And so they relocated it where it stands today. In a similar way, I have a concern for the church today in America. And I say church, capital C. I don't necessarily mean our church, lowercase c, although it is important to note we are not immune. And we must be careful and humble that we don't experience a similar erosion. But there is an erosion of the church in America today, of the very foundation upon which the church is to be founded, that if not corrected, will lead to a continual decline of the church's influence. The Church of Jesus Christ will end up being just irrelevant, because we are potentially declining under the erosion of the culture, and churches in America are closing. Churches in America are no longer standing for what they once did and once should. Every church in America should be like a lighthouse, shining the light so people can see their way home safely to Jesus, guiding people, warning people. This is the work of the church, much like a lighthouse, but in a similar way, the foundation is eroding. And there is a decline of the church in America. Now, I have no fear about it, you know, collapsing and in terms of the demise of the church. I say decline of the church, but not demise of the church, because Jesus said, I will build my church upon this rock and the gates of hell will not prevail against it. So he will take care of his church. There will always be at least a remnant of the Church of Jesus Christ. But the church in America is on the decline. On average, 86 Protestant churches close every week in America. That is 12 a day. Lifeway Research out of Nashville, Tennessee, compiled a study in 2019. It was the last year that they did this study. They've been doing these surveys for decades. They do it about every 5 years. So the last data that we have is 2019. And in their research, they found 4,500 Protestant churches closed in America. 4,500 in 2019. That's pre-pandemic, so it's not influenced by the pandemic. 2019, 4,500 churches closed their doors, Protestant churches in America. Now, there's a glimmer of good news in that same study, because in the same year, 2019, 3,000 new churches were planted. But in the history of their research, it is the first time ever that church closures outpaced church openings in America. And not by a little bit, by 50%. 4,500 churches closed, 3,000 were opened. And so the numbers are only getting worse in a post-pandemic world. In 1972, 92% of Americans identified as Christians. 92% of Americans identified as Christians in 1972. In 2020, that number was down from 92% to 64%. And it is not due to a growing number of other world religions, because according to the same study, only a combined total of 6% of Americans identify as either Jewish, Muslim, Hindu, or Buddhist. So why the decline in the numbers? Because the study said that Americans are starting to simply identify themselves as, quote, religiously unaffiliated. Now, here's why I mention all this. There's a verse in our text. It's verse 42, Acts 2:42, that gives us four foundational elements upon which the early church was established. And without these four elements, there's going to be a continual erosion of the church. And the church will become less and less relevant and more silent in our world. Acts 2:42, I'll put the verse on the screen for you. And they, the early church, continued steadfastly in the apostles' doctrine and fellowship, in the breaking of bread, and in prayers. And so contained within this verse are four important foundational elements that define the early church, and those same foundational elements should still define the church today. And when they don't, where there has been an erosion of these elements, or worse, a complete outright abandonment of these elements, you end up with an anemic church at best and a dead church at worst.
12: The church in America is getting more anemic by the day. But thanks be to God, it's not dead yet. Stay with us. Pastor Gary Hamrick will be right back with the second half of today's Cornerstone Connection message. 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And if you've missed any recent episodes of Cornerstone Connection, you can find those at our website. Visit cornerstoneconnection.cc to get caught up on any you may have missed. Moments ago, Pastor Gary Hamrick said there were four foundational elements that the first church put into practice. He takes a close look at the first one now as we continue today's edition of Cornerstone Connection.
11: And now this isn't to say that these four elements are the only things that should define the church, because you might look at these four elements and then say, well, what about outreach? What about missions? What about ministry to children and youth and young adults? So what about worship? Worship isn't even listed there as one of the four. What it is to say to us is, though, that all other aspects of ministry should flow from these four foundational elements. Okay, these aren't the only foundational elements, but everything else the church does should flow from this foundation of four. Because without these four, the church becomes irrelevant and less like a lighthouse to guide and warn and lead people safely home to Jesus. And see, I believe, and I say this giving all glory to God, I believe that the reason our church has not experienced the kind of decline that is happening in many churches across America today is because we have endeavored to keep these four foundational elements in our church from day one. And God has honored that. That's what I'm convinced about. There's more children, there's more youth, there's more young adults than ever. We have more salvations recorded and baptisms than ever. We have more offerings than ever. We have grown substantially both in person and online than ever. And again, to God be all the glory. And if we are to continue to see the hand of God move in the way that He has been moving, it will only be because we are true to these foundational elements that define the early church and should still define our church. Starting with, number one, apostles' doctrine. The apostles' doctrine. They devoted themselves earnestly. They continued earnestly in the apostles' doctrine. Now, this phrase is not clearly amplified anywhere else in Scripture, but it is pretty safe to deduce that it refers to the instruction that the apostles would have laid out, primarily from the Old Testament Scriptures, to guide the New Testament church. And now we have the benefit of having also the New Testament, which is additional doctrine of the apostles, inspired by the Holy Spirit. So we have both Old Testament and New Testament. We have even more of the doctrine than what the early church would have originally had without those letters. And so in a broad sense, when we talk about apostles' doctrine, we're talking about the Bible, the importance of the centrality of Scripture, which is the Word of God. And thus here at Cornerstone, we place a high premium on teaching the Bible here as not just some old antiquated book with a bunch of old stories, but as the inerrant, infallible, inspired Word of God. That's what the Bible is, ladies and gentlemen. And therefore, we teach it from cover to cover. I'll go from Genesis to Revelation. When we're done, we start over again. We go from cover to cover without compromise, without watering it down. We don't defend it. We don't need to defend it. It's God's word. Neither do we amend it. You know, the problem with a lot of churches today is they shape the Bible to suit the culture. You know what we need to be doing? We need to use the Bible to shape us. We need to put ourselves against the mirror of the Bible and ask the Lord, where do I need to change? Not how can I change the Bible to suit what's going on in our world. This is timeless truth for us. It may not always be palatable, friends. There's some things that are good for you that aren't always delicious. All right? If I had my way, I'd be eating ice cream and donuts all day long. That's all I would eat. But, you know, Brussels sprouts are good for you. I just don't like how it tastes. Broccoli, somebody loves Brussels sprouts. All right, praise God for you. You can have mine. Broccoli, it's good for you. There are things that are good for you, but you don't always, you know, like this isn't always delicious, right? There are some things I read in the Bible, and I'm like, this isn't all that delicious, but it's good for me. It's good for me. And we can't just parse out the parts that we like that are tasty. And the other parts, I don't like that. And, you know, that was first century. And, you know, those people are backwards and they were uneducated. And, you know, we're much more sophisticated and educated now. Really? So you know more than God. Like, and you just want to decide how to live your life. You know what the Bible says? The way of the transgressor is hard. You live your life the way you want, you're going to run into additional hardships than what this fallen world already offers. And so the Bible should shape us. We need to conform to its image, not the opposite. And we don't avoid the controversial, quote, controversial stuff either when we teach through the Bible. We let the Bible speak for itself. And in the course of going through the whole Bible, it will touch on every sin issue and every social and cultural and political issue of the day. You know, frankly, when I speak to different pastors around the country from time to time, a lot of pastors think that if they start teaching the Bible in its totality, which means you're going to touch on every hot topic at some point or another, they think if they start to do that, it's going to drive people away, and with the people will go the money too. You know, it's been my experience here at Cornerstone is quite the opposite. People are starving for the truth. People are hungry to know the truth. Yes, there are some people who will leave because they don't like hearing sometimes what the Bible has to say, or they don't like the way I've said it, one or the other, or both. But I have found from time to time that for every one person who leaves, three more come, because our world is starving for somebody just to tell them the truth. I went to Richmond Convention Center. I was invited to speak to a group of pastors, and I spoke to them about some of these things. That's what I was asked to speak on. And afterwards, as I walked off the platform, I was talking to some of the pastors. They came up to me and they said, you know, we just have too many colleagues that we know, other pastors, who are too afraid to really get bold about the scriptures and addressing some of these sinful and cultural and social and political issues of the day. So our colleagues have just decided they're not going to do that because it's too controversial, and so they're just going to remain silent. And I said to them, you know what? In a similar way, pastors in the 1940s in Germany said the same thing. And they were seduced into silence by a madman. And when the church became silent, in effect, millions of people died because of it. You see, you're going to lay the blame entirely on the church? I mean, not entirely, but the church. Bonhoeffer, one of the exceptions to those German pastors who actually came against Hitler and Nazi Germany, Bonhoeffer said, quote, the church is the conscience of the state. I mean, if the church is not holding the banner of what is right and true, who will? Of course, sadly, they executed Bonhoeffer in 1945 at the age of 39 for saying such a thing. But what is to happen then if the church remains silent and we don't teach the Bible? I told those pastors, look, people are hungry for truth because they don't know what to believe. People don't know what to believe from our culture. Isn't this true? You don't know what to believe from the government. Have you wondered how much the government is telling you the truth and how much they're lying these days? You don't know what to believe from the media, right? What is true from what is a bunch of lies? And so I have found that people are eager to come to church because they just want somebody to help them sift through the madness by looking at the Bible so that the Bible can speak to all the issues of our day. Listen, the Bible has all the answers to life. The Bible has all the answers to life. And if we abandon the Bible, as many churches have tragically done, then we offer no hope for the forgiveness of sins through Jesus Christ. We offer no assurance that there's life after death, that you get to go to heaven when you know Jesus. And we offer no response to the social, cultural, and political evils of our day. And we must. Look, the ultimate message of the Bible, the primary message of the Bible, is that God is holy, pure, just, and right in all his ways, and mankind is sinful in all his ways. But because a holy, perfect, righteous, and pure God loves us so much, he offered his son Jesus to die as a sacrifice for our sins on a cross so that as many as believed in Jesus would have eternal life through faith in what Jesus Christ did for us. The primary message of the Bible is about eternal life. The secondary message of the Bible is how to navigate everyday life. And that's why we need to teach the full counsel of God's word, because it will help us not only understand the primary message of the Bible about how to get saved, how to have a relationship with Jesus, and how to go to heaven, but also how to navigate all these other secondary issues of life. Martin Luther once said that if you preach the gospel, with the exception of the events related to the times, then you are not preaching the gospel at all. So it has to be both the primary message and the secondary message, so we understand how to do life. And the Bible speaks to all of that.
12: 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All of us, pastors and laymen alike, need to remember those words. 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
1: Yeah, it's really come down to choosing between the lesser of two evils, because these folks who are not allowed to go to church are also not allowed to have house meetings in their homes. And so you have a choice between going to the church building and getting attacked by these religious radicals, or you have a house meeting to worship Jesus in your house and people report you to the police and you get arrested. So which would you rather? Do you want to get arrested or do you want to get attacked? This is what people in India are facing right now. Dignity Freedom is so happy to give them that hope, whether it's through food, medicine, legal aid, or even, you know, assisting those whose husbands and fathers have been martyred.
2: Welcome in, everyone. It's Big Wave Dave, David James here, along with my friend Todd with Dignity Freedom Network. That's Leah of Dignity Freedom Network describing, in her own words, what fellow brothers and sisters in Asia, and quite frankly, all around the world, millions of Jesus followers, as you listen right now, you could be arrested. You could have your home burned down, pastor killed, one of your sons or daughters, your grandsons, granddaughters, kidnapped. You yourself could be kidnapped if you were listening to this, exactly where our fellow Jesus followers are. And so, Todd, we are standing in the gap. I mean, Leah talking about it, look, they have a choice. They either pay a ransom, they convert, or they die, and they have to run. So Dignity Freedom Network is saying, well, look, medical care, emergency food, legal aid, life-saving support to fellow brothers and sisters is a crime, Todd. They didn't give up the name of Jesus.
3: Yeah, imagine gathering your family to worship Jesus or attending a church like, you know, so many of us do every Sunday without any fear of reprisals. But in India, where that is not at all popular and actually, you know, can be life-threatening, these families are losing their homes. They're losing their businesses, pastors being killed, churches being burned, Bibles being burned, all happening today to Christian families in India. But today, the good news is because of friends like you, they're finding food, shelter, medicine, and the reminder that the body of Christ has not forgotten them. It's a beautiful opportunity.

0: opportunity for you to step in, and out of gratitude for the fact that we worship in freedom and without fear of reprisals here in America, we can give a little gift and support our brothers and sisters in need in India through Dignity Freedom Network. That is the opportunity today. And Dave, it is so incredibly inexpensive, I guess.
1: Yes.
0: But you know, it's an incredible ministry opportunity. For just $40, you can provide a month worth of food and various other relief supplies that these families need. We call it an emergency relief bundle. It's food, it's medicines. It's really kind of custom tailored to whatever these individual families need. Clothing for their children, shoes for their kids' feet, and also tutoring for their kids who can't go to school. Because again, these families, many of them have been displaced. They no longer have a place to call home simply because they love and they follow Jesus and they were not willing to turn away from that belief and denounce him. So we have the opportunity to step in today and make a real difference and encourage our brothers and sisters in Christ. 877-374-2809. 877-374-2809 is the phone number. You can also click the red Dignity Freedom banner at WAVA.com, right there, top of the page. Click through there, give your best gift, but please do it now, because every day is another day of suffering for these families. And Dave, this has been going on for years now. I mean, this persecution is ongoing. It's not ending. Families, we estimate about 10,000-ish families no longer have a place to lay their head at night. Imagine if you were in their shoes, what would you hope and pray that someone would do to help you and your family? Let's be the help that we would want to receive if we were in their shoes.
1: 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Click the Dignity Freedom Network banner, WAVA.com. Leah talks about the urgency of this. Rada is this precious girl's name. And you're going to hear, friends, why it's so urgent that we care for those that are targeted, hunted, persecuted. Their crime, they love Jesus. And we say, you know what, brothers and sisters? You did not give up his name. He has not abandoned or forgotten you. This is the story of Rada.
2: They definitely need someone to stand up and advocate for them. You know, this reminds me of the story of a young girl named Rada. And Rada was 11 years old when I heard her story. She was on the outskirts of her village. And very sadly, she was attacked in just about the worst way a young girl could be attacked. And she was bloodied and on the ground, just left for dead by this mob of, again, religious radicals and the religious ideologies that want to stamp out Christianity. And so there was little Rada, and she somehow garnered the strength to get up and walk into the center of the village. And as she walked through the village, crying out for help with her clothes torn and the blood dripping down her, you know, face and her body, she was unable to get the help of anyone. They all closed the door and said, no, we don't want to help you. You're a Christian. And she eventually walked through, and finally she did find someone after hours who would help her and get her to the hospital. And then Dignity Freedom Network was able to come in and pay for those hospital bills and get her the follow-up that she needed, and of course the emotional counseling, and help her to file a police case. But it's people like young Rada who need someone to stand up for them, to advocate for them, to say, you are made in the image of God and you are worth something, and we will stand by your side.
1: 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Todd, we have about 18 minutes that remain. 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Guys, we get those 100 like Rada. Todd, 877-374-2809, 877-374-2809, Dignity Freedom Network banner, WAVA.com. Todd, if not us, who, brother? I mean, Rada, no one came to her aid.
0: Yeah. Yeah. And, you know, you think about that. It's like, okay, so, yeah, you know, you have a problem with the way, you know, your neighbor is worshiping. You don't agree with their religious beliefs. First of all, I mean, I think to lash out at them in any way, shape, or form is just not right.
1: Right.
0: But that's a thing, and it's happening. But a child, I mean, to beat a child in the worst possible way, and then, you know, as that child is roaming through the streets, bleeding, clothes tattered, in obvious need of help, and everyone turning a blind eye to a child in need, a child in distress, again, simply because they recognize, well, that's the child of that family, and they worship Jesus, so we're not going to help a child in need. It just speaks to how egregious and how much hate is at the heart of what's going on. And look, you know, it's being perpetrated by human beings, but let's not misunderstand what's going on here, and it's biblical, right? The Bible says we don't wrestle against flesh and blood, but against rulers and principalities of the spiritual realm, right? This is the enemy trying to stomp out people believing in and spreading the love of Jesus, obviously in a country that desperately needs that good news. And so we have what a profound opportunity for us to come to the aid of these brothers and sisters who have not shied away from that truth, who have, if they're guilty of anything, it's living their faith out loud. Mm-hmm. Not because they're trying to put it in other people's faces, but just to say, look, Jesus has changed my life, and I want him to change your life. And man, they are being persecuted, martyred even for that belief. And if we as followers of Jesus here in America will again turn a blind eye to them, where will they turn for help? They're turning to God, obviously. They're throwing up prayers. God, would you please help us? You know how God works, though? He works through you. He works through his people. We are his hands and feet. Mm-hmm. So brothers, sisters, I'm entreating you right now. Please, it's a small amount of money. $40 is a month of food and other meaningful care for one of these displaced and persecuted families. And this, again, this is ongoing. You know, many of these families have been living without a place to call home, without an income, without an opportunity to ever, at this point, go back to their village, to their home, simply because they followed Jesus. And every day they come into our Dignity Freedom Network Relief Centers in need of everything and anything we can offer them. We can only provide that because of your generosity, your compassion right now. So please, $40 per family. I got to believe there's a lot of people out there that you would say, you know what, I can give $200 and provide for five families. Mm-hmm. Maybe $1,000 like Benjamin just did. Thank you.
1: Benjamin.
0: I gave a $1,000 gift. 25 families right there. Oh, and I do want to remind you that thanks to some generous friends of Dignity Freedom Network, every gift that you give is actually going to be matched right now for twice the impact. Ah. So if you give that $1,000 gift, it actually is going to impact 50 families right now. So don't hesitate. You don't need to pray about it. You don't need to overthink it. This is squarely in God's word. Hebrews 13:3. Remember those who are mistreated as if you yourselves were suffering. We remember them by giving to help them. That's what you're doing. 877-374-2809. 877-374-2809. We have people waiting to take your very generous gift right now. You can give online, wava.com, that red banner right there at the top of the page. And you know, Dave, I can't help but think, all during the month of July, and as we linger now, you know, we're heading into August, you know, we're just reveling, those of us who are just so blessed that we live in a country like America. We're celebrating 250 years of freedom.
1: Yes.
0: And I can't think of a better way to express our gratitude to Almighty God for the freedom that we enjoy. Every day, every week, every time we go to church, every time we crack our Bible, every time we lift our prayers to the name of the Lord, it's so easy to take it for granted. But man, we're so blessed that we get to do that in freedom and without fear. But there are so many places in the world, a growing number of places where they can't do that. So out of gratitude for the freedom that God has provided you to worship, will you give right now to help these persecuted families?
1: 877-374-2809. Todd mentioned it. Big Wave Dave, David James, along with Todd, Dignity Freedom Network, we're advocating for our fellow brothers and sisters around the world, in South Asia particularly, where DFN Network is there. Pastors assassinated, mob storming churches, burning them down, Bibles being destroyed. $200, five families being doubled, that becomes 10. And we're looking to get 100 families here in the next 13 minutes. $4,000 would be the 100 families. That'd be doubled to 200. And again, if that's not you, okay, $200 for five. The next Rada's, right? Like Rada, 10, double two because of this generous friend of the fellow Jesus followers we're talking about. 877-374-2809, 877-374-2809. Click that Dignity Freedom Network banner, WAVA.com. Todd, you mentioned 250 years of freedom and not taking our republic for granted. And we listen to the Bible study we have here. You may listen to your Chris Tomlin, your Brandon Lake, your Elevation Worship. You're listening to worship and praise, and you're doing that out in public. Someone hears that, and all of a sudden, you're being not just, oh, you're a bigot, you listen to that. No, it's not where you post something on Facebook and they call your name. No, you're either being arrested, you're being attacked, your family being attacked, your home burned down. And you say, Dave, Todd, you guys are just, really? That's really happening? Yes, Simon. He's exhibit A of why it is we're saying, not on our watch are we going to let our fellow brothers and sisters just be out in the night, not knowing where their next meal is going to come from, all because they didn't give up the name of Jesus. And we're an answer to their prayer, like, God, where are you? And here come the souls of Dignity Freedom Network, just like they did for Simon.
3: Because many of my relatives live with us, we had a full house. There were nine in our home. And for years, I had been able to live out my faith freely and make enough money to care for all of us. However, some very dangerous people found out about our faith. They attacked us, beat us, and burned down our home. So, we had to flee. Because of our faith, we were treated like outcasts. And it was hard for me to find work. Plus, my son has a medical condition, and I needed to provide medicine for him. For the last year, we've survived mostly on rice. So we've become very hungry at times, and it can hurt. As a father, it's tough seeing my family like this.
1: So because someone like us invested in Simon and his family's life, they now have an opportunity to grieve their loss, to be able to know that in their faith in the one true God, the Father, Son, and Holy Spirit, that they made the right decision because they didn't give up his name. Because someone like us invested in their life, food, water, medicine, counseling, so much of that, Todd. And this $200? I mean, and that being doubled to 10? You and I, we were talking about the program. You know, majority of us watched the World Cup, and we saw all the seats filled up in every one of the stadiums. I mean, I just checked it out to say, okay, you know, it might be kind of fun to go see a match or whatever. The cheapest seat I could find was like the Haiti-South Africa match in Kansas City, and that was a $900 seat. Yet I'm looking at every single arena around the country, and they're all packed. I'm like, hallelujah, Lord, that's great. People investing right there. I can just click my pause button on the DVR. I can walk down to the refrigerator, grab something to eat, go use the restroom, come back. I'm not having to, you know, worry about anybody. The point is, we invest in all those things that matter. Maybe doing a holiday. You mentioned August staring at us, schools, back to school shopping. Hard to believe that's happening. It matters that there's souls like Simon that is a fellow brother who did not give up his faith. Sounded like someone like us. We're living out our faith. We're listening to music. We're worshiping. We're praising. We have our family. He has a job. He's providing for his family. And then, boom, somebody heard radical ideologies, found about their faith, attacked them, burned their home. They were on the run, Todd. And that's why someone like us through Dignity Freedom Network stood up for them. And they have an opportunity to rebuild. But that only happens for someone like Simon when we make the phone call click of a mouse.
0: Yeah, and you do that 877-374-2809, 877-374-2809. You want to give online? You can do that at WAVA.com. There's a red banner right there at the top of the page. Please be as generous as you can. Yes. $40 helps one family. $200, that's five families. Whatever you do, it's going to be doubled right now. But just let me encourage you, knowing that your gift is going to be doubled, do not cut it in half. All right? I mean, if you were thinking, I could give $200, then give $200 because it's as if you gave $400 and helped 10 families. Absolutely incredible. But I will be very honest and tell you that we've been bringing this opportunity before this listening family for several weeks now, and we're not to where we really thought we would be at this point in time. We're trying to provide for 1,200 families, 1,200 precious children of God who are suffering, paying the greatest price, even up to death, because they follow Jesus. And right now, we're just under 400 families having been provided for. So about 30% of the way there. I know that you have a heart for the Lord. Mm. I know you have a heart to help your brothers and sisters in need. And just please don't sit it out thinking, well, I'm sure a lot of people are responding, so they don't really need me. I'm here to tell you, we and they really need you. They really need you. So if your best gift is $40, if your best gift is $4,000, please step forward and give it right now. Every day that goes by is more families that are in desperate need, and we don't have the resources to help them. We've been, this is a sustained response that we've been offering through Dignity Freedom Network for several years now. And it's showing no signs of slowing. That's the heartbreaking thing. The persecution, if anything, is actually on the increase. More and more families coming to us every day in need of help. And so we are counting on Christians here in America to respond and give your best gift. You know, Jesus told us that following him would come with a cost. But I fear, and it's a weird way to say it that way, but I do fear that we are so incredibly blessed here in America that it really doesn't cost us anything, that maybe we have become a little bit deaf to the cries of those who are, in fact, paying the deepest prices for their faith. And so, man, this is my call to you, brothers, sisters. Let's wake up. Wake up to the blessings that we are so privileged to have, and wake up to the beautiful opportunity that God is extending to you right now as you hear my voice, to step in and make a meaningful difference and be an encouragement to these brothers and sisters who are paying that cost every day with everything. They've lost, many of them, everything they had on earth.
1: Yeah.
0: And some people, pastors have been killed. Women and children have been widowed, have become orphans because their father, their husband, was killed for his faith. But you know what? They're not turning away. They're not turning away. I'm convicted and I'm inspired by that. And I hope you are as well. And man, I mean, truly, it's like, It's kind of in many ways, and I don't mean to minimize any gift, but it is kind of the least that we can do to take a little bit of how God has blessed us and just, you know, with our money and just say, you know what, here's $40. I'm so blessed I can give that, and I probably won't even miss it. Here's $400 for many of us, and I just want you to know I'm praying for you. I have not forgotten you. God has not forgotten you. So please step forward right now and be a part of this.
1: 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We have about 3.5 minutes that remain in the program. And friends, yeah, $40 caring for one, like Myra, where we again, living out their faith just like we do, just going about their life. And listen what happened when Mira, our best gift, we're looking to get 100 families. That'd be a $4,000 gift. $1,000 would be 25 families, you and three others. Again, if that's not you, okay, $200, five families being doubled to 10 families. Every gift, dollar for doubled. By the way, your $40 gift actually becomes two. And if I may, I could even invite someone to opt in $40 a month over the next year, because you're, every time you see that credit card of $40, that redeems all those other purchases of where I grumbled, where you get that $40 a month going, hallelujah, Lord, another soul like Mira being cared for.
4: Until very recently, we could live out our faith openly. We could go to church, talk about Jesus. It was great. But a few months ago, the attacks started. Many were killed. Churches were burned down, and people are now running for their lives. Because of that, many markets are closed. Farmers can't grow crops, and no one can find any jobs. So it's very hard to have enough to eat. This is an all-out war. And even though we have faith in God, we don't know how it's going to end. And we constantly have to be ready to flee for our lives.
1: Todd, you talked about it, spiritual warfare. It is hardcore. Let's just kill all the Jesus followers.
0: Mm-hmm.
1: 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Todd, that's our gift.
0: Yeah. Right now, your generosity becomes food for these displaced, hungry families, medicine for them, safe shelter for people who no longer have a place to call home, no place to lie their head at night, and a powerful reminder that they are not alone, that they're not forgotten. 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We covet your most generous gifts. 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And frankly, we can't do it without the generous support of Christians here in America. So please get involved right now. Your best gift is going to be doubled right now. We thank you in advance. They thank you in advance. They're praying that God will continue to provide for them, and he does it through you.
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12: With SRN News, I'm Jason Walker. Funeral services Tuesday at Washington's National Cathedral for South Carolina Senator Lindsey Graham. President Trump eulogized the late senator.
13: The son of South Carolina became one of the most important men in the most important country on earth. In a city where politicians often become jaded and cynical, Lindsey Graham never lost the old-fashioned American idealism that brought him to the highest levels of government and life. He took his duty seriously without taking himself too seriously. He was unwavering in his principles, but always willing to listen. He always wanted to listen. And one thing about Lindsey that we all know, he never quit.
12: Graham will be buried on Wednesday in his native South Carolina. Shooting investigation continues at a Seattle food festival.
14: Police in Seattle are releasing details of the weapon they say was used by a teenager accused of killing three people at a local food festival. Police Chief Sean Barnes says the 15-year-old had a ghost gun.
15: With an extended magazine that had a 33-round capacity. And when it was recovered, there were 19 rounds in the magazine.
14: Ghost guns are untraceable. They do not have serial numbers and are often bought without a background check. Two other weapons were recovered. There were at least three suspects involved in the shootout at the crowded Bite of Seattle near the Space Needle. One of them was among those killed. Audio from ComoNews.com. I'm Ed Donahue.
12: California lifeguard being hailed as a hero after saving a boy from a pounding surf. The rescue in Santa Cruz caught the attention of President Trump, who says he would like to invite the lifeguard and possibly the young boy to the White House as well. A witness captured video of the rescue showing the lifeguard rushing into fast-moving water. This is SRN News.
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0: Does your faith sometimes falter in trying circumstances? I think that's the case for many of us. Today on Truth for Life, we'll learn from Daniel's example. We'll see how his routine pattern of life directed his prayers and helped him trust God, even when the days turned dark. Alistair Begg is teaching from Daniel chapter 9.
1: Daniel has acknowledged that the calamity that the people of God have encountered is directly related to their sin. Verse 14, "Therefore the Lord has kept ready the calamity and has brought it upon us. For the Lord our God is righteous in all the works that he has done, and we have not obeyed his voice. And now, O Lord our God, who brought your people out of the land of Egypt with a mighty hand, and have made a name for yourself, as at this day we have sinned, we have done wickedly. O Lord, according to all your righteous acts, let your anger and your wrath turn away from your city, Jerusalem, your holy hill, because for our sins and for the iniquities of our fathers, Jerusalem and your people have become a byword among all who are around us. Now therefore, O our God, listen to the prayer of your servant and to his pleas for mercy, and for your own sake, O Lord, make your face to shine upon your sanctuary, which is desolate. O my God, incline your ear and hear, open your eyes and see our desolations, and the city that is called by your name. For we do not present our pleas before you because of our righteousness, but because of your great mercy. O Lord, hear. O Lord, forgive. O Lord, pay attention and act. Delay not. For your own sake, O my God, because your city and your people are called by your name. While I was speaking and praying, confessing my sin and the sin of my people Israel, and presented my plea before the Lord my God for the holy hill of my God, while I was speaking in prayer, the man Gabriel, whom I'd seen in the vision at the first, came to me in swift flight at the time of the evening sacrifice. He made me understand, speaking with me and saying, O Daniel, I have now come out to give you insight and understanding. At the beginning of your pleas for mercy, a word went out, and I have come to tell it to you, for you are greatly loved. Therefore, consider the word and understand the vision. 70 weeks are decreed about your people and your holy city to finish the transgression, to put an end to sin and to atone for iniquity, to bring in everlasting righteousness, to seal both vision and prophet, and to anoint a most holy place. Know therefore and understand that from the going out of the word to restore and build Jerusalem to the coming of anointed one, a prince, there shall be 7 weeks. Then for 62 weeks it shall be built again with squares and moat, but in a troubled time. And after the 62 weeks, an anointed one shall be cut off and shall have nothing. And the people of the prince who is to come shall destroy the city and the sanctuary. Its end shall come with a flood, and to the end there shall be war. Desolations are decreed. And he shall make a strong covenant with many for 1 week, and for half of the week he shall put an end to sacrifice and offering. And on the wing of abomination shall come one who makes desolate until the decreed end is poured out on the desolator." This is the word of the Lord. Thanks be to God. Let's try that again. Yes, okay, one is good and two is better. This is the word of the Lord. Gracious God, we turn to the Word, but we turn first to you, the Lord of the Word, asking earnestly, humbly, that we might know the enabling of the Holy Spirit, that the pages of our Bibles may be illumined to us, that our hearts may be softened before its truth, that our wills might be brought into line with its truth. Show us ourselves. Show us our Savior, we pray. In Christ's name, amen. Well, here we are back to our studies in Daniel. Chapter 9 contains the most difficult passage in the entire book of Daniel. In fact, having spent a long time on it, maybe the most difficult passage in the entire Bible, it's up for question. We need to move quite quickly through a large section of the text that will take us probably right to verse 19. This demands that I need to be selective in part. My assumption is always that you are reading the Bible, that you're reading before, during, and after, and that you have access to material that will help to supplement that which we learn together on the Lord's Day. Without that, I think it's virtually impossible for any of us to really come to terms with the text of Scripture. The idea that one little dip into the Bible for 30 or 35 minutes once a week will be able to teach us the overarching themes of the Bible and an understanding of it is really a forlorn hope. And so I say that just as a word of reminder and perhaps as a word of encouragement. This is one of the great prayers of the Bible, of the Old Testament, and the key in Daniel itself. We know that Daniel prayed. Prayer for Daniel was not a spasmodic activity. It wasn't a passing fancy. We saw in chapter 6 that it was the result of his unwillingness to submit to the overreaching of the state that found him in the lion's den. And in that chapter, we're reminded of the fact that Daniel, despite what the government was saying, still prayed in his room three times a day. And in the NIV, it makes that point by using the word still prayed, as if somehow or another he just began to do it because he was a subversive character. It's not true at all. He was what he was, and prayer was at the very heart of his life. Therefore, it's no surprise that as this book unfolds, we find him here in the first year of Darius, the son of Ahasuerus, which incidentally puts it as a parallel to what we've just referred to in chapter 6. And essentially what we discover as the chapter opens is that Daniel was having his quiet time, if we can put it that way, that he was both reading the Bible and he was praying. This was part of the pattern of his life. Daniel knew that the Word of God was a lamp to his feet and a light to his path. And here, as would be true for other periods of his life, he was paying attention to what the prophets of God had said. I'm not going to do a lot of this, but you will be helped if you turn just to this one section of Jeremiah chapter 25 so that we can understand together what it was that stirred him to pray. Jeremiah chapter 25 has to do with the exile, with the captivity of the people of God. Daniel is in the midst of this. The people of God are wondering how long this is going to go on. Daniel is reading in the books of the words. And if we just read from verse 11, let's say, 25:11, the word of God through the prophet, this whole land shall become a ruin and a waste, and these nations shall serve the king of Babylon 70 years. Then after 70 years are completed, I will punish the king of Babylon and that nation, and so on. And so Daniel's reading it. He realizes that the time of the exile is about to draw to a close. And since God was the one responsible for the beginning of the exile, so God will be responsible for the end of the exile. You remember back in chapter 1, we noted that God gave the people into the hands of the marauding forces of the Babylonians. God was responsible for his people being in this predicament, and God would relieve his people from this predicament in due course. Incidentally, the cry, how long will this go on? The feeling of how hard is it to sing the song of the Lord surrounded by such oppression and so many alien ideas is not a cry that is anchored in the 6th century BC, but is a recurring cry of the people of God throughout the periods of history and indeed throughout the geography of the world. And some of you, actually, I know from listening to you, have this question as a recurring notion in your heart and mind. because you will often voice it when I'm in your company. How long is this going to go on like this? How long is it going to be where the forces of oppression seem so amazingly powerful and the people of God seem so incredibly weak and useless? Well, Daniel read his Bible. And as he read the Bible, although he was a man who had been given insight into visions and who could understand things, he was humble enough to listen to the word of the prophet and to pay attention. And as a result of that, he was then stirred to pray. Let me just make one point here before we move on, and that is concerning a daily dose of the Bible, if you like. Without a daily diet of the word of God, we will find ourselves living in immaturity. We will find ourselves living in immaturity. I've mentioned it already, and I want to say to you again that it is both foolish and it is dangerous, and it will stunt your spiritual growth if the Bible is not for you on a routine basis the lamp and the direction of your life. Those who have been most useful in the kingdom of God have never deviated from this pattern. And when we're tempted to do so, I think each of us would confess to the distinction that we then face. John Stott, who was in his life a classic example of Christian godliness, says of the importance of time alone with God, one of the great purposes of daily Bible reading and prayer is to get ourselves correctly oriented, to remember who and what we are. And when we turn to the Bible on a daily basis, despite everything that is going on around us, we read in the Scriptures and the Spirit of God brings home to us the things that are true, that are verities, that transcend time and they transcend geography as well, and the various machinations of the political forces around us. It is a striking thing to me in reading this, that an understanding of God's purpose, which He's given, and a trust in God's promise does not then lead Daniel to say, well, there's nothing I need to do. He reads Jeremiah, and he reads that the exile is going to come to an end after 70 years. But he doesn't say, well, in that case, we can just relax and wait it out. No, it is the discovery of that which leads to his prayer. If you look, for example, at verse 16, here is his cry out to God. O Lord, according to all your righteous acts, let your anger and your wrath turn away from your city, Jerusalem, your holy hill. Well, but he just read in Jeremiah that that's exactly what God is going to do. So why is he asking him to do what he's going to do? Because somehow in the economy of God, the prayers of God's people are interwoven in the unfolding of God's purpose. Now you can think that out, you're a sensible group. Essentially what he's saying is, Father, may your will be done on earth. Now, with that as the setting, let's consider just very briefly, first of all, his approach, the approach that he takes. And you will see it there in verse 3. Then I turned my face to the Lord God. In other words, there's nothing casual, nothing trivial, nothing banal. Rather, it is deliberate. I turned my face, or in some translations, I set my face. You know, one of the challenges for young parents, and particularly young mums, I think they bear the brunt of it, is to make sure that their children look at people when they're talking to them. Isn't that what the young mums say? Look at me when you're talking to me. And don't be looking out the window. Look at me. You're talking to me. And of course, it is a strange and usually an unsettling kind of thing when somebody who is apparently talking to you is looking beyond you and is talking away to you. It's like, am I here or what's going on? The picture is very clear. He's not talking to God while working on his laptop. He's not talking in some strange way. No, he's very deliberately setting his face to the Lord, turning to Him, seeking Him, pleading with Him, fasting in assessing Him. He knows the words of the psalmist. You have said, seek my face. My heart says to you, your face I will seek. That's his approach. I sought the Lord, and he answered me and delivered me from all my fears. We could say more, but we must move on. I have a series of A's this morning. First of all, then, his approach is a very deliberate, humble, purposeful approach. Notice, secondly, how he addresses God. How he addresses God. I prayed to the Lord my God and made confession, saying, O Lord, the great and awesome God. In other words, he addresses God as God. You say, well, that's, you know, that's a brilliant insight. Well, I wouldn't say it's brilliant, but I would think it's necessary. Because we don't always address God as God. In our prayers, both private and public, if people could hear us, they would say, are you really going to address the creator of the universe in such a casual and trivial manner? Who do you think you are? When Isaiah saw the Lord in Isaiah 6, high and lifted up, remember what he said. I'm a man of unclean lips. Somebody else would have said, no, wait a minute, you're the prophet of God. Yes, he was. And I live in the middle of a group of people who also have unclean lips. Well, that's not very nice to say about people. What was it that brought this out of him? When he addressed God, he understood to whom he was speaking. God is great. God is awesome. God is holy. God is majestic. God is not like us. And his majesty is no barrier to intimacy with him. But we ought never to assume that intimacy is expressed with some kind of undue informality and easiness. I know that some of you think that I just bring a bunch of little shibboleths from Scotland and, you know, I'm growing increasingly old and cold and settle in my ways and disgruntled and so on. That may all be true. But there is actually a reason why I talk about silence in the moments before we are led in praise and turn to the Word. There is a reason. Because we're not at the Rotary Club. We haven't met each other at Starbucks. We're not on a trip. This place is not a sanctuary. But when we gather as the people of God corporately to engage with God, we are in a place and in a time that is unlike other times. And so when we have listened to the Word of God, the idea of sitting and being silent for a nanosecond, let alone time for the Word of God to settle on our hearts, the reason for that, in my mind, is all related to the way in which we come before the covenant-keeping God. And when people come into a place of praise and worship and come into the study of the Word, they can tell how serious that congregation is about what is happening in the preaching of the Word, in the praising of God's name. The visitor can understand. And therefore, we have a responsibility, not only in terms of looking to God, but in encouraging one another and in letting those who come in and say, wow, what is this about? I thought it would be a lot more, quotes, cozy. I thought it would be a lot more jazzy. I thought, what's with the silence? Oh God, you are the great and awesome God. You keep your covenant love with those who obey your commandments. You see, that's the nature of covenant love. God has entered into a covenant with his people. He's told them through Moses, I will be your God and you will be my people. This is how it's going to work. You do what I tell you. I'm going to give you my commands and my rules. You do that, we're going to live together very happily. You disobey that, you're going to be in all kinds of mess. You see, because love without obedience is just sentimentality. And when you think about the gathering of God's people and the nature of praise and the significance of prayer and all of these things. This catches us off guard, doesn't it? Because it confronts us with the fact that we are so influenced by the culture around us. We are so influenced by the mindset of a generation that looks to itself as the be-all and end-all of what's taking place and never actually gets to the place where it says, oh, Lord, you are the great and awesome God. And we might want to think about that for just a moment, that you are holy, that you are righteous, and we are not. That's his approach. And then thirdly, his admission. It's really his confession, but I wanted to keep it with A's. So, his confession. Where does he go from this? You are the great and awesome God. Verse 5, we have sinned and done wrong and acted wickedly and rebelled and turned aside from your commands and rules. We have not listened to your servants, the prophets, and so on. Now, notice that Daniel's relationship here with God is both personal and communal. He's referred to him as my Lord, my God. I prayed to the Lord, my God, verse 4. Now in verse 5, we have sinned. It's just a simple reminder of the fact that we're brought into God's family, and in that family we have responsibilities to each other, and we share with one another. He wasn't casual in his approach, neither is he vague in his admission of guilt. We've done wrong. We've acted wickedly. We're guilty. We've rebelled. Well, you say this is not a very nice way to begin the day, is it? Being reminded of this? Well, think about it. Most of us don't want to be reminded of this. Most of us want to pretend. We want to have a brief passing thought about the fact that, I know I'm a sinner. Yes, let's get on now. No, but I'm rebellious. I see what God's word says, and I want to rebel against it. I see that the path of righteousness is a narrow road that leads down here, and I fancy going on the wide street. I know that God's word is there in order that I might hear it, but I don't want to listen to it. I'm wicked. I'm rebellious.
0: 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We'll hear more about Daniel's prayer tomorrow. 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I'm Bob Lapine. Thanks for studying God's Word with us. The Bible makes it clear that as Christians, we're not perfect. By nature, we're sinners like everyone else. So what does distinguish us from the rest of the world? 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
10: 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Disturbing new video, First Lady Melania Trump and son Barron reportedly targeted by Iran in that video encouraging their, quote, assassination. New York Post publishing the details and frame grabs. It shows Melania.

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5: That word from God allows us to judge, evaluate, appraise, understand, comprehend, and reason all things. Why? 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
6: Welcome to Grace to You with John MacArthur here on WAVA. No doubt the world is very different now than it was even 10 years ago. 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So how can the Bible, an ancient book, help you get through modern life's toughest trials? 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Now, get your Bible if you're able and follow along as John begins today's lesson.
5: There is, I believe, a strong and pervasive and somewhat subtle strategy unfolding today among those who call themselves evangelical Christians. This is being masterminded by the archenemy Satan and sadly being bought into by many, many people in evangelical churches. This subtle, strong strategy basically is an attack on the sufficiency of the Word of God. Now, in all times and seasons, the Word of God is under attack, and we have to be somewhat careful and somewhat wary and somewhat watchful to discern how it's being attacked. I believe presently the attack on Scripture is primarily coming from those who deny its sufficiency for all matters of faith and conduct. One of the great statements of theology, of traditional evangelical theology, is that the Scripture is adequate for all matters of faith and conduct. That is being attacked today. Let me briefly describe what I mean by that with some illustrations from various angles. First of all, there has grown to be among church leaders a great preoccupation with what I would call worldly management technique. With all of the books being written on successful corporations and successful styles of management and leadership and so forth, the church has perked up its ears and gone after that really as if it were the very life of the church. There are many who bow, as it were, to the gods of worldly management technique. Churches are learning those kinds of methods as if they were the keys to building the kingdom of God. And in a very subtle way, this is an attack on the adequacy of Scripture. As if to say, knowing the Word of God and understanding its principles and the principles taught therein related to the growth of the church is not adequate. And we must go to the management techniques and the systems of success the world uses in its corporate environment and transfer those to the church if we want the church to really grow and develop. I believe this is a subtle attack on the sufficiency of the revelation of God for the matter of the growth and development of the church. Secondly, another angle that I've been recently concerned about is that there are many people who feel the Scripture is not a sufficient diet for the saints of the church, and there must be along with it a certain amount of entertainment. And churches are spending a lot of money to entertain people,

0: And it is, in a sense, a concession to those people who do not believe that the teaching and the study and the learning and the application of the Word of God is an exciting enough diet. In fact, there are many people who seem rather bored with the things of God revealed in Scripture and are really in desperate need of some entertainment. And there is in that, I believe, an attack on the sufficiency of the Word of God to bring to the life of believers all that is needed, not only for the matter of spiritual battle, but for the matter of joy and fulfillment in life. Another area of great distress to me is the area of, I suppose, what we could call mysticism or the occult. I believe if you look closely at evangelicalism today, you will find in many places people becoming preoccupied with the occult. They don't think that's what it is, but in fact, that is indeed what it is. They are reaching into the world of mediums and demon spirits and the devil himself because they are searching for supernatural power, supernatural experience, ecstatic experiences. They are searching for miracles and signs and wonders. There are schools now teaching courses in signs and wonders. There are people saying that we can never reach the world with the gospel unless we can raise the dead and heal the sick and call down fire from heaven and do all kinds of supernatural things. There are those who are today advocating Christian mantras, a chanting kind of thing. There are those offering formulas for confronting Satan, formulas for dealing with demons, positive confession and visualization techniques where you sort of visualize something as a reality, whether it's your healing, your new car, or the girl you want, a new house, or reaching a certain group for Christ or developing a ministry. You get into this heavy kind of self-hypnotic visualization technique. These kinds of things are all forms of occult magic. They are being practiced to gain supposed divine power, but the power they gain is the power of the enemy. In fact, this could be called the new religious science. We have now developed an evangelical science of the mind. Many of the people are getting into Eastern and Hindu thought, thinking they'll be able to capture the power of the Eastern world if they can get themselves into the paradigm of their kind of thinking. There's a preoccupation with this mysticism. Psychic power is cultivated. People are claiming authority over the devil, authority over demons, authority over disease. They are going around in the name of some supposed psychic power, commanding not only Satan and his forces, but disease, sickness, negative circumstances, and other things. Further, another category in which we see this kind of abandonment of the belief of biblical sufficiency is in the matter of marriage and family, for one. There was a time when we believed that the Bible gave us adequate insight into marriage and the family, that if we studied the Word of God, we would be able to live life in the family to its fullest, that marriage could be all that God ever intended if lived by biblical principles. Families can be all that God ever intended if lived by biblical principles. But now there is a proliferation of tricks and gimmicks and sex techniques and just a plethora of things that are added to the Scripture to try to deal with family problems. And in an underlying and subtle way, they are making the comment that the Bible is, to one degree or another, insufficient or inadequate. It used to be that we could accept what the Bible said in sociological areas, whether it's homosexuality or the role of a woman. Now we're hearing that the Bible is rather unsophisticated and cannot comment on these contemporary sociological issues because of its lack of sophistication. And so there is an insufficiency in the Bible's ability to deal with contemporary sociological phenomena. This is coming on a wholesale level into the church, particularly marked in the area in the liberal church, homosexuality, in the more evangelical church, in the redefining of the role of women away from the traditional biblical teaching. But perhaps as dominant or more dominant than any of these themes is this area of psychology. Churches that once and for always would hire pastors and evangelists and teachers are now hiring psychologists. Pastors that once would go to seminary and learn the Word of God or Bible college and master the Scripture are now going to schools of psychology to study human wisdom in dealing with the problems of mankind. This, again, is a subtle way of saying the Bible is insufficient. When coming to grips with these deep-seated emotional anxieties of man, we cannot expect the Bible to speak in any sophisticated way to those problems. Seminaries are changing their curriculum dramatically. For the first time in the history of the church, seminaries are hiring psychologists on their staff to teach, psychiatrists to teach. They're teaching psychology. They're adding more psychology courses in many places, diminishing the biblical content of their curriculum. Colleges are doing the same thing. Churches are doing it. It's a wholesale exodus. And to this sort of encroaching mysticism and preoccupation with supernatural powers and science of the mind and visualization techniques and hypnosis and all of this self-image stuff comes this psychology, and together it is creating the new God of the church. The world has been saying the Bible cannot help, and now, sad to say, the church is chiming in and agreeing that the Bible is inadequate to deal with psychological problems. In fact, I would go so far as to say there are many advocating today a psychological salvation in place of the new birth. There is nothing in this more than a pseudo-evangelical humanism. This preoccupation with self-esteem and self-love and self-fulfillment and self-actualization that psychology has brought into the church knows no biblical counterpart. And the sad thing about that is that the church has bought into that as if it is the savior of man. Nobel Prize winner Richard Feynman said, quote, "Psychoanalysis is not a science." What did he mean by that? He meant that there are no rules to guide it. It's a whole lot of human opinion. New York University professor Paul Veitz criticized Christianity, and he criticized the Christian church for its tendency to do what he called buying high and selling low in regard to social science. He said the church is eager to adopt popular trends of thought at the very time the secular professionals are beginning to criticize them. In fact, he put it this way, it is a matter of climbing on the bandwagon just about the time it's slowing down, end quote. We tend to do that, to jump into movements that are just about dead because they've proven a washout even to the people in the world who started them. But here we have in our contemporary Christian church these things making tremendous inroads. I am absolutely amazed at the inroads of mysticism, science of the mind, occultism, psychology, and these other things into the church, the college, the seminary environment. And the poo-pooing of biblical theology and biblical sufficiency. Now, all of this, I believe, is not some small problem. I believe it is a serious and sinful view of the Word of God. I believe it is the sin of the church to believe the Bible to be inadequate. That is a sin of monstrous proportions, to deny the sufficiency of the Word of God. Now, how can we answer this? Can we go to the Bible and find in it that which is sufficient for all of life and conduct? The answer, I believe, is a resounding yes. And the proof is the testimony of the greatest authority in the universe, none other than God Himself. Now, a good starting place to give us a sort of a general feeling of what we want to get into would be in Paul's second letter to the Corinthians. And I want to mention one verse to you and quote it, and then I want to comment on it. 2 Corinthians 3:5. 2 Corinthians 3:5. Listen to what it says. Very short, so listen carefully. Our sufficiency is from God. Did you hear that? Our sufficiency is from God. Now, we could preach off of just that statement at great length. Our sufficiency is not from men. Our sufficiency is not from human wisdom. Our sufficiency is not from human resources. Our sufficiency is from God. our sufficiency. What does that mean? That means our capability of living life in God's plan to the maximum is from Him. In other words, we, because we are Christians, live in an environment in which the resources for life are divine. Okay? They're divine. We live at a sphere, at a strata, at a level which human wisdom does not feed, for which human wisdom cannot provide resources. Now, I want you to understand that I am not saying that there's nothing outside the Bible that has any value. There are many things that have value. God's common grace, that is the grace of God on all men, will create certain things in our human environment that are very helpful. But when it comes to the matters of spiritual life, all we need to know is revealed in the Word of the living God and ministered to us by the Spirit through that Word. And outside the Word of God, we do not have to look for a sufficiency that is not provided in the Scripture. That is the sin. It is not to say that there's nothing in the world that isn't helpful. There are many helpful things in the world. But those matters which have to do with spiritual life and conduct and ministry are in the Word of the living God, and they are sufficient. They are sufficient. Our sufficiency as believers is from God. So we don't say, well, this is a problem that we can't handle. Oh, this is, boy, you've got a spiritual problem the Bible doesn't deal with. You better find some power source out there. You better get into sort of actualization or visualization or psychotherapy or psychoanalysis, or, boy, we just can't handle this one. If it is a spiritual issue, if it has to do with the life of a believer, if it has to do with the life of the church, if it has to do with the soul of man, the struggles of man, those things that are in his life that bring difficulty, the Bible can deal with those things and does. It is sufficient. Now let's widen our understanding of that basic idea that God is sufficient and that our resources have to come from Him. I believe that the resources God gives to us come through the Spirit of God and the Word of God. And the focus particularly today is on the Word of God. And let's listen to some of the testimony of Scripture as we consider this thought. First of all, and just listen carefully and jot down the Scriptures so you can refer to them. When Jesus spoke of the total sanctification of a believer, that is the full holiness of a believer, the full separation from sin, He said this to His Father in John 17:17. Sanctify them by thy truth. Now, the word sanctify means set apart from sin, holy, separated unto God. It has the idea of spiritual perfection, spiritual completion, that which we should be in Christ, coming to fulfillment. And He says, oh God, make them pure, make them holy, set them apart from sin unto yourself, and do it by your truth. Then He says in the same verse, thy word is truth. We conclude then, very obviously, that the full holiness of the believer is the work of the Word of God. It is the work of the Word of God. It is not the Word of God plus something else. That's cultic. That's what the cults have been saying for years. You need the Word of God plus Mary Baker Eddy and the Science and Health and Key to the Scriptures. You need the Word of God plus the visions of Joseph Smith and the writings of Brigham Young, et cetera, et cetera. You need the Bible plus the writings of this person or that person. You need the Bible plus human wisdom and philosophy. It's an age-old kind of thing, striking a blow at the sufficiency of Scripture. But Jesus said, make them perfect and pure by your truth. Your word is truth. Your word is truth. The full holiness of the believer is the work of the Word of God. When Paul wrote to the Corinthians, we looked earlier at the second letter. The first letter also has a very important chapter along this theme, and it's chapter 2. When Paul wrote to the Corinthians, he wrote to them that the Spirit of God revealed the teaching of God to them. And he described it this way in 1 Corinthians 2:13. He said, the teaching of God that comes to us by the Holy Spirit comes, listen, quote, not in the words which man's wisdom teaches, but which the Holy Spirit teaches. Marvelous. The wisdom of God comes to us not through human sources. Our sufficiency is of God. God dispenses His wisdom to us by the Spirit of God, revealing His teaching in the Word of God, and it is the wisdom not in the words which man teaches, but which the Holy Spirit teaches. In fact, it is so comprehensive, it is so effective, it is so complete, he says in verse 15, that by that Word of God through the Holy Spirit, we can judge or appraise and evaluate all things. Tremendously comprehensive statement. We can judge and appraise and evaluate and understand and comprehend everything based upon the knowledge of the Word of God. For, he says, the Scripture, the revealed Word of God in verse 16, marvelous statement, gives us, listen to this, the mind of Christ. Did you get that? The mind of Christ. Now, is there any insufficiency in the mind of Christ? Is Christ limited? He knows a few things, but He's also learning from some people? Not hardly. The mind of Christ is the consummate mind of God. The mind of Christ is omniscient. The mind of Christ is supreme. The mind of Christ knows no insufficiency. Paul says, we have a word from God, a word not in the way that man teaches, but taught by the Spirit of God. That word from God allows us to judge, evaluate, appraise, understand, comprehend, and reason all things. Why? Because it brings to us the mind of Christ. And listen to me, beloved, the mind of Christ is a sufficient mind. Can there be more sufficiency than the mind of Christ? No, there cannot be. All we need to understand is the mind of God about any problem, about any need, about any issue. All we need to understand is how does God see it? How does God think about it? What does God say about it? And that suffices us. In Mark chapter 12 and verse 24, Jesus affirmed a very important thing. In a sort of a backhanded way, Jesus said that to know the Scripture is to experience, here's the quote, the power of God. Jesus was saying to know the Scripture is to experience the power of God. Now listen, people say they want power. They say we can't just give out the Bible. It doesn't have enough power. We got to do signs and wonders. They say we can't just expect to live the Bible. We've got to have a certain supernatural power over demons and power over the devil and power over disease and power over this. And we've got to be binding that and binding this and calling on that and demanding this and demanding that. And sort of with this kind of mind controlling our environment. But the Scripture says that to know the Scripture is to experience the power of God. When Jesus went to deal with the devil, when the devil came to tempt Jesus up on the mount, and the devil tempted him, what did he do? How did Jesus handle Satan? Did he say, I bind you, I condemn you, I send you to the pit? Did he give him some kind of formula like that? How did he deal with the devil? It's very simple. He dealt with him on three different temptations, and in every case, he did what? He said, it is written. There's the formula. The power of God was expressed in the Word of God, and when those temptations were over, the Bible says the devil left him, and the angels came and ministered. The power is not in some mystical mind control. The power is in the Word of God. When you speak the Word of God, when you live by the Word of God, when you believe the Word of God, there is sufficiency there. The power of God to deal with any need comes from the Word of God energized in the believer by the Holy Spirit.
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4: The Maasai are some of the most difficult people in all of Africa to reach. They're a nomadic tribe. As I visited with one of the Maasai leaders, I said, "How did you come to Christ?" He said, "My cows led me to Christ." I said, "What do you mean?" He said, "Well, my father had 7 wives and 84 children. I was the 64th child. And I was out taking care of the cows as a teenager. And the cows began to wander from one savanna pasture to another, to another, to another. And I said, 'Cows, where are you going?' And I followed the cows. They came to a village and laid down by that village. I sat there among the cows, but there in the distance a man was preaching about Jesus. And as I heard him for the first time in my life talk about Jesus, I accepted Jesus." My friend, cows led this man to Christ.
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10: With SRN News, I'm Jason Walker. Prime Minister Benjamin Netanyahu says his meeting Tuesday in Washington with President Trump was excellent. He calls it a very positive meeting. In the meantime, Jordan's military now says the country's air defenses early in the day intercepted at least 5 missiles that had been launched from Iran. Disturbing new video. First Lady Melania Trump and son Barron reportedly targeted by Iran in the video encouraging their assassination. President Trump remembers Lindsey Graham as a giant of the United States Senate and a true American original. The Senate has confirmed Jay Clayton to become the head of the nation's intelligence agencies. Clayton is the U.S. Attorney for the Southern District of New York. SRN News.
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14: During the War for Independence, General George Washington, the man we refer to today as the father of our country, led American troops through military defeat after defeat. And in the bitter winter of 1777, he wrote this somber note to a friend in Philadelphia. Quote, "You might have tracked our army from White Marsh to Valley Forge by the blood on their feet," end of quote. Many soldiers continued to march through the deep snows of Pennsylvania without shoes. Others suffered from disease, hunger, and freezing conditions. Nearly 2,000 of Washington's men died. Yet George Washington did not lose faith. Amid the hardship, loss, and uncertainty of Valley Forge, he turned to God in prayer. At a time when our nation once again faces division and uncertainty, may we follow Washington's example, kneeling humbly, praying faithfully, and asking God to guide the future of America.
15: 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Mr. Rogers' Neighborhood is on YouTube now, giving families another way to find those slow, gentle visits with Fred Rogers and Daniel Tiger. And the timing's interesting. ABC News recently reported on the slow TV movement, with pediatric experts warning that fast-paced kids' media can affect attention spans, emotional regulation, and behavior. Rapid cuts and loud sounds may keep young kids glued to the screen, but it doesn't mean it's good for them. Mr. Rogers understood that. Screens aren't bad, but it does mean parents should choose carefully what plays on those screens, especially for younger kids. Look for shows with slower pacing, gentle transitions, and stories that encourage kindness, problem solving, and empathy. Because when kids' shows slow down, sometimes kids can too. For more about the screens in your kids' pockets, visit PluggedIn.com/radio. I'm Jonathan McKee, author of Parenting Generation Screen, with Plugged In by Focus on the Family.
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17: My text comes from the Epistle to the Hebrews, chapter 13, verse 14. The Word of God said, "For we have not here an abiding city, but we seek after the city which is to come." In the context of this epistle, the writer is talking about the men and women of faith of the past, how they lived the life of a pilgrim, a life of a sojourner, a life that looked forward to that city that's not built with hand, like Abraham and Sarah and Jacob and Moses. There were men and women of faith looked forward to that day. And he turns around and he challenges the Christian of his day and he says, "You too need to be like that. For we have not here in this life a city, abiding city, a permanent city, a city that will go on forever. But we are looking forward. We are seeking the city that is not built with hand. For we have here no abiding city." And yet, when you look around at what's happening anthropologically in the world and sociologically, you find that people love the city. They love city life. There's a lure to the city. Cities may be crime-riddled, pollution-filled, drug-infested, rampant immorality, yet millions of people migrate into the great cities of the world every year, every single year. And cities are indeed a paradoxical. And by that I mean they contain two opposites. You find in the city creative vitality and decay at the same time. You find in the city masses of people, and yet there is massive loneliness. You find in the city there are vibrant hope, and yet there is dull despair. Big mansions and homeless people, they attract the opposites. What does the scripture say about the city, that concept of the city? How did the city come about and became a reality? Why does the scripture insist that for the men and women of faith must affirm that we have here no abiding city, no permanent city? I want to answer these. The first time we ever hear about city in the scripture is in Genesis chapter 4. In Genesis 4:17, the Bible said Cain built a city, walked out and built a city. After murdering his brother, after seething hatred toward his brother and ultimately killed Abel, Cain went out of the face of the Lord. He went out to hide from the Lord, and he built a city. It is his way to escape from God. It is his way to run away from God. In the city, he hoped that when he builds a big city, that he might meet people, varieties of people. They might have amusement parks to help take his mind off the guilt and the pain of guilt. In the city, he hoped that he might find a strong drink that may deaden the pain of his heart. In the city, he saw there might be nightclubs, there might be some entertainment, there might be all kinds of things that would divert my attention from the voice of God that is haunting me and saying, "Where's your brother?" You see, listen very carefully. God intended for humanity to live in a garden. But because of sin, Cain chose a city. God intended for humanity to live in paradise. But Cain went out and he built a city. He opted for the city. And if you compare the garden with the city, I mean, the contrast is awesome. The contrast is incredible. In the garden, there was no loneliness because they fellowshiped together and they fellowshiped with God. In the garden, there was no pollution. In the garden, there was no fear of crime. In the garden, there was no worry and anxiety. In the garden, there was no economic recession. In the garden, there was no hatred. There was no envy. There was no malice. There was no evil. God was there. Cain built the city, but the scripture said that we have no abiding city. For the very founding of the city, the very foundation of a city, is built upon a rebellion against God. It had the purpose of running away from God, of rejecting God, of turning away from God. By the time you get to Genesis 11:4, it gets even stronger. While at least initially Cain had in mind running away from God, while in his mind he thought he could hide from God, by the time you come to Genesis 11:4, you read them say this: "Come, let us build ourselves a city." But not just a city, with a tower. You see, they've become so sophisticated now, so they're not just building a city. They're building, it's a high-tech stuff now. I mean, they're building a tower. They want to reach up to heaven. They want to reach up to God. Isn't that the stages of sin? First, you try to run away from the guilt. You try to deaden the pain of guilt, and you try to cope with guilt. And the next thing, what you do, you don't want to deal with God. You don't want to deal with the people of God. You don't want to come to church. You don't want to meet with any Christians because they're constantly reminding you. And the next thing, you put yourself as God. Those are the stages. Historically, that's how it happened. They wanted to make a name for themselves. That's what they said. Let us make a name for ourselves by building a city with a tower that reaches up to heaven. Their glorification, their self-centeredness. They wanted to build a city, and yet the scripture said, we have here no abiding city. But you know what God did? God just let them carry on. You want to build a tower? Build a tower. And you know what? With a click of his finger, what did God do? He created the first United Nation. That's the greatest confusion you ever met. That came about in Babylon. He confused them so much, he said, you know, they couldn't even talk to each other. They couldn't understand each other. They couldn't communicate with each other. But it gets even worse. By the time you get to Genesis 18, you find that Satan has tightened his grip on the city. You find that Satan has enlarged his influence, and you find that he has expanded his stronghold upon the city. Not only over those who voluntarily surrendered to him, but that's where the heartbreaking comes in. But he has extended even to the believers. In Sodom, the tragedy was not just the unbelievers have become perverted and they have become immoral, but the believers got caught in that lifestyle too. And you would have a hard time distinguishing between the believers and unbelievers. They all looked alike. They all thought alike. They all dressed alike. They all behaved alike. They all lived alike. You see, believers find it difficult to resist the pressure of the permissive culture. And they too get bogged down like Lot. Friends, here is the tragedy of our modern day. The believers, even in the church institution, have bought into the permissiveness of modern culture. And like Sodom and Gomorrah, they got mixed. And nobody can tell the difference. That does not break a heart of a believer, I don't know what will. You see, the city teaches everyone to be self-centered. The next step is that it is only me that I need to take care of. Listen to some of the commercials on television. It may be expensive, but I'm worth it. The world is at your fingertips. All you need to do, you have a key and open the world to happiness and joy. And it's called a little plastic card. Never tell you that this little key can open a big hall that buries you if you're not careful. It is time for us to wake up. What we don't understand is that these commercials are not just about products. Listen, our spiritual warfare is not against the executives in Madison Avenue. Our spiritual warfare is with the devil in his high places, with the spirituality. And they're the ones who are using those executives as their tools. And the devil comes in and he teach our generation, our younger generation, that in commercials you can have three things. Number one, that all problems are solvable. Number two, that all problems are solvable quickly. Number three, that all problems are solvable quickly through an agency of technology. It might be a drug, it might be a detergent, it might be a computer, it might be a piece of machinery of some sort. The essential message is this, that any problem that beset us, whether it is lack of self-confidence, whether it's boredom, whether it is to do with money problems, they're all solvable. If only we allow ourselves to be ministered to by technology. Who needs God? When in 30 seconds you got all the problems are solved, whatever it may be. Who needs God? You have to understand that this is what this is doing to the minds of our young people. Scripture said we have no city here, abiding city. And they spend so little time with the Word and in prayer to help combat that pressure that is building in their minds. And the scripture said, we have no abiding city here. And whether it is the city of Cain, or the city of Babylon, the city of Nineveh, the city of Sodom and Gomorrah, whether it's the city of Tokyo, the city of New York, or the city of San Francisco, or London, or Bonn, or Atlanta, Georgia, there is one basic problem with the city, any city. It is designed, it is founded upon one principle, upon one premise, and that is self, me. And that's why we have no abiding city here. Was Bismarck, the German chancellor, who said that the great cities are a great sores upon the body politic. We have no abiding city. As men and women of faith, we have no abiding city here. Now, why doesn't the Christian have an abiding city? Why? I tell you why. Because there can be no harmony between the principle of self-death, which is the foundation of the Christian faith, and the principle of selfishness and self-love and self-centeredness. There can be no harmony between the method of the sacrificial service and the mastery of covetousness. There can be no harmony between the determined proclamation of the gospel of Jesus Christ to a lost world and the determination of a self-centered lifestyle. There can be no harmony between those who know and believe and practice the biblical doctrine that we have here, no city that is abiding, and those who live a life that there is no hope beyond the grave. There can be no harmony. There can be no harmony between those who are awaiting the coming of Christ and those who are hoping for some sort of a utopia, some sort of a blissful, elusive happiness that's going to come. There can be no harmony between those who look forward to the city that is not built with hand, as we're going to see in the next message, and those who are awaiting the reincarnation to be a reptile, or a cat, or a dog, or something. There can be no harmony. There is no harmony. You can't bring them together. We have no city, no abiding city here. For we are men and women of faith. Are you a man, a woman of faith? Can you say we have no abiding city? You see, we belong to another place. We really do. This is not our home. We are here ambassadors of that planet, of the King of Kings. For we are men and women of holiness and righteousness. We don't belong to this world. And let me tell you something. If you do not have that tension in your life, there's something wrong. You either have never surrendered your life to the Lordship of Jesus Christ, or you never understood the Christian faith. Those two have to stand in tension until the day we close our eyes in death, or the day when the Lord returns back. That tension has to be there. Because you don't belong to this world and yet you live in this world. The cities are built not by faith but by sight, because they are, in their essence, are an attempt to run away from God. Here we have no continuing city because we are men and women of faith who are continuing. You see, you don't begin your eternal life when you die. You begin your eternal life. You already become a citizen of heaven, and you become a stranger to this world and become an ambassador in this world representing another realm the day you surrender to the Lord Jesus Christ. Your eternal life already began. Because we put on incorruption right now. Though we live in a corruptible world, but we already put on incorruption. We are those who believe that only way to deal with sin, the only way to deal with the cancer of sin, the only way to deal with the leprosy of sin is by bringing it at the feet of Jesus Christ, to the foot of the cross. He alone can give you that peace. He alone can give you the forgiveness. A trip away is not going to do it. A cruise is not going to do it. Running away is not going to do it. Doing whatever you want to do is not going to do it. Burying yourself in your business is not going to do it. Nothing is going to do it, as Cain himself has experienced. Only when you come and surrender to the Lordship of Jesus Christ and, Lord, I blew it and I need your forgiveness, He will cleanse you. And you know, at that time, as you get rid of the city, figuratively speaking, God begins to plant a garden in your life, in your heart. He gives you a garden and gives you joy and gives you excitement and looking forward to being with Him in that city that's not built with hand. Here we have no abiding city, yet we've been placed in cities. We are placed in the cities for one reason, and that is to make Him known, to call out to men and women to escape from the judgment to come. They may make fun of us as they did of Noah. They may ignore us as they did in Sodom, but that's our calling. We are placed in the city to warn, but also to express the love of God. Are we not being placed here in order that we may get bogged down with the world and what the world is doing? We are not placed here to get bogged down in materialism. We are not placed here to get bogged down like they are. Oh, it's so easy to get bogged down in the city. Think their thoughts, live their lifestyle, become like them. Christians, that's what's happening to you and to me. Often in trying to tell others that we have no city here, we let them convince us that yes, we do. Instead of raising their hopes up and lift them up, they pull us into despair. Instead of lifting them up from the mire of materialism and covetousness, they weigh us down with a love for the world. Instead of enthusing them about the ultimate city, they infect us with the burden of covetousness. We have no abiding city here. Some of you have been living, figuratively speaking, in the city with all its self-centeredness, with all its me-ism. Your heart is conforming to the concept of the city, and God has been calling you and saying, I want to give you a garden. I want to take you from the city. I want to give you peace. I want to give you joy. I've been trying to speak to you Sunday after Sunday, day after day, through your friends and your loved ones, and you're not listening to me. Get rid of the city. Receive my garden. Your hope is so tied and knitted in the city. God said, get entangled. I want to give you a garden, for you have no abiding city here. Will you surrender the city in your heart? And will you receive today from the Lord Jesus Christ the garden of joy, the garden of peace, His own presence? And it only begins here, but continues on forever.
18: 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Hey, are you still looking forward to a little downtime this summer before the fall comes? Won't you consider reading Dr. Youssef's timely book, offering insight into the unique time in which we live? Here's more information.
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10: With SRN News, I'm Jason Walker. Prime Minister Benjamin Netanyahu says his meeting Tuesday in Washington with President Trump was excellent. He calls it a very positive meeting. In the meantime, Jordan's military now says the country's air defenses early in the day intercepted at least 5 missiles that had been launched from Iran. Disturbing new video. First Lady Melania Trump and son Barron reportedly targeted by Iran in the video encouraging their assassination. President Trump remembers Lindsey Graham as a giant of the United States Senate and a true American original. The Senate has confirmed Jay Clayton to become the head of the nation's intelligence agencies. Clayton is the U.S. Attorney for the Southern District of New York. SRN News.
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2: Is real. 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
3: Have you ever looked back on a painful season of your life and realized that God was doing something you knew absolutely nothing about? That behind the scenes, in ways completely invisible to you, He was permitting things to unfold you could never have anticipated. Today on Insight for Living, Chuck Swindoll continues his series, Job, A Man of Heroic Endurance, and takes us behind the curtain into a scene that Job himself never witnessed, a conversation that changed everything. Teaching from Job chapter 1, Chuck titled his message, Setting the Stage for Disaster.
2: As Job sleeps, another scene opens to us that Job knows nothing about. It happens in our lives as well. When we're not aware of it, God is carrying out a plan that would amaze us and on occasion would shock us. He is permitting things to get underway that we would have never expected. Either that or He is not fully sovereign. This is a very important part of understanding Job. If it teaches nothing else, it teaches the absolute sovereignty of God, which is full of mystery. Without Job's knowing it, something is happening in the heavenlies, and we are transported from earth to the third heaven. It is in the laser-like light of the third heaven, we come in verse 6. And God is sitting in His throne room, if you will, to use our terms. And He looks about and He sees the sons of God that have come to present themselves before the Lord. That makes sense. They're accountable to Him. They do His bidding. They carry out His will. They accomplish His purposes. But there is an intruder. There is one who is not among the elect angels. He is identified in the Hebrew text. Get this. The Satan. What does it mean? Sometime in noun form, it is rendered simply the adversary or the accuser. He accuses God's people day and night. And here the accuser appears among the other angels. Beginning at verse 7 down through verse 12, we have a dialogue that is a most interesting dialogue. You won't find it anywhere else in the Bible. Only here. Here and in chapter 2. The Lord said, verse 7, Satan answered, verse 7. The Lord said, verse 8, the Satan answered, verse 9. And verse 12, the Lord said, and the Satan departed. So it's a dialogue back and forth. The Lord God sees the intruder and speaks to him. From where do you come? He says, I've been roaming about on the earth. I love the statement the Lord asks. Have you considered my servant Job? Oh, I fail to read the most important part of his resume. Chapter 1, verse 3, last sentence, that man was the greatest of all the men of the East. No exaggeration. But you know the wonderful thing about Job is that he was a servant. In fact, he adds, there is no one like him on the earth. A blameless and upright man, fearing God and turning away from evil. With the word evil, the original axis of evil responds, interestingly, does Job fear God for nothing? I mean, look, talk about kid glove

0: treatment. Penthouse perks.
1: Look at what he has.
0: Watch closely. Have you not made a hedge about him and his house and all that he has? Look at the categories. You have protected him in his body. You have protected him in his family. And you have protected his possessions, all that he owns, on every side. I mean, the divine wall around this man's life is enviable. You have not only protected him, you have blessed the work of his hands, and his possessions have increased in the land. The accuser points out divine favoritism, the audacity of that. You have built a hedge around him. You have blessed him like no other. Who wouldn't worship you? His great hope is to level Job. You bring him down to the dirt like the rest of those humans have to live, and you'll see what he's made of. Look at how he puts it. You put forth your hand, verse 11, and touch all. I have marked that word in my Bible. Touch all that he has, and he will curse you to your face. Now, it's a clever plan. First of all, Job does not deserve that kind of treatment. Job has walked with God, certainly in his adult years. Job is now the best of the best. He is the greatest in the land of the East, and he is a servant of God. But Satan's response is, you want to know what he's really made of? Remove all the protection. Strip away all the veneer of comfort, and you'll see, deep inside, he'll turn on you. He will curse you to your face. Satan's prediction. Instead of treating him like an overindulged child, why don't you treat him like anybody else on earth? Let him feel the pain of a disease. Let him know what it's like to suffer the sorrow of death of a child. Let him go through the loss of some of those possessions. You'll see what Job's made of. His point is that he's worshiping God because of what he gets out of it, not because the Lord is first in his life. Verse 12 is an amazing statement. The Lord said to Satan, behold, all that he has is in your power. Now that's a, go any further. It's a frightening, frightening thought. Look at the permission slip he passes Satan. All that he has is yours to deal with. He puts a caveat there. Only do not put forth your hand on him. Don't you touch his life. Don't you touch his body. Don't you touch his soul. Don't you touch his mind. You touch his possessions, you touch his family, leave him alone. So Satan departed from the presence of the Lord. Now, I know some of you are still hung up on how in the world did the intruder get in, right? I don't know. Now let's go on. There are a lot of these things I don't know. I just know what's written and I accept it. There was a time in my life I had answers for questions nobody was asking. And I philosophically meandered all around Robin Hood's barn coming up with answers that I thought were so profound, but they had no biblical basis. We're never told why. Oh, you have a lot of commentators giving you their opinions, but they're worth nothing more than your opinion or mine. So why waste our time with opinions? The fact is, Satan is allowed in, and Satan is allowed this moment of bargaining, and God, for some profound, unrevealed reason, says, I'll take you up on that. Does he still do that? I don't know. I don't know. I know he did it here, and I know when the light flashed green, that's all Satan wanted. Let me at him. We're talking the original ground zero in a matter of hours. He is reduced to a twisted mass of humanity. But let's leave for this period and let's apply what we've heard, okay? I find four principles that emerge from these first 12 verses that help me today. At least I can say these four things from the text, and they seem worth mentioning and worth remembering. You may wish to write them down. Who knows? Someday you may need them. Just as I'm sure at this time Job needed someone to help him remember them when this happened. Number one, there is an enemy we encounter we cannot see. I don't mean to frighten you with this, but I do mean to educate you. There is an enemy we encounter we cannot see. Get past your empiricism. You were trained in college. You were trained to think deeper and not to buy into all of this superstitious stuff. If you can't prove it in a test tube, it isn't there. If you can't see it, it isn't real. Nonsense is my answer to that. Some of the most real things in life you and I will never see. We have a very real enemy, and we encounter him regularly, or one of his emissaries. And let me add, he is real. He is real. He has a strategy aiming to play tricks on your mind and conquer you and bring you down. His hope ultimately is to ruin your testimony and to destroy your life. In the process, if it takes ruining your family relationships, he'll go there. If it takes tempting you to take cut corners in your business where you would not have done so in earlier day, he'll go there. Whatever it takes, we encounter an enemy, and because we cannot see him does not mean he is not just as real. Second principle. There are trials we endure we do not deserve, but they are permitted. There are trials we endure we do not deserve. My imaginary lady in my early example did not deserve to have a husband that walked out on her. She did not deserve to work for a company that turned against the principles that she thought they believed in. She did not deserve that kind of a physical report. She did not. She was a hard-working single mother trying to raise three kids under the age of 15, but it was all permitted. That's imaginary. Yours isn't. Do not try to unscrew God's inscrutability. Do not try to grasp his profound plan. Do not try. That's a waste. That's a waste. And because you will not be able to do that, you will become increasingly more confused, ultimately resentful, finally bitter, and then Satan will have won the day. Accept it. Accept the trial as permitted by God. Nothing touches my life that has not first passed through the hands of God. Nothing. Nothing. That's either true or he is partially sovereign. Which is a little like saying, I am almost a husband. He is fully sovereign, and he permits trials that we do not deserve. Number three, there is a plan we explore we will not understand, but it is best. There is a plan we explore, but we will not understand, but it is best. It works together for good. It isn't altogether good. It works together for good. The disease Job went through wasn't good. It worked together for good. The loss of his family wasn't good. It worked together for good. We see in the pinpoint of time, God's view is panoramic. Tozer put it this way. We think of ourselves as inhabiting some parenthetic interval between the God who was and the God who will be. And in this ever-present now, we are lost in that ancient and cosmic loneliness. God's cosmic plan is at work now, and he doesn't feel the need to explain it all to us. If he tried, our answer would be like the student looking at his calculus teacher. What? You wouldn't get it, nor would I. And yes, I'm going to add this. Sometime it's the permission of demonic attack. And I don't know why. It's the whole battle with good and evil, and it is here, and it is, you will live with it. And my answer to you is to come to terms with it. Acknowledge it. Seek the power you have in the Lord Jesus. Don't try to understand it. Don't try to understand it. Let me say another word about the enemy. Can I do that? Years ago, in fact, for 49 years, Dr. William Henry Green was professor of biblical and oriental literature at Princeton Theological Seminary, 1851 to 1900 when he died. Wrote a fine book called Conflict and Triumph. By the way, that was the era in which the American Presbyterian Church was having its fight over the inerrancy of Scripture. A.A. Hodge, B.B. Warfield, Gresham Machen, those names you're familiar with or should be. Along with them, this man Green, Dr. William Henry Green, stood with them for the inerrancy of Scripture. Listen to what he says about the enemy. Referring to Satan, he's not a mere spy traversing the earth intent upon ferreting out all he can discover. He is the old spirit of malice and wickedness, aiming to pervert men from the right ways of the Lord and to destroy all goodness as far as it is in his power. There is a profound meaning in his appearing here among the sons of God before the Lord. Don't miss this. It is designed to express his subordination and subjection to divine control. He cannot act at his own discretion. He is not at liberty to pursue his mischievous designs to whatever extent he may choose. There is a superior restraint to which he is obliged to bow, a superior will that sets limits to his rage, and allows him even within these limits to act out his evil nature only for the sake of some divine end, which he is made to be instrumental in achieving. He concludes, Satan is the enemy of goodness and the enemy of humanity. With the powers of an archangel and with the malice and subtlety of a fiend, he is intent on our destruction and hesitates at nothing by which it can be accomplished. He pursues his mischievous designs with sleepless vigilance. Invisible to human eyes, he has all the advantage of secrecy and taking his victims at unawares. He never sleeps. He never rests. He never takes it easy. You're never out of the crosshairs of his scope. He knows you better than you will ever know yourself. He is permitted to do that. The fourth principle. There are consequences we experience we could not anticipate. There are consequences we experience we could not anticipate, but they are necessary. I know. Some of you are thinking, don't quit. Well, not all of you, but some of you are thinking, don't quit here. We have to. It's enough to digest for now. I don't know where you find yourself, but I would be willing to wager that three-fourths of you are going through something that is unfair. Knowing humanity as I do, I would wager most of you, most of us, are going through something that we don't deserve. By that I mean generally. If we got what we deserve, we'd all be pretty hot right now. But you know what I mean. You didn't ask for that. You didn't anticipate that. You didn't think it would come. You've done your best to do. You've kept your part. You've maintained your bargain of it. You've stayed by it. And look at what's happened. And I just want to say to you, you have moved onto Job's turf. And if nothing else, it has prepared you to pay close attention to the teaching of this book. It has something for us all. The whole story doesn't end with Satan departing from the presence of the Lord. There's a whole lot more here. Let's bow our heads, please. I have found in my years in ministry that when you mention the enemy as much as I have, two things happen. First of all, people get very quiet, and I think we should, because it's sobering. And second, he is exposed, so he kicks his work up a notch. I would not be surprised that he didn't turn on some of us in a more direct way, direct demonic attacks against us in some manner that would be a little out of the ordinary for our experience. Remember that last point, you can't anticipate what's going to happen. The good news is for you who know the Lord Jesus is you have a power in Christ, the Lord, that no one else on this earth has. They are at the mercy of the enemy. You are not. Greater is he who is in you, that's Christ, than he who is in the world, that's Satan. In the name of the Lord Jesus Christ, you are able to restrain and withstand the attacks. I urge you to walk very sensitively with Christ this week. Very sensitively. If you do not know the Lord Christ, I invite you to him today. He hangs ready for you. May seem a strange way to put it, but you see, it was the cross that opened the door between you and God, and it's on the cross that he hung, and there he died, that you might know what life is all about. Forgiveness, relief, power, strength to go on, hope when you seem, when the path before you seems hopeless. And I point you to him today. Come by faith. Use your own words in a prayer. Lord, I'm a sinner. I can't make it on my own. I come to Christ who paid the penalty for my sins in full. Whatever you have for me, give me the strength through Christ to face it. Would love to talk with you and help you get started in this new life. Our Father, we realize in setting the stage for disaster that we have really spoken of a number of different people's situations. Without knowing it, there's a plan underway that will reduce us and break us and humble us, and who knows why. Your plan ultimately is to prepare us to be like unto your Son, Christ. But it will hit us full force, and we will need your strength to go through this road less traveled. Help us to understand that a life that is difficult or a life that is unfair is still orchestrated by a God who loves us and has our best at heart. Some of it to discipline us, some of it to reshape us, all of it for his glory, for your good. Prepare us now, our Father, for what is before us this week, and find us open and willing, humble and trusting. For I ask it in the name of the Savior, Jesus Christ. And everyone said, Amen.
2: Difficult or unfair, either way, it's still orchestrated by a God who loves you and has your best at heart. 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
7: With SRN News, I'm Jason Walker. President Trump remembers Lindsey Graham as a giant in the United States Senate and a true American original. Trump was joined by foreign leaders, lawmakers, and others at funeral service for Senator Graham Tuesday at Washington National Cathedral. Senator Graham will be buried Wednesday in his home in South Carolina. The Senate has confirmed Jay Clayton to become head of the nation's intelligence agencies. Clayton is the U.S. Attorney for the Southern District of New York and a former Securities and Exchange Commission chairman. Elon Musk's social media company X has launched X Money. Now, that's a bank-like account service for users to send money to each other. X Money, though, is not a new bank. It uses Cross River Bank's technology. SRN News.
8: Shalom, beloved. 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
12: Sometimes we let stuff get through. Stuff you don't like, stuff you don't want. But anything that happens to you must come through his hand first.
13: Dr. Tony Evans says God never leaves our destiny up to random chance, and neither should we.
12: So leave luck alone. Get you some providence so you can have confidence in the circumstances of life.
13: This is the Alternative Broadcast, featuring the timeless biblical teachings from the archives of Dr. Tony Evans. Dr. Evans says a lot of what we consider random events in life aren't random at all, but part of a design. Let's join him as he explores the biblical concept of providence.
14: One of the main concepts that we should do everything we can to avoid is the concept of luck, or its siblings, chance, fate, and happenstance. We regularly use the word, and I know sometimes we use it innocently because we've heard it used so much, but unfortunately, it has worked its way not only into our vocabulary, but into our mentality. And so we begin to view things from a vantage point of luck. We talk about being lucky. We talk about a lucky dog. We ask people to wish me luck. We talk about plain luck. We talk about lady luck. We talk about tough luck, good luck, bad luck, blind luck, rotten luck, lucky stars, lucky charms. We spend a lot of time on luck. And when we don't know the food that people are bringing to the event, we wind up with pot luck. Luck just shows up all over. Again, I know that often it's simply a way we're expressing ourselves. But luck, the concept, is seeing events as random things that happen that affects one's life, one's fortune, one's future, or one's lot in life. It is this inanimate force that just sort of shows up, unexpected, unanticipated, undesigned, for either our benefit or our harm, good luck, bad luck. And we embrace this as a way of operating. We often have symbols to reflect our dependency on luck. Like the rabbit foot hanging from the rearview mirror from the rabbit who couldn't keep his own foot. This desire to have this force we can't grab, hold on to, embrace, but to count on it to make things better for us, to want the luck of the draw. When luck is embraced, or its siblings, chance, fate, or happenstance, when it is embraced as something you look to, call upon, hope for, you have now created an idol called luck. Because it is the thing you're looking for to make things work out for you, to help things to work out for you, to wish things would work out for you. And whenever you look to something or someone to work it out, that thing becomes the god to which you are appealing to make it work. Many people are hoping to luck their way into their destiny, that enough positive forces will happen around them that will produce this amorphous concept that will bring about what life was meant to bring your way. Well, today, I want to change your vocabulary. I want to walk you away from a thing called luck. And I'm going to give you a new word. For some, perhaps it's a new word. The word I want to talk to you about from the life of Joseph is a word pronounced providence. Providence is the way God arranges things to achieve his sovereign purposes. Sovereignty is his rulership. Providence is how he hooks things up, integrates things, connects things, detaches things, arranges things in order to wind up at the sovereign goal to which he is moving. So providence is the arrangement that facilitates sovereignty. The Bible is clear that our God is sovereign and that he does all things, Ephesians 1 verse 11, after the counsel of his own will. That his purposes can never be thwarted. The scripture is clear that he is ruler over all. He's sovereign. Now here it is. You cannot simultaneously have sovereignty and luck. The two can never coexist because luck is random events that occur that shape things. But if you have a sovereign God who controls everything, you can't have random events that shape anything. We have watched Joseph's life, and it is filled with ups and downs. He's in a coat one day, he's in a pit the next day. He's got a good job one day, he's accused of rape the next day. He's in prison, he's forgotten, he's remembered. I mean, this guy is going through stuff. It looks like one day he's got good luck, the next day he's got bad luck. But look at how Joseph looked at his life in verse 19 and 20. But Joseph said to them, "Do not be afraid, for I am in God's place. As for you, you meant to evil against me, but God meant it for good in order to bring about this present result, to preserve many people alive." You know what he just said? God did this on purpose. What looked like an unlucky day and a lucky day was God fulfilling his purpose to bring me to my destiny. God used your mess in my life to bring me to this location. It's because you messed over me, I'm fulfilling my destiny. It's because you were trying to do me in, I'm in God's place. Those of you who have dogs probably have a leash for your dog. You have a leash for your dog. Your leash for your dog grants him a degree of freedom. Depending on how long the leash is, that's how free he is to move about. But there comes a point where he wants to go too far based on the length you have allowed for the leash. He wants to go beyond what has been allowed. And so he pulls to go further this way when you don't want to go that way. When he stretches the leash out too far, he's going to get a neck ache because he's going to come against a resistance. He's going to come against the resistance. And if he keeps insisting on going his own way, his neck is going to hurt worse because you're going to jerk it back this way and show him you're controlling where this direction is going. The folk who are messing with you are on a leash. The folk who are really, some of your bosses are on a leash. Some of your neighbors are on a leash. Some of your family members are on a leash. They just ain't hit that length yet. Because the sovereign God, when they hit that length, boom. So then why is God letting it happen? Because God uses evil to accomplish good. Now I know that's uncomfortable. Because we want it smooth sailing and naturally so in our lives, we don't want to look for problems. But God, in his sovereign providence, he says, "You meant it for evil. You were out to get me. But God used that thing to bring me to this location." We all have watches on, verse 19. Virtually everybody in here has a watch. If I said, what time is it? You would look at the face of your watch and you would give the time because it's on the face. It's on the face. The face will show you what time it is. But the only reason you can see the face is because underneath, if you would open it up, all these little itsy bitsy particles that are connected and interrelated and turning with one another in the right order in order to let you see the face time. In other words, what you see exists because of what you can't see. So you can't see all the little integral parts that make up what you can see. All you see is what you see, which means when you look at your watch, if all you see is what you see, you do not see all there is to be seen. Because there's so much more than what's on the face. See, all you see is what's happening in front of you. All I see is what's happening in front of me. What I don't see and don't understand are all the gadgets behind the scene and all the strings that God is pulling for me to see what I see. And when you're dealing with the providence of God, watch this now, you never see all there is. You never see all that's taking place. You never see all the details that God is working out behind the scenes. In fact, what you do see often doesn't connect. There are parts that don't seem to relate to one another. That's because God is always doing more than one thing at a time. He's dealing with 50 million things at the same time. That's what makes him such a unique being. He can take billions of people at the same time and connect everything in order to accomplish our purpose and his destiny in our lives. And he's doing it all at the same time. But because we can't see it, sometimes it doesn't look like he's doing a thing. Sometimes it looks like he's asleep. Sometimes it looks like the phone is busy. Sometimes it looks like he's on vacation. That's because all you see is what you see. And if all you see is what you see, you do not see all there is to be seen. He says, you meant it for evil, but God meant it for good. In order to accomplish his purposes, this man has reached his destiny. He's in the place God was taking him all the time. It took him 22 years to get here. When we started, he was 17. This is 22 years later. So it took him 22 years to arrive at this spot. Because we don't arrive at our destiny overnight. Very few people arrive there. It depends on what God's purposes are and whether we're cooperating or contradicting those purposes, whether we're walking with him or walking against him, which can affect the delay or the development of our destiny. Our goal through this series is for everybody to end your life having reached your destiny. Even if it meant evil had to be used to get you there.
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14: Here's the goal of God's providence. You know the scripture well, Romans 8:28. All things work together for good to them who love God and who are called according to his purposes. All things work together for good to those who love God and are called according to his purposes. God's goal in our destiny is always his glory and our good. God is the master weaver, and things are rarely as they appear. You have to know that. Well, there's a statement in this story. I love this statement. Joseph's father, he says this. He thinks Joseph is dead. Benjamin, his son, is being held hostage by Joseph, for those who've read the story. They're getting ready to lose Simeon. They're hungry because there's a famine in the land. And Jacob did like many of us when everything is going wrong. He threw up his hands and said, all these things are against me. You ever felt like that? Nothing's right. Everything's wrong. And what's broke gets broker. Just everything is just wrong. He says, all these things are against me. Little did he know. Joseph was fine. Prince in Egypt. Benjamin was fine. Joseph taking care of him. Simeon was going to be fine, and they were all getting ready to go up to Egypt to eat, because you never see all that God is doing when you're looking at it. You only see that piece that he wants to show you right now. You say, why won't you show me the whole thing? So that you learn to walk by faith and not by sight. So that you and I learn to walk by faith and not by sight. Have you ever seen an orchestra? You come out, the orchestra's getting ready to play, and everybody's like warming up on their instrument, and it sounds like crazy. It sounds like nobody knows how to play, because it's just different sounds, all discombobulated, all over the place. Everybody's sitting with their instrument, and you got a lot of sounds going on, but no harmonizing. There's just sound. Then all of a sudden, out walks the conductor. He stands, he pokes out his little stick, click, bip, bip, bip, bip, bip, bip, bip, bip, bip, bip. Everybody sits up in their chair, and then he starts, and all of a sudden, the sound comes together. Before the conductor showed up, it sounded random, disconnected, discombobulated, and non-harmonious. But once the conductor comes up and taps a couple of times and waves his hand, what looked like and sounded like chaos now makes sense. You say, my life is in chaos. Keep your eye out for the conductor. Because when the conductor shows up, what looked like random things that were disconnected all of a sudden have a clear sound. Don't leave the concert too early just because it doesn't sound right. Wait for the conductor. Because when he shows up, he brings harmony out of discord. We have an employee, and he was happened to be in my office, and we were just chatting for a few moments. And I said, how's your job? How's your job coming? Oh, he said, I got laid off last week. I said they had a cutback, and I was one of the ones to cut back, and I got laid off, you know, and got a brand new baby coming, and you know, it's just not a good time. I really was hoping to get into this field over here based on my training and everything. And based on my desire, I was hoping to get into this field over here, but you know, now I just need a job. But I was hoping to get in this field over here, but now I'm laid off and I got a family baby coming and I got to take care of my baby. And so I said, tell me more about the field. And he told me about the field. Well, little did he know that the person in the field that he was trying to get in, who was already in our ministry, resigned last week. He resigned last week. This guy was fired last week. These two guys don't know each other. There is absolutely no connection between these two guys. He was fired last week. The guy resigned last week. It's the exact same job. And he just, by luck, by chance, by fate, happened to be in my office. I happened by chance to ask him, how are things at work? He happened to want to come into the field that was the same field that had been resigning, and I happened to give him a job. Now, you can call it luck, chance, or fate if you want to. I'd rather call it providence in the hands of a sovereign God. And when you understand providence, you are looking to see what he's doing. Sometimes God closes his hand and he blocks things. When you and I get to heaven, you have no idea of the stuff God's going to show you on video cam of what he blocked. That if it ever had gotten through to you, you would have really been messed up. But by his grace, he blocked it. But sometimes he opens his hand and he lets stuff get through. Stuff you don't like, stuff you don't want. But anything that happens to you must come through his hand first. Because he's a sovereign God who's providential. I know we got some bakers out here. I know we got some folk who know how to bake. You're gonna bake a cake, you're gonna bake a cake. And so you put out the flour, you put out the butter, you put out the eggs, you put out the milk, you have all the ingredients out there. The ingredients to bake a cake. None of those items by themselves are enjoyable and edible. You don't eat a stick of butter. You don't dip your hand in the sugar and pour sugar in your mouth. You don't dig in the flour and pour flour in your mouth. But why not? They all part of the cake. You don't take the raw eggs and just pour the raw eggs in your mouth. But why not? They all part of the cake. The reason why you don't do it is because they have not been mixed yet. See, independently, they're of little value to you. It's when they get mixed by somebody in a blender. When the egg gets mixed with the butter, and the butter gets mixed with the flour, and the flour with the milk, and the nutmeg. When they all get mixed and blended together, all things are now working together inside the blender. But not only are they working together, after you have blended them, then you set them afire. You place it in the oven and light it up. When you take what has been blended and set it in the fire, all of a sudden, what was nothing meaningful by itself becomes something that will levitate you out the bedroom into the kitchen. Because that which was independent has now been blended to produce something that is awesome to the taste. I know it looks like God's got your life right now with some butter over here and some flour over here, some nutmeg over here, some eggs over here, some milk over here, and it doesn't look like it connects at all, and you don't like the taste of any of it by itself. But wait a minute, it's not over. God hadn't turned the blender on yet, because when he turns that blender on, it's going to be good. All things are working together for good to them who love God and are called according to his purposes.
13: 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When we think of hostages, We picture people being held against their will or threatened in some way. 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
1: Shalom, beloved. I'm Rabbi Schneider. I just want to encourage you today and myself to know that God loves us right where we're at today. I don't know what you're going through, what you're struggling with. Maybe you're even beating yourself up with guilt. I want you to know God loves you right where you are. There's nothing that you have done or could do that can separate you from God's love other than rejecting Him. God loves you. He wants to help you. 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All He wants you to do is repent, to turn to Him. 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
6: With SRN News, I'm Jason Walker. President Trump remembers Lindsey Graham as a giant in the United States Senate and a true American original. Trump was joined by foreign leaders, lawmakers, and others at funeral service for Senator Graham Tuesday at Washington National Cathedral. Senator Graham will be buried Wednesday in his home in South Carolina. The Senate has confirmed Jay Clayton to become head of the nation's intelligence agencies. Clayton is the U.S. Attorney for the Southern District of New York and a former Securities and Exchange Commission chairman. Elon Musk's social media company X has launched X Money. Now, that's a bank-like account service for users to send money to each other. X Money, though, is not a new bank. It uses Cross River Bank's technology. SRN News.
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2: And then enter Jesus Christ and the freedom of the cross. That's what we're going to talk about today. I hope you'll be with us. Our passage of scripture is Romans chapter 6. We are finishing up the month of July, and I've had such a wonderful time telling you about my friend Rob Morgan and the book that he wrote to help us appreciate our 250th anniversary. I think he wrote it before that, but it's just a wonderful treasure because it reminds us that this nation is a nation that is built on the principles of the Bible. This nation is going in the wrong direction, in my estimation, at the present time, because it's going away from those biblical principles. We can get back to the Bible, get back to those principles, we'll get back to the joy of what it means to be a Christian, and yes, what it means to be an American. This book, 100 Bible Verses That Made America, is our resource for the month of July. If you'll send a gift of any size to help us during this month, we'll send this 350-page hardback book to you. When you send your gift, ask for this book, and it will be on its way. Now let's get started with part one of Finding Victory and Freedom Through Slavery. Open your Bibles to the sixth chapter of the book of Romans, Romans chapter 6. I kept running into these statements in the New Testament, especially, that seem like a disconnect. Statements that, on the surface, sounded like they were contradictory. I later discovered as I studied more and more that these paradoxes of the New Testament were special tools that God chose to help us get a hold of dynamic truth about the Christian life. The paradoxes are many. If you're a Christian, the way up is the way down. That exaltation comes through humiliation. Just as the Lord Jesus came from heaven down here to be one of us and then was exalted to the right hand of the Father, the Bible tells us that God resists the proud, but he lifts up the humble. The way to strength for a Christian is through weakness, the realization that you don't have what you need, but the Lord God has everything you need. We can learn how to live by learning how to die. Today, I want to talk with you about freedom through slavery. Years ago, Bob Dylan wrote a song that you may remember. The lyrics of it go something like this. You may be an ambassador to England or France. You may like to gamble. You may like to dance. You may be the heavyweight champion of the world. You might be a socialite with a long string of pearls. But you're going to have to serve somebody. You may be a construction worker working on a home. You may be living in a mansion. You might even live in a dome. You may own guns and you may even own tanks. You might be somebody's landlord. You may even own banks. But you're going to have to serve somebody. Everybody's got to serve somebody. And so the question I want to pose to you today is, whose slave are you? Everybody is a slave in the sense that this passage is meant. That means we serve something. We serve someone. And we're going to learn about that today. And I want to ask you to stay focused and follow the train of thought that Paul leaves for us here in the sixth chapter. For he's going to take the institution of slavery as he knew it then. He's not endorsing it, and he never does, because it was an evil institution. But it was what was there, and so he used something that was there to teach us an important lesson. We begin in the 16th verse of the 6th chapter of Romans with what we might call the characteristics of slavery. And Romans 6:16 says, "Do you not know that to whom you present yourselves slaves to obey, you are that one's slaves whom you obey?" Whether of sin leading to death or of obedience leading to righteousness.

0: Now, it's been estimated that when Paul wrote this letter to the Romans, there were well over 600,000 slaves in Rome. It was not possible for you to have lived in Rome and not understood slavery, because it was everywhere present. The Old Testament law taught that when a person had been a slave for 7 years, the Old Testament law required that the master of that slave, at the end of the 7 years, offer him his freedom so that he can either become a free man or choose to serve under the mastership of another. Now, when a man decides that he is no longer wanting to stay under the same master, at that 7 year period of time, he can leave. But many of the slaves of that day realized that they had it really good under their masters, because their masters treated them very well, and that they were living better as a slave than many people they knew who were out of slavery, and that the future for them would be much better if they just stayed in the situation they were in. So if that were to happen, they would go to their master and say, "I don't want to be set free. I want to continue to be your slave." And if that were happening, the master, according to the Old Testament, would take the slave and they would bore a hole in his ear with an awl. And that hole would be a simple signature of the master. And it would say, this particular person has presented himself to his master to become his slave for the rest of his life. That is the metaphor Paul is using here. Once again, he's not endorsing slavery. Slavery was an ugly thing, but it was there. And he just used something that was there. And the Old Testament regulated how this was to happen. Now, whenever a person offered himself as a slave in this manner, he gave up his freedom and he became totally subservient to his new master. The logic of what Paul is saying in these verses is captured in five principles, five concepts, and I'm going to give them to you quickly. Even though you may not understand how they fit into all of this, if you hold them, you will see in a short moment how this works. First of all, principle number one, concept number one, slavery is about obedience. If you look into the 16th verse of this chapter, you'll know that the word obey is in there twice. And when I yield myself over to another person or to a totalitarian power, I am no longer a free man. Isn't that true? When you give the authority of your life to someone else, you no longer are free. From the moment of my new surrender, my master decides what I do and what I am. Once I make my choice, the result is no longer up to me. I submit myself to the influence, and the influence takes over, and I become obedient to that person or to that influence. Slavery is about obedience. Once again, to whom you present yourselves slaves to obey, you are that one's slaves whom you obey. Slavery is about obedience. Secondly, slavery is about opposites. Paul sets the table here for this passage in a very strange way. Basically, what he says is there's only two kinds of slavery. In the metaphor that he's using in verse 16, he gives it to us this way: whether of sin leading to death, or of obedience leading to righteousness. In essence, there are only two directions in which slavery can go in the spiritual sense. Everyone is a slave either to sin, which leads to death, or to obedience, which leads to righteousness and life. Now, let's face it, we're a slave either to sin or we're a slave to righteousness. And Jesus made it very clear that this is true. In John 8:34, Jesus said, "I say to you, whoever commits sin is a slave of sin." But the Bible also teaches us that there comes a time in our life, and we'll see this in a moment, when we turn our back on our slavery to sin and we become slaves to Christ. So here are two completely different lives, lives totally opposed to one another, the life of the old self and the life of the new. They are what Jesus termed the broad road that leads to destruction and the narrow road that leads to life. Paul calls these two things two slaveries. By birth, we are slaves of sin. In sin, our mothers conceive us, the Bible tells us. We're born into the slavery of sin. By grace and faith, we become slaves of Christ. Slavery is about obedience. Whatever we obey, whom we obey, that's who we're a slave to. Slavery is about opposites. There's only two slaveries, to sin and to righteousness. And then thirdly, slavery is about opposition. How many of you know that the old you doesn't like the new you? Did you know that? When you became a Christian and Almighty God began to work on you from the inside out, it wasn't just a walk in the park, was it? There's been this tension, this struggle. Paul, writing to the Galatians in chapter 5 and verse 17, put it this way: "For the flesh wars against the spirit, and the spirit against the flesh. And these are contrary to one another, so that you do not do the things that you wish." Can I get a witness? Isn't that our experience? You don't just become a Christian and from then on you make all the right choices. There's no tension. It's just a walk in the park. You just go on to heaven floating on a cloud. No, no, if you become a Christian, a war starts within you. Listen to me. The old slavery doesn't like the new slavery. Satan doesn't like when things are taken away from him. And so when you become a Christian, that which you once were and that which you have become are in opposition to one another. Slavery is about obedience and opposites and opposition. And then slavery is about options. You can't be the slave of two things at the same time. You have to make a decision. Jesus put it this way: "No one can serve two masters, for either he will hate the one and love the other, or he will be loyal to the one and despise the other." You can't serve God and mammon. In other words, if you're a slave to sin, you can't be a slave to Christ. And if you're a slave to Christ, you can't be a slave to sin. And then the fifth principle is slavery is not only about obedience and opposites and opposition and options, but slavery is about outcomes. How do you know whose slave somebody is? Not by what they say. We proclaim who our master is by what we do. Romans 6:16 says, "Sin leading to death, or obedience leading to righteousness." In the book of Matthew, the Lord Jesus says, "Therefore, by their fruits you will know them." "Not everyone who says to me, 'Lord, Lord,' shall enter the kingdom of heaven," said the Lord, "but he who does the will of my Father in heaven. Many will say to me in that day, 'Lord, have we not prophesied in your name and cast out demons in your name and done many wonders in your name?' And then I will declare to them, 'I never knew you. Depart from me, you who practice lawlessness.'" The Bible says that if you hang out with somebody long enough, you'll know whose slave they are. Give me a week to walk with you, and I can tell you whether you're a slave of Christ or a slave of sin. It's not absolute, as you know, but you can tell. Who we are, how we live, is the proclamation of our commitment. That's true. Now, what Paul's going to do next is help us understand, by kind of reviewing the condition of the Romans and taking us through a little story about them, how this slavery thing works as it's applied to the Christian life. He's going to take us through a cycle, and we'll go through this quickly because it's important to see it quickly so you get the picture. First of all, he's talking to the Romans, and he says to them that they were enslaved. Notice verse 17. He said, "But God be thanked that though you were slaves of sin." In other words, he is saying, as he talks to the Romans, you were once slaves of sin. Not now, but once you were slaves of sin. And then something happened. They were enslaved, but they became enlightened. Notice verse 17 again. "But you obeyed from the heart that form of doctrine to which you were delivered." Let me tell you how special this little paragraph is. Paul is talking to the Romans and he's saying to them, there was a time when you were slaves to sin. You didn't know Christ. You didn't know what it meant to know God. You were enslaved in your own sinful behavior, but you were enlightened. And he uses a phrase here that is so amazing to me. He says, you became obedient to a form of doctrine, and that form of doctrine enlightened you. Now, the word "form" that is here in the text is a word which means a frame, or here's the best illustration I can tell you. I remember growing up, my mother used to make Jell-O, and she used to put it in a Jell-O mold. She'd pour the Jell-O into this mold. It had all kinds of beautiful little things. The Jell-O would be in the mold, and they'd put it in the refrigerator. And then when the Jell-O got cold, you bring it out. And I can still see her turning it over and kind of gently shaking it. And you pull the mold off, and what does the Jell-O look like? It looks exactly like the mold. Now watch. Paul said to the Romans, you were enslaved to sin, but then you were enlightened by the mold of doctrine into which you were poured. This is so important in the day in which we live, ladies and gentlemen, because doctrine is no longer a term found in most churches. In most churches, it's church light. In most churches, don't give me doctrine. That doesn't do anything for me. Tell me stories. Let me leave here with the warm fuzzies. Let me come to church and get pumped up, but don't give me doctrine. I want to tell you something. Without doctrine, it's very difficult for people to be enlightened. People need the truth. First of all, the truth is poured into the doctrine, and then the doctrine is poured into the people. And Paul's concept here is incredible to me. He said, you were slaves to sin. What is the power that will take you out of that slavery? Being enlightened by a form of doctrine. Doctrine which changes your life. What is doctrine? It's the systematic teaching of the Word of God. It's not church light. I came across these sarcastic words by Wilbur Reese. See if they don't resonate with something you know. He wrote, I would like to buy $3 worth of God, please. Not enough to explode my soul or disturb my sleep, but just enough to equal a cup of warm milk or a snooze in the sunshine. I want ecstasy, not transformation. I want the warmth of the womb, not a new birth. I want a pound of the eternal in a paper sack. I'd like to buy just $3 worth of God, please. Did you know that's where a lot of folks are today? Don't give us doctrine. Give us something that makes us feel good. But feel good doesn't change lives. And what Paul is doing while he writes to the Romans is giving us some great truth here. He's saying, you were enslaved to sin, but you were changed by the form of doctrine to which you were exposed. And then through this enlightenment, you were emancipated. You were set free. And then it starts all over again. Having been enslaved and enlightened and emancipated, now they're enslaved again. Notice verse 18. And you became slaves of righteousness. Once again, you can't be slaves to two masters. These Romans, as Paul writes to them, had been enslaved to sin, and then they heard the gospel and the mold or the truth that was poured into them, and they were enlightened, and they became Christians, and they were emancipated. And now the Bible says, and now, having been set free from the old slavery, you become slaves to Christ. Wow. Now, how are these things alike? From the characteristics of slavery to the cycle of slavery, we now see the comparisons of it. And I want you to notice two phrases in verse 19 that put this together for us grammatically. He says, just as you presented your members as slaves to uncleanness and of lawlessness leading to more lawlessness, so now present your members as slaves of righteousness to holiness. Now, here's Paul's teaching. He's saying there was a time when you presented your members, which is your faculties, your mind, your heart, your soul, your body, your members. He said you presented your members to slavery, to sin. Just as you did it then, so now do that same thing to your new master, to Christ. Paul says that our response to grace is to be as absolute as our response was to sin. The apostle uses this parallel language to make this point. First of all, giving us the illustration of the old slavery. He says, just as you once presented your members as slaves to uncleanness and lawlessness, leading to more lawlessness. Isn't that what we did when we were not Christians? Before coming to Christ, we gave ourselves to sin. We didn't even think it was a bad thing. It was just what everybody did. What did you do when you didn't know Christ? You did what you wanted to do. What was best for you? What made you happy? What gave you pleasure? What turned you on? That's where the world is today. We made our bodies available to Satan to use for whatever purposes. And when Paul uses the word uncleanness, he's talking about our outward life. And when he uses the word lawlessness, he's talking about our inward life. And when he describes it as leading to more lawlessness, what he's telling us is that sin is not static, it's dynamic. That there isn't anything such as just being in a holding pattern in your sin. Here's the way it looks, folks. You're either getting better or you're getting worse, but you're not standing still. Aristotle, years before Paul, gave us this insight in a little paragraph I found. He said, each action which we do in life is voluntary, but with each voluntary action, our disposition becomes increasingly involuntary. Over a period of time, we continue to make choices, but the choices are influenced by our former choices until a predisposition toward right or wrong choices develops within us. Isn't that true? Let me give you the modern paradigm of that that you've probably heard before. It goes like this. Sow an act, reap a habit. Sow a habit, reap a character. Sow a character, reap a life. There is no such thing, young people, as an unimportant choice. Every choice we make prepares us to make the next choice and influences the next choice that we make, which influences the next choice, so that if you sow an act, it will become a habit. And if you sow a habit, it will become your character. And if you sow a character, it will become your life. Paul talks about the old slavery, but now he wants us to understand how that applies to who we are in Christ. Notice verse 19. So now, present your members as slaves of righteousness for holiness. We are to take ourselves, and just as we allowed sin and pleasure and Satan and all of that just to have us, we're to come now to Christ, and in the same way, we're to say to him, Lord God, I am your slave. Take me. Use me for your purposes. Whatever you want, that's what I want. Tell me what to do, Lord. I'm ready to do it. Where are we going today, Lord? I'm your slave. I want to be your servant. And as we follow this pattern in Christ, we will discover that yielding ourselves to righteousness will have the same exponential effect on us as unrighteousness had before. If we go on living this righteous life and practicing it with all of our might and energy and all of our time, here's what we will find. We will find that the process that went on before, in which we went from bad to worse and became viler and viler, is upside down and reversed. You become cleaner and cleaner and purer and holier and more conformed into the image of the Son of God. That's how it works. You make a choice for God, and it makes the next choice for God easier to make. And little by little, you sow these choices of righteousness, and these choices become habits, and these habits become your character, and then your character becomes your life. One of the things this proves, if it doesn't prove anything else, men and women, is this. There's no such thing as staying the same as you are. You're either getting more and more holy or getting more and more sinful. Oh, no, you say, Pastor, I'm in the holding pattern. No, you're not. You may think you are, but you're not. You're either going toward Christ or you're moving away from him. So once again, I want to ask you, whose slave are you?
1: Yeah. Paul considered himself bound to Christ in a kind of slavery that was voluntary, but so overwhelmingly productive for Paul. He only did those things which he knew Christ wanted him to do. And he followed Christ as a slave would follow his master. That's the way to find victory. You might think, oh, that's not what I want to do. I want more freedom to have fun and do my thing. Well, is it making you happy? Is it giving you joy? Has it caused you to have satisfaction in your life? Are you looking back and saying, boy, I'm sure glad I lived my life that way? The Bible teaches you a new way. And that's what we're talking about during these days in the month of July. We're talking about making sense of it all, seeing the world with a biblical perspective. And we'll continue that tomorrow right here on this good station.
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7: With SRN News, I'm Jason Walker. Russia's main domestic security agency says the founder of that messaging app, Telegram, has been charged with aiding terrorism, and he's been put on an international wanted list. Federal Security Service says charges against Pavel Durov come as Russia restricts Telegram, one of the most popular messaging apps in the country. President Trump remembers Lindsey Graham as a giant in the United States Senate and a true American original. Mr. Trump joining foreign leaders, lawmakers, and others at a funeral service Tuesday for Senator Graham at the Washington National Cathedral. The Senate has confirmed Jay Clayton to head up the nation's intelligence agencies. And Asian shares are mixed and oil prices have jumped. SRN News.
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12: 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Ultimately, he is our refuge and our strength.
13: 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In today's episode, Pastor Brian shares a lesson from Psalm 46. This psalm highlights the promise of God to protect us. He is a mighty fortress, and even as the earth trembles, we can stand firm in the knowledge that God is our refuge and strength. 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And while you're there, look for Pastor Brian's book, The Promises of Grace. Dr. Chappell offers a careful look at the beauty of grace and all it brings to believers. These blessings come with the understanding that because we cannot hang on to God, He hangs on to us. Let's hear now from Dr. Brian Chappell as he shares the lesson, The God Who Protects.
12: You can imagine it. His wife's name shows on the caller ID on his cell phone, but when he answers the phone, it's not the wife, it's the four-year-old, who has somehow figured out the keypad and the speed dial to Daddy. And the four-year-old says, "Daddy, we've been in a wreck, and Mommy won't wake up. What does it mean, though the earth gives way and the mountains be cast into the midst of the sea, we will not fear?" If you can take away the Hebrew poetry and a few centuries, what it means when you say the earth gives way is, "Daddy, we had a wreck, and Mommy won't wake up." Or, "I'm sorry, the test came back positive, and it's stage 4. The earth gives way means I don't love you anymore, and I've already packed my bags. The earth gives way means we don't need you anymore, and security is here to escort you to your car. Though the earth gives way," what does that mean? We get it. We actually know what that means. But what does it mean to say, "Though the earth gives way and the mountains be moved into the heart of the sea, though its waters roar and foam and the mountains tremble, we will not fear"? How is that even possible? The purpose of this psalm is to say not only is it possible, it is the promise of God that because He is a mighty fortress, not just against the evils and the trials of the world, but for the sake of our hearts, that even when material things give way, when the earth about us trembles and our feet shake, our hearts need not. That we can still know peace in a world where there is none, because of a God who is our refuge and strength. It is explaining what it means for a God to be a refuge and a river and to provide rest for our souls. That is this psalm's purpose. The opening words many of us know well. God is our refuge and strength, a very present help in trouble. It's first just the promise that God provides protection. He is a refuge. For the Israelites, when they heard this psalm, the referent that most of them will have in mind is a time in which the city of Jerusalem itself became that refuge, that fortress, the walls raised high on the high point that was Jerusalem to protect it from an enemy that was known as Assyria. What happened was this: Assyria had sent an army of 185,000 troops under King Sennacherib to attack Israel. The northern kingdom has already been decimated, wiped out. And now Sennacherib advances upon the southern kingdom and its capital, Jerusalem. Because the nation is not large, you know what is happening. The people of the southern kingdom have rushed into the fortress that is Jerusalem. The walls surround them. As they get into this high point of the fortress, surely they look to the north, and there they see the smoke of the cities that have already been ruined and ransacked. And they know that Sennacherib is coming with 185,000 to get them next. He actually sends a letter ahead of him. The letter addressed to King Hezekiah, who's also in the fortress at Jerusalem. And the letter says, if you surrender, I promise prosperity and peace. But if you don't, you die. Not only is the smoke rising from the northern cities, the refugees are already at the gate knocking and telling of the atrocities that Sennacherib has already visited upon them. Hezekiah, trembling with fears, takes the letter that has come from Sennacherib, and he goes to the temple of God, which has already been stripped of its gold and of its finery because they tried to pay a ransom to Sennacherib to beg him not to attack the city. It's already failed. He's coming with siege forces. And because he has no resources left, no means to protect himself left, all that King Hezekiah can do is take the letter of Sennacherib and put it on the altar of God and say, God, we got nothing. You must be our refuge. You must protect us. We have nothing else. Save us, oh God. What does God do? That night he sends one angel. And that one angel on that one night wipes out 185,000 Assyrians. It will be told in Israel's history from that point forward. God is our refuge and strength. Not the city walls, not our wealth, not anything we can provide. God is our refuge and strength. Just a couple of side notes. We actually have the historical account of Sennacherib of the same event. Not from the Bible. Sennacherib's own account of this in the British Museum in London. And what Sennacherib records is that he went to siege Jerusalem and turned away from the city. It never says why he turned away. It just says he did not take the city. Second observation. If one angel could defeat 185,000, what would it mean 700 years later, when in the same city of Jerusalem, in the Garden of Gethsemane, when Roman soldiers would come with a mob to take Jesus under arrest, and one of Jesus' disciples, to protect him, would strike the ear of one of the soldiers with a short sword, and Jesus would say, "Would you put away the sword? If it were my Father's will, he could send 12 legions of angels." A legion in Roman terms is 5,000 soldiers. Jesus says, my Father could send 60,000 angels should he choose you. Now, if just one angel can defeat 185,000 soldiers, that means 60,000 of God's angels could have defeated 11 billion soldiers, which is more than all the armies of all the nations of all the earth since history has begun. His power is greater. Our God is great. He is our refuge, and we turn to him recognizing how great is that power that he is promising to his people. But it is not just the power that surrounds us. It is not just the angels that are provided. Ultimately, he is our refuge and our strength. The refuge is the fortress language of what is around us. The strength is what is within that God is also promising to provide. He will provide what is necessary for us.
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12: His power is greater. Our God is great. He is our refuge. And we turn to Him recognizing how great is that power that He is promising to His people. But it is not just the power that surrounds us. It is not just the angels that are provided. Ultimately, He is our refuge and our strength. The refuge is the fortress language of what is around us. The strength is what is within that God is also promising to provide. He will provide what is necessary for us. Verse 4 says, there is a river whose streams make glad the city of God, the holy habitation of the Most High. God is in the midst of her. She, that is the city, shall not be moved. God will help her when morning dawns. Now again, we don't have the referent for that. But if you were in ancient Israel, you would know what has happened. Sennacherib is coming with 185,000 to besiege the city. It will be easy to take Jerusalem. Here's the reason. Even today, most great cities that we know are founded on bodies of water, right? Lake Michigan, Chicago. Mississippi River, St. Louis. London, the Thames. Paris, the Seine. Shanghai, Yangtze, what? It's just obvious. You need a water source by a great city, but not Jerusalem. Jerusalem is on a high point in a desert. How do they get water? Well, at the bottom of the hill, outside the city walls, there was a spring known as the Spring of Gihon. And that's where they would go to get the water that was necessary for the sustenance of the city. But now Sennacherib is coming. How is he going to take the city? He doesn't even have to breach the walls. All he has to do is block their access to the spring, which is outside the walls. This will be easy. So Hezekiah recognizes what will happen. What does he do? He has his engineers go into a cave that's on the top of the hill in which the city sits, and he begins to drill straight down and then sends other engineers to the spring outside the walls and have them begin to dig over until a tunnel known as Hezekiah's Tunnel is built, connecting the spring to the city. You can still walk the tunnel with us if you want, if you go with us on the trip next spring. Now, you would wish that there were a little bit better engineers, because when you're about in the middle of the tunnel where the two crews met, they were a little bit off. So there's a little zigzag there. They needed some of you engineers to help them out. But nonetheless, it worked. And you must recognize what that meant for the people as they hide the outside spring, camouflage it, put rocks and stones over it so Sennacherib can't get to it. And now they have water coming into the city. This is their security. This is their salvation. This is how they know they can survive. Despite the attack of what's around them, they will survive because of what is inside them. The spiritual significance will not really be known until 700 years later. For 700 years, the people continue to celebrate the salvation of God that has come by this spring coming up within the city now, because they have at the Feast of Tabernacles a week of celebration every year in which they celebrate God has tabernacled. He's made his home with us. He's brought his presence with us. He's Emmanuel, God with us. They have the Feast of Tabernacles, and every morning of the Feast of Tabernacles, they take water now from inside the city and they sprinkle the altar to say, God has provided our salvation. God is the one who has provided. But when Jesus goes to celebrate the Feast of Tabernacles, he waits until the eighth day when no water is taken from the spring. The feast is over. And he instead says these words that will last forever. If anyone thirsts, let him come to me, and I will give him water. And this water will be a well, welling up in him until eternal life. The ultimate promise was not the protection that was around from the forces, but rather the strength that would come welling up from within us by a union with the God of the universe. It was his provision. It was what was internal. It was what was spiritual that would provide the ultimate strength that God would provide for his people. It's that is our confidence, that God is not just providing protection from the outside. Ultimately recognized in a fallen and a cruel world, this world that is broken, that there are all kinds of things that will continue to attack God's people, but our ultimate support is what is within. Confidence that God will not abandon his purpose, nor will he abandon his people, but rather our faith with him will well up into confidence into eternal life and his preservation for our souls forever. It is the ultimate promise of strength. And it is what we claim when the trials are so hard and so bad. You have to think, Martin Luther, when he wrote that great, mighty fortress is our God, based upon the words of Psalm 46, he well knew how hard the world could be, even when God was our refuge. Before he penned the words of a mighty fortress is our God, he was already a fugitive, fleeing a church that was ready to kill him for claiming that we were saved by grace alone. Already his colleague, Leonard Kaiser, had been burned at the stake for holding to the same doctrine that Martin Luther was himself teaching. And now that you have read this psalm, you have to think of how much it weighed upon Luther to be strengthened from the inside, not just from the outside, when he wrote, and though this world with devils filled should threaten to undo us, we will not fear, for God has willed his truth to triumph through us. Let goods and kindred go, this mortal life also. What is the truth that will be maintained? But that Lord Sabaoth, the Lord of hosts, his name, is from age to age the same, and he must win the battle. Not because we survive, because his purposes survive. Not because our bodies survive, because our souls are maintained eternally by his great work. And we trust him because we say he is working a purpose greater than we can discern, but through people that he loves. And so we look for those marks in our lives where he is our refuge and our strength, and we claim it when we go through the battles yet again? Is it real? Does it mean anything for us today? We've been on vacation. One of the weeks, we were out in Colorado, went to visit a son, baptize a grandchild. Wonderful time. But we also went because our youngest daughter, Katie, is staying with our son and his family in Colorado this summer. You may remember 3 weeks ago at the end of this service, I asked some of you to pray with me for our daughter, Katie. She was in something of an emotional tailspin, had not gotten into the grad school that she wanted, went to spend some time with my son and his wife and their family in Colorado. The consequence was, not only was she greatly disappointed about not getting to the grad school she wanted, she was now distant from her friends, from her support network, living in a new state. So you had to add to disappointment, isolation, and loneliness. And for Kathy and me, we just saw our daughter just emotionally lower than we have known her to be. And we were worried. And so I said at the end of this service, would some of you just come pray for me? I'm not sure how to help my daughter. Pray for my daughter. And Mike Jackson was the first to come up here and put his arm around me, and others of you gathered, and we prayed, and others prayed for other things. Now, I saw Katie, Kathy and I, took a little trip with her while we were out in Colorado. And as we were talking, we were dealing with a different daughter. She was back to her old self. She was ebullient and happy and joyful and fun like she usually is. We said, what happened? She said, well, last week, which would now be 3 weeks ago, she said, I went to a new church because I was told they had young people my age. And I went, and she said, there was nobody my age. She said, I was frustrated and disappointed. And she said, I was walking out the door, and somebody tapped me on the shoulder and said, do you like to camp? And she said, yes. And they said, well, all our young people are out camping this weekend, but they'll be back tonight, and you could go to their meeting. And Kathy said, I went to the meeting. I've got all kinds of people who love what I love, and they love the Lord. And she said, Mom and Dad, it just changed so fast. Now, we had to do a little bit of the thinking back. So I'm up here, and Mike has his arm around my shoulder, and we're praying for my daughter. And right at that moment, somebody's tapping my daughter on the shoulder in Colorado and saying, do you like camping? And I think, you know, of the words of Scripture. While you are yet asking, I will answer, says the Lord. And so here we are praying, and the Lord is answering in a different place. Does it always happen that way? Of course not. But we have in our lives these Ebenezer stones, these rocks of remembrance that we say, all right, I'm going through a hard time now, but consider the deeds of the Lord.
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7: With SRN News, I'm Jason Walker. Russia's main domestic security agency says the founder of that messaging app, Telegram, has been charged with aiding terrorism, and he's been put on an international wanted list. Federal Security Service says charges against Pavel Durov come as Russia restricts Telegram, one of the most popular messaging apps in the country. President Trump remembers Lindsey Graham as a giant in the United States Senate and a true American original. Mr. Trump joining foreign leaders, lawmakers, and others at a funeral service Tuesday for Senator Graham at the Washington National Cathedral. The Senate has confirmed Jay Clayton to head up the nation's intelligence agencies. And Asian shares are mixed and oil prices have jumped. SRN News.
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25: I remember praying, Lord, if you've any mercy, take me home. I don't want to live anymore. Yeah. But when you've had your life collapse and Christ has met you in that place, certain things just don't matter so much anymore.
26: Well, that's Sheila Walsh sharing a very powerful way to understand heaven and how that understanding can impact our lives right here on earth. I'm John Fuller, and welcome to Focus on the Family with Jim Daly.
22: Sheila Walsh is such a brilliant storyteller. I mean, it's powerful when you listen to her. I think it's partly her great Scottish accent, but her stories are meaningful. I mean, they're deep and they grab you. We had to cut yesterday's conversation short, but it was so good that we wanted to bring you the rest of the conversation today and tomorrow. If you missed the show last time, we covered some of Sheila's remarkable life story. She lost her father at just 5 years old, which led to a series of questions about God, and eventually left her in a psychiatric hospital at 32 years old. Sheila's testimony is powerful. So if you missed yesterday's conversation, contact us to get an audio copy, or you can find the entire episode on the Focus on the Family broadcast app. Today, we're going to cover some of the difficult questions that we wrestle with as Christians. And I believe the Bible provides robust answers, like why do bad things happen, or where is God in my disappointment?
26: Yeah, and Sheila has wrestled with those questions, and her life experience points to Jesus and the hope we have in him for eternity.
22: Yeah, so good. She's taken a deep dive into what the Bible says about heaven. I think you're really going to enjoy today's conversation. It's the hope portion of these 3 days. But if you're in that spot and you're wondering, does God really see me? Does God really want a relationship?

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2: Sex laden, right? We're inundated with that stuff, and it's completely right to say, Lord, really? Why do I have to live through this before I get to you in heaven? So what's the answer to that question?
3: You know, I think one of the things that I'm trying to shift away from as a believer is the mentality of just get me out of here, Lord. Because honestly, that's how I was living. I was living thinking, I'll do my best for Jesus down here, and I just want to get out of here. But then I think the more I read the Gospels through over and over and over, and I really encourage that. Don't just read them over and over. If you can, read them out loud, because there's things we're missing all the time. And it talks about the kingdom of heaven. And when I think about the fact that the kingdom of heaven lives in us, one of my friends, you probably know him too, Sammy Rodriguez, pastor, wonderful guy. He said to me the other day, when we walk into a room as a believer, the atmosphere should shift because of who lives in us. And I love that.
2: Yeah.
3: So I feel like, so one of my daily prayers now, I never start a day without this. I say, Lord, give me eyes today to see what I'm going to miss. And give me ears to hear behind what somebody's saying to what's actually going on. I remember a woman waiting to talk to me after a conference, and she said, I'm so mad with you. And I said, well, talk to me about that. And she said, you said something on the platform that cannot be true. And I said, what's that? She said, you said that God is all powerful and that God is love. And I said, yeah, I believe both of those. And she said, then explain to me why I buried two sons. Either he's all powerful, I've buried two sons, so he's not loving, or he's loving, but he couldn't stop my two boys dying. And I think that's one of the greatest questions that we wrestle with in life. Why does God allow these things to happen? And I would love to think that I suddenly came up with a wonderful answer. I don't, but the only thing that I know is we're not promised a life that's free of trouble. In fact, the opposite, but we're always promised the presence of Christ. So that's why I pray for eyes. You know, walking through the airport yesterday, I'm looking at people and I ask the Holy Spirit, because I don't want to be a pest. There's nothing worse than being an evangelical pest. But I look for people and I say, Lord, is there anyone I should pray for? And you wouldn't believe how often. My Uber driver, driving to the airport, the Lord laid on my heart, you need to pray for this man. And I don't even know if he speaks English. But I said, but I've learned to just shut up and listen to the Holy Spirit. So I said to him at the end, would you mind if I prayed for you? And he nodded. And I prayed for him. And he had tears rolling down his face. And I don't need to know what's going on.
2: Yeah.
3: I just need to be obedient to what God's doing.
2: Well, and he knows.
3: Yeah, exactly.
2: So that makes even a greater impact.
3: Yeah.
2: Especially if you say, I feel like the Lord's telling me to pray for you.
3: Yeah.
2: I mean, that would blow somebody away, right? Like, wow, okay. That's beautiful, though. Again, you weave in here so many great stories of regular day-by-day life into spiritual moments. You got a new car, I think, and my wife, Jean, loved this story, by the way. Tell us how that illustrated this concept of there's a little something wrong with everything in this life. Maybe start there and explain that
3: my
2: phrase.
3: My husband is a perfectionist. He thinks, in fact, my son and I, it's driven us bonkers most of our life because he thinks everything needs to be perfect. And my husband's wonderful, but he just thinks like if he gets a new car, I mean, we park like three zip codes over, so nobody parks
2: at
3: near
2: the shopping,
3: him. At the shopping, yes.
4: He's going to scratch my car.
3: Exactly. And so it was my turn to get a new car. And so, I mean, it's nice. It's a lovely car. So I park it out front of the house and I say to Barry, come on, I want to show you something. Because this is why I believe there's a little something wrong with everything. And he stands there and he's admiring it. And I pick up a little pebble and I ding the door. And he just about collapses. I mean, and I'm like, you know what, Barry? This is life. It looks lovely, but something is going to happen along the line. So let's just accept that we get to live with life not being, with there being a little something wrong with everything.
2: I got to be honest, I'm leaning with Barry on this
3: one. Of course
2: like,
3: you are.
2: What are you doing?
3: Of course you
2: we just
3: are.
2: We spent money on this, but I like the point that everything's a little broken.
3: Otherwise, we get annoyed with other people. You know, if people don't quite live up to our expectations or their, you know, even like particularly around the holiday seasons, around Thanksgiving or Christmas, when we've got

0: people coming over are relatives, and now Aunt Martha is a vegan and won't eat the turkey, and, you know, and you just get so annoyed with people. But I think there's something about having had your life collapse. I mean, really come to place. I remember praying, Lord, if you've any mercy, take me home. I don't want to live anymore.
1: Yeah.
0: But when you've had your life collapse and Christ has met you in that place, certain things just don't matter so much anymore.
1: But Sheila, I think this is the great human struggle, though. Yeah. People that bad things happen to them, you have two responses. You get wrapped up in that bitterness, that questioning constantly in your head. Why did this happen to me? Why did my two sons die? Why did my mother die? Why? And you stay in that swish of questions that really erode your joy and your emotional ability to manage those things. Or the other path of, Lord, I don't know what's happening. I can't explain it. Nobody can explain it to me. I've tried, but I'm going to trust you. It's kind of where Paul says, be content in all things. Mm-hmm. Really? I much would have preferred he put many things, right? So we had an out, but the Lord's saying, be content in all things. Lord, do you know the situation mm-hmm. I'm in? How can you say that to me? And then you have that struggle with the Lord, and then go for it. Ask the Lord to show himself, however that may be. But speak to that basic struggle of what we have there in our human experience, this side of heaven.
0: I think we struggle because we try to present a good front to God. We try to do. I remember seeing that with my son. My father-in-law moved in with us when my mother-in-law died, and he lived with us for 2 years, and it was fantastic because he let my son do things I would never let him do. I mean, it was just perfect.
1: Like throw rocks at your car?
0: Oh, no, he was in
1: bigger
0: for that.
1: Rocks.
0: But I remember the night that William died. My son was exactly the same age I was when my father died. He was five, and William had gone upstairs to have a bath, and he didn't come back down. So I went upstairs, knocked on the door, and he didn't answer. So when I opened the door, he was laying on the floor, and his head was in a pool of blood. So I didn't know if he'd bumped his head or had a heart attack. But I cover him with a towel, and I'm calling 911, and I hear my son coming up the stairs. So I'm trying to call to him and say, Christian, just stay where you are, darling. I'll be down in a minute. But he doesn't. The minute I got off the phone, he's right there at the door. And he said, what's wrong? And I said, Papa's hurt himself, but we're going to get some help. And he said, he asked me the most interesting question. He said, can I help? And I remember how I was kept out of everything. Mm-hmm. We didn't go to the gravesite. We didn't go to the funeral. We didn't go to anything because we were children. And I said, yeah, you could help. And I said, sit beside your papa and get a wet rag and put it on his forehead. And you know that silly song that you and he both sing? Sing it to him. But I watched my son after William passed that night. For the first few days, he did what I expected. He cried and he was sad. But then we'd adopted this ginormous cat from the shelter, and Christian loved this hairy beast. But I noticed him pushing her off the sofa, and I thought, interesting. So I said, babe, let's go for a walk. And I said to him, sit beside your papa and get a wet rag and put it on his forehead. And you know that silly song that you and he both sing? Sing it to him. But I watched my son after William passed that night. For the first few days, he did what I expected. He cried and he was sad. But then we'd adopted this ginormous cat from the shelter, and Christian loved this hairy beast. But I noticed him pushing her off the sofa, and I thought, interesting. So I said, babe, let's go for a walk. And I said to him, and Christian loved this hairy beast, but I noticed him pushing her off the sofa. And I thought, interesting. So I said, babe, let's go for a walk. And I said to him,

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2: Picking him up, I could always tell what kind of day he'd had. He wore it well. And I could tell this one day he was just in a bad place. And so I drove him to the ice cream parlor because I knew he wouldn't talk immediately. And eventually he said, "Do you want to know what happened to me?" And I was like, "Yes, I do." And he said his best friend had knocked over his desk, Christian desk, and he got into trouble for it. And he said, "I told the teacher it wasn't me. I told him that it was Chase." And I got in trouble for tattling. So I said to Chase at lunchtime, "You need to tell her that that was you." And he said, "I'm not going to tell her." So here's the decision I've made, Mom. Chase is no longer my best friend, and he's off my prayer list.
3: Oh.
2: And so I said, "Yeah, I get that, dude, totally." So, but that night, I told him to go get this huge bag of flour I got from Costco. And I said, "Let's go for a walk. You and I are going to do an experiment." So we walked and walked. And eventually, it's so heavy, he drops it. And I said, "Christian, that's what it looks like when you won't forgive. Your friend's been probably sleeping for 20 minutes. You're the one out here holding the flower. You want life to be fair. Fear does not live here, but Jesus does. And forgiveness is God's gift to us to live in a world that is not fair."
4: It's so good. He'll carry the flower for us. Right?
2: He will carry the flower for us.
4: What a great lesson again. You speak about the bummer lambs. I'm not sure most people understand that. It's just a beautiful illustration again of kind of the things we learn at the bottom, not at the top of life. Explain the bummer lamb.
2: And it really came out of my childhood. My mom was a farm accountant, and so she would do the accounts for the farmers and the shepherds, which meant that I would get early access to the spring lambs being born. And it's the most beautiful sight, but every now and again, a ewe will give birth to a lamb and immediately reject it. The shepherd can try and push the lamb back, but the mother will kick the lamb away. So if the shepherd doesn't intervene, that lamb will die, not of hunger, but of a broken spirit. And they're called bummer lambs. Happens in New Zealand. It happens everywhere. So the shepherd will take that little lamb into his home, feed it with a bottle, keep it warm by the fire. And at some point during every day, he'll hold the lamb close to his heart to let it hear a heartbeat. But this is the part I loved. When the bummer lambs are strong, they're put back with the rest of the flock. And the shepherd will come out in the morning and he'll call, "Sheep, sheep, sheep." The first ones to run to him are the bummer lambs because they know his voice. He doesn't love them more than the rest of the flock, but they believe it. "I will be a bummer lamb until the day I see Jesus face to face." But it's not the bad news anymore. It's the best news. Does Jesus love his bummer lambs more than rest? Nope. But we just actually dare to believe it.
4: Yeah, that's so good. You know, there's millions of marriages that we help to serve. We try to help them in their struggles, and we hear their stories, and not just that, but parents and, you know, women that have had abortion, and it just goes on. Anything that touches the family side. And man, we want to hear from you, even with what Sheila is sharing. If this is touching your heart, go to the website. We have a spot there, and then John, you can give some other details of where people can leave the story of what perhaps even what Focus has helped you through, or what your pain point has been, and how God has shown up.
5: 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And of course, as Jim was saying, we'd love to hear how God is reaching into your life through this ministry. While you're there at the website, look for a copy of Sheila's terrific book, The Hope of Heaven: How the Promise of Eternity Changes Everything. 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
4: Sheila, John 14, 1 and 2 says, "Let not your hearts be troubled. Believe in God. Believe also in me." So when you're looking at that, what hope does heaven offer when it comes to our disappointments in this life? There's so many people listening and watching. They're living in that disappointment. And you can fill in the narrative.
2: Yeah.
4: But this life is full of disappointment. Why do those promises of God, why do they give us hope?
2: Because he promised that he was going to prepare a place for us. And that when the time was right, he would come and get us. And even the fact he said, "Don't let your hearts be troubled," helps us understand. He knows our hearts are going to be troubled. You know, that we're going to have things that don't make sense. We're going to have disappointments. And the thing that I love about Christ's life, though, I think back to that night, his final night with his closest friends. And when they all walked down into the Garden of Gethsemane, and

0: And Christ asks his closest buddies to come further with him, but they're exhausted and they fall asleep. And I love that Luke, being the only one of the four gospel writers who's a doctor, who actually gives us this detail that Christ sweat blood, which is a condition called hematohidrosis, and it still happens today. But where it usually shows up is when people are being walked to their execution. It's where you're under the most extreme stress.
1: Death is imminent.
0: Death is imminent. But here's what I love. Jesus processed his pain in the presence of his Father. He didn't sit down and say, well, you know, this has always been the plan. Let's go. I'm ready. He was in agony of soul and spirit. Mm-hmm. And he poured that out. But I think when you tell God the truth, you make space for grace. When you hold on to all those feelings of being disappointed or being angry with God, but feeling, well, I can't tell him that. It's almost like you close the door.
1: Yeah.
0: But when in his presence, when you tell him the whole truth, I believe you make space for grace.
1: You know, Sheila, even that description is such a good reminder for us as believers who we get our sight down, kind of into this world rather than up into heaven, to be able to have that presence to say, Lord, okay, if you're going to take me in this path, I'm going to grab as many people on the way as possible. That is such a heaven forward-looking viewpoint. You know, again, back, not to toggle so boldly, but back to a more serious subject. You've been really open about depression, anxiety that you've experienced. And now, you know, I think the CDC, some of the latest information and research from the CDC, Center for Disease Control, I think one bit of research I saw, 50% of 15 to 25-year-olds, 50% are struggling with anxiety and depression. Kind of that post-COVID impact, but I'm sure the relentless bad news of everything. Everything's bad news, everything. And you can get it on your phone. You can get it certainly on your television. It just pounds us every day, 24/7. How does Scripture lift, or how should it lift us up above that fray? And what helped you specifically to say, okay, I'm not going to listen to those voices, I'm going to read the Word?
0: Yeah, well, a couple of things. One, I still take medication to this day. I take my little pill every morning with a prayer of thanksgiving that God has provided help for those of us who need that in this world.
1: Can I interject and just have you speak to the person who says, if the Lord loves me, I wouldn't need that medication?
0: But if you fell down and broke your leg, if the Lord loved you, would you break your leg? I mean, we don't say to, I wouldn't say to you, Jim, well, you've got glasses on, where's your faith? You know, you need to correct your vision.
1: Right, and I'm a full supporter of that. That's
0: why I
1: wanted
0: you
1: to say it, because so often we don't see it that way, you know, and brain chemistry plays a role in how we're feeling and how we express ourselves. So work with the Lord in the great science that he provided.
0: Yeah.
1: I mean, it's only through him we have those revelations, in my opinion.
0: And honestly, initially when I was in the psych hospital and my psychiatrist first wanted me to be on medication, I was like, no, no, no. I don't want to walk around grinning, talking to some imaginary dog and drooling on myself. He said, no, those are street drugs. We don't do those in here. But I came to understand that, you know, when your serotonin level is so low, that it restores you to a place where you can be who God has called you to be.
1: Yeah.
0: But when I read the Psalms, I have these volumes of this wonderful old British theologian who tell you what was happening in David's life when he wrote that psalm. And so Psalm 34 is one of my favorites. I mean, we love it because it's the psalm that says the Lord is close to the brokenhearted and saves those who are crushed in spirit. But it begins with, those who look to him for help will be radiant with joy. No shadow of shame will touch their faces. And at that point, David is on the run from Saul. He's lied to a priest, and it's going to cost that priest and 80 other priests and their families their lives. He's gone into another kingdom where Goliath was from, and he's lied, he's pretended, he's insane. The king kicks him out, and he's in a cave. And that's when he writes Psalm 34, because it starts with this terrible place he's in. But then he shifts and he says, but those who look to the Lord for help will be radiant with joy. No shadow of shame will touch their faces. Shame does not belong to us. Christ took shame on himself so that we can live without that.
1: Yeah, but again, such a battle of voices from within, right? You have to, outside of that, I mean, reading the Word, what were some of the spiritual disciplines that really helped you cope as well with those voices?
0: Well, You know, it's interesting. When you're in a psych hospital, they take away everything you could potentially hurt yourself with. You know, like they took away my hair dryer, my makeup, anything. It all goes into the sharps box. But they left me with the one thing I could heal myself with. They left me with the Word of God. Mm. They didn't take that away. And I remember that very first night when I was so afraid. I mean, I felt I'd made a mistake going there, that, you know, would I ever get out of this place? My dad died in the psych hospital. Will I make it out of here? But, and in the night, you know what it's like in the middle of the night when you're having, when all those thoughts come, and it can be the hardest time to get through. So what I did was I would literally drag myself out of the bed and plant my feet on the floor. And I did not feel this, but I would repeat from Psalm 27, I believe I will live to see the goodness of the Lord in the land of the living. I've learned the only way I can counter the enemy's lies is with the truth of the Word of God. And I start where I am. Did I believe it that night? No, I did not believe it. But I still believe that the Word of God is true. Yeah. And so the nurse actually came in to check on me because apparently I was saying it quite loudly. She wanted to make sure I wasn't actually thinking I was talking to somebody who was in the room. And I was like, nope, don't worry, talking to the Lord.
1: Yeah, I mean, it's so amazing. It's one of the things that breaks my heart with a lot of seminary students that have gone to Ivy League, schools of theology. I've got a few in mind. They lose their faith there.
0: Isn't that sad?
1: And I've talked to a couple of them, and, you know, they'll say, well, I just read so much, I didn't believe the fables anymore. And that's such a dangerous place to be. The Word of God being true and believing it is the rock that we can rest on in this life.
0: It's interesting, though. One of the things I find really encouraging at the moment, one of my friends who works with Amazon is talking about the fact of the number of young men who are ordering Bibles at the moment.
1: That's encouraging.
0: And that just blows me away. And one of my friends, I'm sure you know her too, Jenny Allen, you know, we've been doing these crusades in all the different college campuses. And there's no bells and whistles, all the stuff that we thought, oh, we'll make it look really professional, like Vegas and people will love Jesus. Yeah. Well, probably not. We actually just need the Holy Spirit for that. So they'll just have these incredible, they'll preach the gospel and then invite people to come forward. Thousands of young people are getting saved and getting baptized.
1: Yeah.
0: And they don't want all the bells and whistles. They just want Jesus.
1: Well, didn't I tell you she is awesome? Sheila Walsh is such a remarkable storyteller. And unfortunately, we had to cut today's conversation short because we're going to come back again tomorrow and continue the discussion with Sheila, because she has more great insights about heaven that we want to make sure we share with you. What Sheila said at the end there is so true. All you need is Jesus to make him the Lord of your life. And I'll tell you what, it's the best decision you'll ever make. If you're in a spot where you'd like to learn more about what it means to become a part of God's family, get in touch with us. We have caring Christian counselors and other resources that will help provide you the information you need to say yes to Jesus.
2: And certainly one of the resources we would point you to is a little booklet called Coming Home. 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And we heard from Tammy in Illinois, who told us, thank you for your commitment to helping marriages, families, and the unborn. 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What a terrific testimony that is.
1: Oh, it is. 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
3: With SRN News, I'm Jason Walker. Asian shares are mixed while South Korea's Kospi share index plummeted 6% on prolonged selling of chip-making shares. The latest rout in Seoul was led by a nearly 13% plunge for shares in chipmaker SK Hynix after its operating profit in the last quarter fell short of analyst forecast. Russia's primary domestic security agency says the founder of the messaging app Telegram has now been charged with aiding terrorism. He's also been put on an international wanted list. President Trump remembers Lindsey Graham as a giant of the United States Senate and a true American original. Mr. Trump joined foreign leaders, lawmakers, and many others Tuesday for funeral services for Senator Graham. This is SRN News.
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0: You are listening to the Live Big broadcast with Bishop Derek Greer, the radio ministry of Grace Church in Dumfries, Virginia. We're so glad you joined us, and we pray that you are strengthened and transformed by God's word today. Are you ready? Let's get into the word.
1: Luke chapter 13 and verse 10. Now Jesus was teaching in one of the synagogues on the Sabbath. By this time in Jesus' ministry, he was not welcome in most synagogues. But unlike many of us, he didn't crawl up into a ball and hide in a corner saying, I'm never going to go to church anymore. This is important. The moment you make peace with the fact everyone's not going to like you is when you take your power back. You know, I've learned to say to myself, it's okay that some people don't like me because God hasn't given everyone taste. So Jesus was teaching in the synagogue on the Sabbath. And despite the rejection, the opposition, the animosity that some people showed, all it did was make Jesus' character even clearer. Because few things reveal our character like adversity. Let's take a peek at Hebrews 1 and 3. We're going to come right back. In verse 2, it says, God has in these last days spoken to us not through a prophet, certainly not through an angel, but by his Son, who he has appointed heir of all things, and through whom he has made the worlds, more literally, the ages, who being the brightness of his glory. The Nicene Creed interprets this verse that Jesus is God from God, light from light, true God from true God, begotten, not made, and the same essence as the Father. When God added deity, or better, added humanity to his deity, he bridged the gap from where we are to where God is. R.C. Sproul says it this way, touching his human nature, Jesus is no longer present with us. But touching his divine nature, he's never absent from us. And then it continues, and the express image of his person. These two words are the two words I want to focus on before we get back to Luke 13. That term, or the two words express image, is actually derived from one Greek word. It's the term character. And in Greek, it has a K. But what English word do you see in that term? Character. And this term character that the Greeks began to use, it came from an engraving stone that was used to make statues. And by the time the New Testament was written, it came to mean an exact expression. So, you know, words kind of have the etymology and they kind of evolve into things. But since, you know, statues were designed to look just like the person, character, the term, evolved out of this particular tool. It says here that Jesus is the express image or the very character of God. Which means when we see Jesus, we have seen God. And because of this verse, we can loosely say that Jesus became God's living statue. He's God's unique son and representative, and he was always in character. And if Jesus was a statue, we could kind of, now listen, I loosely say that Jesus was not a statue. But we see such character in Lady Liberty. No matter how hard it rains, her arm is up. When a bird flies and poops on her head, her arm is up. When two planes crashed into the Twin Towers, her arms stayed up. Character is what you do when it's not easy. Character is what you do when it hurts. Character is when you keep your hands up to God when everything around you is trying to pull them down. Back to Luke 13. And Luke said, and behold, meaning pay attention to what I'm about to lay out. There was a woman. And in some ways, this woman was a whole lot like Jesus. You know, despite the criticism, Jesus kept teaching in church. But likewise, despite this woman's condition, she kept coming to church. You see, I have no other strategy in life except to keep showing up wherever Jesus shows up for me. And behold, there was a woman who had a spirit of infirmity. Now, some things in life are just random. Don't get too deep on this. But other things are not as arbitrary as we might think. Some, you know, things that look like, you know, just the toss of the dice really have deep spiritual roots. And we need God's help to help us discern the difference. Don't misread the passage. Everything is not caused by a spirit. But also, everything is not just the result of chance either. Yes, we have a friend in Jesus. But the Bible's clear, we also have an adversary in the devil. God is real, but so is Satan. She had this spirit of infirmity 18 years. Literally, the writer says 10 and 8 years. And this was how numbers were commonly expressed. But has anyone in this room had a problem that you could divide into unequal halves? At first, it was like this, but it progressed into this. So at first, it was just kind of a little lean. But before long, it bent you completely over. She had this spirit and was bent over, but she kept coming to church. How many of us come to church faithfully, but still find yourselves bent over in some area? When you've done everything the Bible tells you to do, you've listened to the pastor, you've read your Bible for yourself, and you keep staying somehow in the same condition, it may not be a flesh and blood issue. More could be involved. Now, today a doctor would probably diagnose her issue as a curvature of the spine. But the scripture saw behind it, saw deeper than just the surface, just what you could read in a book. The scripture saw a spirit. And again, she had tried everything, but she couldn't raise herself up. And when you've done everything you know to do, there may be more to your problem than you might think. But God. But when Jesus saw her, he didn't just see her condition. He didn't just see the spirit oppressing her. He saw her. Does anyone still believe in a God who sees? When Jesus saw her, he shooed her away, shamed her for having a spiritual problem. No, he called her to him, not because she was better than anyone else or worse than anyone else, but because he saw her need. And he spoke to her, said to her. Now, in a room crowded with people, this is a synagogue, and this is Jesus. He's one of the most popular, loved, and hated figures at this time in Israel. So you know the room is full. So in order for him to say what he said, he had to project his voice in the crowd. And when he spoke, though, she heard in a special way. And today you may see some guy up there talking, but if somehow in my voice you can hear his voice, you can have the same results that this woman had on that day. My Bible says faith comes by hearing, and hearing by the word of God. Listening to God is the first step of every answered prayer. So out of everyone in the room, he addresses this bent over woman. He doesn't just feel pity for her. Obviously, he's moved with some compassion. He didn't even know the woman's name, which means she wasn't in his family. It wasn't an associate or near friend. But he saw this stranger in this condition, and he said, "Woman, you are loose." Again, he projected his voice. But here's our problem. We can be in a situation so long. We can become so used to suffering, so familiar with issues and problems, we don't raise our voice anymore. We're too scared of what people might think, what people might say, what people might do. But with every eye on him, everyone watching, he raised his voice and said, "Woman, I can't stand by and watch you that way. I can't preach this message I'm about to preach with you in that condition. Woman, you are loosed from your infirmity." How many believe that God, Jesus only did God's will? Yeah. If Jesus didn't want this woman living with her physical illness, God doesn't want you living with whatever ails you either. Whether it's physical, psychological, financial, social, God cares about the types of spirits that are showing up in your life. Then watch verse 13. This is why you can't put God in a box. "And he laid his hands on her." So we see here it was both a word, he spoke it, "You're loosed," and a touch. It was faith and action. All this woman did to get free was hear the voice of Jesus in her heart, and she was healed. And each person listening, whether you're live streaming or in this room, you could be healed today if you keep listening until you hear. No. It's one thing to hear with the ears on your head. But when you hear it with the ears in your heart, that's when faith arises. You see, sometimes, at least with me, I'm a little bit stubborn in my brain. I might hear it 1,000 times with my natural ears. But it's that 1,001st time that finally it drops down into my heart. And I know I've heard from the Lord, and freedom and deliverance springs. Immediately, she was made straight and glorified God. When you finally realize that this book called the Bible is not made for a preacher, it's made for you. Every promise, every word spoken, every story is to say something to you. When you realize that even a devil of 18 years is no match for the God of eternity, when you realize that, you'll glorify God too, just like this woman. But now watch the contrast. "But the ruler of the synagogue answered with indignation." He got mad. Christ's power and this woman's praise absolutely annoyed him. It was like the demon left her body and went right into this man's heart. Be careful about wrongly criticizing someone else's praise. Now, I'm preaching good even if I got to say that myself. You see, this leader was more concerned with appearances than the ultimate well-being of God's sheep. And he was mad because Jesus had healed on the Sabbath. So this man was more concerned about his particular denomination's rule book, more concerned with the opinions of the learned in culture than the opinions of God. And instead of addressing Jesus, well, he couldn't control Jesus, but he was the pastor, if you will. He was the rabbi. He was the ruler of the synagogue. He could address those that were under his authority. So he said to the crowd, but he makes the mistake here. When you're uncomfortable with something the Holy Spirit is doing or does, before you go to people, you need to go to God. Yeah. I mean, all Jesus did was set a woman that had been bound for 18 years free. But this man acted like Jesus smacked his mama. Like Jesus ate his last French fry. And then he goes on to preach to the crowd when Jesus is supposed to be the one talking. He said, there are 6 days on which men ought to work, therefore come and be healed on them. And not on the Sabbath. See, a tradition arose that a doctor could only act or use medicine in life or death cases. But if it was just a chronic disease, the doctor on the Sabbath wasn't supposed to do anything. But the problem is, there's nothing in the law of Moses, there's nothing in the first five books of the Bible that forbids a person from being healed on the Sabbath. But here's what I've learned. Most people will not let God's word get in the way of what they believe. Think about that. Well, mom and them did it that way. My old church did it that way. Not the Bible says. Okay. I lost everyone in the room. I want to say it one more time. Most people won't let God's word get in the way of their beliefs. So after he preached his little sermon, the Lord answered him. Jesus is a bad boy. You don't want to mess with Jesus. Jesus was not scared. He was unintimidated. He was not bothered by this man's position or his title. But we're about to learn something here. We quote the first part of Isaiah 54 and we say, no weapon formed against me shall prosper. That's good and that's true. But we leave out the part that we play. Because the next piece says, in every tongue that rises up against you, you shall condemn. Meaning you got to open your mouth. When my kids were still in the house and we watched television and somebody would do something sideways, I'd speak to the TV. I drove my children crazy, but I'd have an ongoing conversation with the television set because there were certain things that were being done and said I didn't want to land in my home. So every tongue that you got to open your mouth and address and condemn. Do not fear confrontation. Fear what happens if you don't speak up for yourself, if you don't speak up for God. The problem is not what they're saying. The problem is your silence. We're to study to show ourselves approved and give an answer for the hope that's within us. But watch Jesus. Like I said, Jesus is a bad boy. He didn't pull him off to the side. Take him into the private room in front of everybody. And that's the problem. You come at somebody in public, they might have to come. Okay, let's keep. Okay. Jesus looked at this learned man. He's like the mayor of the city. I mean, you can't buy and sell without the approval of the synagogue. A man of reputation. Looked him in the face and said, hypocrite. Yes. Jesus, a nice joke. He immediately addressed the man's motive. He was saying, if you can't rejoice over this woman's freedom, you are only an actor. You act like you love God, but you don't. That's what hypocrite means, actor. All six of y'all are going to pay attention to what I'm saying. People are often opposed to good, not because it's bad, but because it's not done their way. And Jesus said, okay, you preach, let me preach. Does not each one of you on the Sabbath lose his ox or donkey from the stall and lead it away to water it? Religious pride is the worst kind of pride at all. It destroys your sense of reason. It dulls your normal sense of compassion and sympathy. And Jesus was saying, how is it you're more loving toward animals than the people? You won't eat meat because of your sensibilities, but you'll support people who will kill your baby in the 9th month as it comes out the womb. I'm preaching good here. Now, verse 16 is really where Jesus leans in. Elsewhere, there was this widow woman, an unjust judge, whole situation, waiting for a bribe. She didn't have the money to bribe him. And at the beginning of the parable, he says the meaning of the parable before he tells it, which is rare for Jesus. And he said, he's telling this parable so men could learn that they ought to pray and not faint. Men ought always pray. Okay. Ought always pray and not faint. Okay, it makes sense in a minute. He says, so ought. The problem is many of us have lost our ought. We become so sophisticated that we lost our normal common sense. Never lose your sense of outrage. Just make sure you direct it properly. Get me mad. I'll turn over my plate. I'll be found on my knees. I will cry out to my God. So ought. Hear Jesus' indignation at that woman's condition. Ought not this woman, a member of your congregation, being a daughter of Abraham. Now, I want you to notice the only reason Jesus used the term ought here is not because she was better than anyone else or she did everything right. It was only because she was a daughter of someone God honored. Don't tell me what God won't do for someone else because of his relationship with you. Don't tell me what he won't do for your children, for your neighbor, your brother, your sister, your mother, your father, your church, your community, your nation, because of his relationship with you. If my people who are called by my name would humble themselves, pray, seek my face, turn from their wicked ways, I'll hear from heaven and heal their land. Never lose your sense of outrage. Just direct it properly. Ought not this woman, being a daughter of Abraham, who Satan has bound? God is not our problem. Satan is. Again, whether it's physical, as in this case, mental, spiritual, otherwise.
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4: With SRN News, I'm Jason Walker. Asian shares are mixed, while South Korea's Kospi share index plummeted 6% on prolonged selling of chip-making shares. The latest rout in Seoul was led by a nearly 13% plunge for shares in chipmaker SK Hynix after its operating profit in the last quarter fell short of analyst forecast. Russia's primary domestic security agency says the founder of the messaging app Telegram has now been charged with aiding terrorism. He's also been put on an international wanted list. President Trump remembers Lindsey Graham as a giant of the United States Senate and a true American original. Mr. Trump joined foreign leaders, lawmakers, and many others Tuesday for funeral services for Senator Graham. This is SRN News.
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0: Well, ride the Bible bus for 5 years and you'll be amazed at what God teaches you from His Word about what it means to believe on the Lord Jesus Christ and you will be saved. 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That's what we believe at Through the Bible.
1: 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I'm Tom Boone. Coming up in 30 minutes on Insight for Living, Pastor Chuck continues his examination of the book of Job to help us navigate the pain, brokenness, and injustice of living in this world. That's coming up at 6:30, but next, it's a new beginning with Greg Laurie on 105.1 FM, WAVA FM, and HD1 Arlington. Isaiah 26 says, "Keep him in perfect peace whose mind is stayed on you, because he trusts in you. Trust in the Lord forever, for the Lord is an everlasting rock." 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
3: With SRN News, I'm Jason Walker. Jordan's military says the country's air defenses intercepting 5 missiles launched from Iran earlier today. That comes hours after the U.S. military knocked down an Iranian missile barrage launched against American forces throughout the Middle East. President Trump remembers Lindsey Graham as a giant in the United States Senate and a true American original. Mr. Trump joining various foreign leaders, lawmakers, and others at a funeral service for Graham Tuesday in Washington. Senator Graham will be buried today in South Carolina. Rescue teams searching for those missing in that earthquake in Japan. The death toll now stands at least 13. Firefighters really have their hands full in France. That massive wildfire forcing more than 220,000 people to evacuate. SRN News.
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5: Today we'll bring a mix of clouds and sun with a high of 85. Expect some breezy conditions at times. Tonight the skies will be mostly cloudy with a low of 70. Tomorrow we'll see a mix of sun and clouds with temperatures reaching a high of 85. Moving into Friday, anticipate partly sunny skies and a high of 87. By Saturday, expect mostly cloudy conditions with a high of 88. With the AccuWeather forecast, I'm meteorologist Joe Lund.
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0: 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Maybe that's why one lady called KitchenAid to ask which was the best spin cycle in her clothes washer for drying her lettuce, and then wanted to know why her clothes were turning green. Well, we have an owner's manual for life, the Bible, but so many leave it on the shelf. Today on A New Beginning, Pastor Greg Laurie helps us recognize the Bible for what it is. It's a book that gives the prescription for life.
1: This is my last message in our series that we're simply calling Refresh. And I want to talk to you about the refreshing power of the Word of God. Because the reality is, as believers, we all have those moments when we stumble, when we trip up, when we make that wrong decision, we think that wrong thought, and we need to repent. We need to reboot. We need to be revived and refreshed. And that's what we're going to be focusing on together. Listen, a growing believer will delight in and love the Word of God. You'll love it. It's not like you'll dread reading it. You look forward to reading it. Psalm 1, describing the happy man, says, "Happy is the man that doesn't walk in the counsel of the ungodly, or stand in the way of sinners, or sit in the seat of the scornful, but his delight is in the word of the Lord, and in it does he meditate day and night." So this is something we need to understand. You have to open up this book. Heard about a woman that wasn't feeling well, so her husband took her to see her doctor, and she went into his office. A little time passed, and the doctor comes rushing out, and he says, "Is there anybody here that has a screwdriver?" Someone happened to have one. They gave it to the doctor. He goes back in the office where this man's wife is. Another moment passes, the doctor comes out again and says, "Does anyone have a pair of pliers?" Someone gives the doctor a pair of pliers. He goes back in the office. He returns again. "Does anyone here have a hammer?" So the husband grows alarmed, and he goes into the doctor's office and says, "Doctor, what are you doing with my wife?" The doctor says, "I haven't even gotten to your wife yet. I'm just trying to get my medical bag opened." See, that's how a lot of us are. We're wondering, why is life going so poorly? Why am I making so many bad decisions? Open up the book. The doctor needed to open his medical bag. You need to open up the Word of God. One of the ways a doctor, speaking of doctors, knows that a person is healthy is if they have an appetite. He'll ask you, "How's your appetite?" A healthy appetite is an indication of good health. A loss of appetite is an indication of something possibly wrong. Healthy Christians are hungry Christians, and they're hungry for the Word of God. 1 Peter 2:2 says, "Like newborn babies, crave spiritual milk that you may grow up spiritually." Because you know the feeling that you have when you haven't eaten? I mean, look, you can set a clock by my stomach. I get up in the morning, I'm hungry. I'm hungry for lunch at 11 o'clock. I'm ready to eat. I'm hungry for dinner at 5 o'clock. And when I don't eat, I get a little bit cranky. I think the phrase is hangry, right? You're angry, but it's really, you're just hungry. You just need to eat something. And in the same way, you might find yourself kind of irritable and uptight and anxious and maybe angry. And you wonder, what's wrong? Have you read Scripture? Did you open the day with the Word of God? Jeremiah 15:16 says, "When your words came, I ate them. They were my joy and my heart's delight, for I bear your name, O Lord God Almighty." Now, I want to tell you 9 things about the Bible you need to know. 9 things about the Bible, and I'm going to go now to Psalm 19 to bring them to your attention. Read along with me if you can. I'm reading from the King James Version. Psalm 19, verse 7, "The law of the Lord." Now, again, let me remind you, this could just as easily be translated "the word of the Lord" or simply "the Bible." So I'll say "the word of the Lord." "The word of the Lord is perfect, converting the soul. The testimony of the Lord is sure, making wise the simple. The statutes of the Lord are right, rejoicing the heart. The commandment of the Lord is pure, enlightening the eyes. The fear of the Lord is clean, enduring forever. the judgments of the Lord are true and righteous altogether. More to be desired are they than gold, yea, than much fine gold, and they're sweeter than the honey and the honeycomb. Moreover, by them is your servant warned, and in keeping of them there is great reward. Beautiful. Now let's start identifying the nine things we need to know about the Bible. If you're taking notes, point number one, the Word of God is perfect. The Word of God is perfect. The phrase, the law of the Lord, or the Word of the Lord, is simply saying it is perfect. There's no flaws in it. Everything you need to know about God is found in the Bible. Everything you need to know about life is found in the Bible, and it never goes out of date. So many things go out of date. Have you ever noticed how strange most people's photos are in the yearbook? It seems like we all collectively decide, let's take a really bad picture for our yearbook and have the weirdest hairstyle of all time. So these things come and go. Hairstyles come and go. But the Word of God is always current and it's always relevant. I love what Lamentations 3:23 says. It says, His mercies are new every morning. Can't you think of a time when you've read a scripture you've read before, but suddenly that passage that you're familiar with jumps off the page because it's completely relevant to what you're facing in the moment. You can trust the Word of God. Here's another point. The Word of God transforms us. The Word of God transforms us. Psalm 19, verse 7. The law of the Lord is perfect, converting the soul. The testimony of the Lord is sure, making wise the simple. See, when I read God's word, it transforms the way I think. It transforms me in the way that I live. It changes me. But here's the thing we must remember. It's not enough to just read the Bible. I must do what the Bible says. James 1:22 says, remember, it's a message to obey, not just to listen to. If you don't obey, you're only fooling yourself. You're like a person who sees their face in a mirror and does nothing to improve their appearance. You see yourself walk away and you forget what you even look like. But if you keep looking steadfastly into God's perfect law, or into his word, the law that sets you free, and do what it says, and don't forget what you heard, then God will bless you for doing it. It's amazing. You know, when you go and look in a mirror, it shows you something. Sometimes you see something that others were seeing, but you were not aware of. Like there's a string of cheese hanging from your lip from the omelet you had that morning. No wonder everyone was kind of smiling at you and looking away. Oh, they must think I look good. Did they know you have cheese hanging from your face? And the mirror showed you that. So you see something in the mirror, make the necessary correction. So I opened the Word of God. Oh, yes, I read the Bible today. Great. Did you do what the Bible said? The Bible says, don't just be hearers of the word, but be doers of the word. Listen, the Bible is God's word to us, and it should be treasured. Psalm 119:11, the psalmist says, your word have I treasured in my heart that I might not sin against you. What does that mean? To treasure in your heart means to hide or store something. So obviously this verse and others are advocating and encouraging Bible memorization. Do you have any Bible verses memorized? If not, why not? You say, oh, Greg, I just can't memorize scripture. Oh, yes, you can. You have lines from movies that you quote all the time. You have lyrics from songs you've memorized. You have so much information and data in your brain that you've committed to memory. Certainly you can make some room for the Word of God, because none of those things are gonna help you in a time of trouble. Lyrics of songs or lines from movies are not gonna sustain you when you're facing adversity in life, but the Word of God will. So commit it to memory.
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2: 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Well, we're in Psalm 19 today as Pastor Greg presents his final message of the Refresh series. 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
1: Here's another point, verse 7. The Word of God gives us incredible wisdom. The Word of God gives us incredible wisdom. The testimony of the Lord is sure, making wise the simple. This word that is translated simple comes from a root word that speaks of an open door. It's describing a person who has a mind like an open door. Everything comes in and everything goes out. This person doesn't know what to take in. They don't know what to keep out. And so they're naive. They're open to everything and closed to nothing. Now, these are the kind of people that read weird conspiracy theories online. And they attach as much credibility to the weird conspiracy theory as they attach to Scripture. The Bible says they need to immerse themselves with Scripture. So a simple-minded person will become a biblically grounded person and develop a biblical worldview. This comes from the study of the Word of God. I'm almost done. Point number 8, the Word of God is right. The Word of God is right. Psalm 19, verse 8, the statutes of the Lord are right, rejoicing the heart. In Hebrew, this means the Bible has set out for us the right path for us to follow. You don't have to lose your bearings in the fog of human opinion. As you read Scripture, you know it's reliable. So as you read the Bible, it's good to ask yourself a few questions. You read a verse, you can ask yourself the question, is there any sin mentioned here that I should avoid? Is there any promise stated here that I ought to claim? Is there any victory for me to gain? Is there any blessing mentioned here that I could enjoy? And now, number 9, my last point, keeping the Word of God makes you happy. Keeping the Word of God makes you happy. Psalm 19, verse 8, the statutes of the Lord are right, rejoicing the heart. Jesus said in Luke 11, 28, happy are those that hear the word of God and keep it. You want to be a happy person? Be a person who studies the Bible. You want to be a happy person? Be a person that memorizes the Bible. You want to be a happy person? Be a person who obeys the Bible. Listen, you can have a happy life without sin. You can have a happy life without drugs or alcohol. You can have a happy life without sex outside of marriage. God is not out to ruin your life. He wants you to be fulfilled. The happiness he gives doesn't stop when the party is over. It's a whole different approach to life. It's a change of everything. I mentioned earlier that the Bible promises that if I believe in Jesus, I'll become a different person on the inside. Because old things are passed away and everything becomes fresh and new. The Bible promises that God will lift that weight off of my shoulders of sin. The Bible tells me what the meaning of life is. You say, well, Greg, what is the meaning of life? The meaning of life is to know the God who created you. The Bible says God has set eternity in our hearts. What that means is deep down inside, we know there's something more. Deep down inside, we know we're made for something more. And what we're really longing for is not some new possession. It's not some new experience. Even a relationship can't fill this void. What we're longing for deep down inside is a relationship with God himself. Revelation 4:11 says, God created all things for his own pleasure. You know, some people spend their whole life chasing happiness. They spend their whole life trying to find the ultimate pleasure, the ultimate experience. No, you were created to give God pleasure. When you give God pleasure, which means you come into a relationship with Him and a friendship with Him, and you begin to communicate with Him and hear from Him, you will find the pleasure you've been looking for, not from seeking it, but from seeking God Himself. The purpose and meaning of life is to know God and discover His plan for you. And the Bible also tells me how to get to heaven. Is there any more important question than that? How do I get to heaven? I was talking with someone the other day and I asked them if they believed they would go to heaven. And their answer was, well, yes, I'm a good person. I had to break the bad news to them that they're maybe a good person, relatively speaking, but they're not good enough to get to heaven. Because the Bible also tells me I'm separated from God by my sin. I've crossed the line. I've broken His commandments. I've fallen short of His standards. But then Scripture reminds me that while I was yet a sinner, Christ died for me on the cross. And then He rose again from the dead 3 days later. And if I will turn from my sin, the Bible says, repent and be converted, and times of refreshing will come from the presence of the Lord. You want to be refreshed? Then repent. You say, repent? What does that even mean? I don't know if I've even repented yet. Why should I repent? To repent means to change your direction. You've been walking away from God. It's time to do a U-turn. It's actually a military term. That means U-turn, turn around, about face, and walk toward God. Repent, turn from your sin, and turn to Jesus Christ. You want to go to heaven when you die? Here's what Jesus says. For God so loved the world, He gave His only begotten Son, that whosoever believes in Him should not perish, but have everlasting life. Let me leave you with this. God loves you. He loved you so much that He sent His own beloved Son to die on the cross in your place. And then Jesus rose from the dead and now stands at the door of your life and He knocks. If you hear His voice and open the door, He'll come in. As Jesus said, whoever believes in Him should not perish, but have everlasting life. Do you want everlasting life? Do you want to go to heaven when you die? Do you want the burden of your guilt and shame and sin lifted from you? Do you want a fresh start in life? It can all happen if you'll ask God to forgive you and if you will ask Jesus Christ to come into your life. In a moment, we're going to pray. And I'm going to extend an invitation in this prayer for you to believe in Jesus, for you to be forgiven of your sin, for you to have from this moment forward the certainty that you'll go to heaven when you die. If you've not asked Jesus to come into your life yet, do it now. If you need to recommit your life to the Lord, do it now. And pray this simple prayer after me. Pray these words, Lord Jesus, I know that I'm a sinner, but I know that You're the Savior who died on the cross for my sin and rose again from the dead. I turn from my sin now, Lord, and I choose to follow You from this moment forward. Thank You for hearing this prayer and answering this prayer. In Jesus' name I pray, amen.

0: 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Many of our listeners may have heard of George Whitefield. They know he played a role in the Great Awakening of the 18th century. And they certainly know who Benjamin Franklin is, but they may not be aware that the two of them were friends. Friends who didn't always agree. Take a listen.
1: Benjamin Franklin.
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3: You are the lightning bolt, George. I am just the lightning rod.
4: And who is the source, Ben?
0: And surprisingly, they both helped spread the gospel in colonial America. Isn't that right, Pastor Greg? They both had a role.
5: Yeah, truly true. An unusual friendship. They both admired each other. They were both so brilliant in their way, of course. And though Franklin is usually identified as a deist, he did believe in the authority of Scripture. And he was deeply impacted by the life of George Whitefield. He wanted to print the sermons of this famous British preacher that was coming to the shores of what would one day become the United States of America. And of course, Ben Franklin was a publisher. He was an inventor. He discovered electricity. He invented the Franklin stove, the post office. Mm-hmm. The list goes on. Such a prolific guy. But he was so amazed by Whitefield. Whitefield was so firm in his conviction. And you can see the relationship through the years that George really wanted to see his friend Benjamin come to put his faith in Jesus Christ. So it's a fascinating story of the relationship between these two men. And later, when Whitefield was criticized, Ben Franklin stuck up for him. He understood that Whitefield was the real deal. I would dare to say there would not be a United States of America if it was not for the impact of the ministry of George Whitefield. He set the stage for the American Revolution. George Whitefield paved the way for another George who would lead us to victory in battle and then, of course, become our first president, George Washington. So we already played a scene for you from this new film, A Great Awakening, and we want to send you a DVD of this film. 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
6: 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I'm Tom Boone with a look at D.C. area weather. It's looking good. Sunny skies today, a light breeze, high of 85, and then more of the same for tomorrow and Friday with highs in the mid to upper 80s. Currently, it's 68 degrees, and Insight for Living with Chuck Swindoll is next on WAVA.
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14: There is an enemy we encounter we cannot see. We have a very real enemy. We encounter him regularly, or one of his emissaries. And let me add, he is real. He has a strategy aiming to play tricks on your mind and conquer you and bring you down.
15: Have you ever looked back on a painful season of your life and realized that God was doing something you knew absolutely nothing about? That behind the scenes, in ways completely invisible to you, He was permitting things to unfold you could never have anticipated. Today on Insight for Living, Chuck Swindoll continues his series, Job, a man of heroic endurance, and takes us behind the curtain into a scene that Job himself never witnessed, a conversation that changed everything. Teaching from Job chapter 1, Chuck titled his message, Setting the Stage for Disaster.
14: As Job sleeps, another scene opens to us that Job knows nothing about. It happens in our lives as well. When we're not aware of it, God is carrying out a plan
12: that would amaze us and on occasion would shock us. He is permitting things to get underway that we would have never expected. Either that or he is not fully sovereign. This is a very important part of understanding Job. If it teaches nothing else, it teaches the absolute sovereignty of God, which is full of mystery. Without Job's knowing it, something is happening in the heavenlies, and we are transported from earth to the third heaven. It is in the laser-like light of the third heaven we come in verse 6. And God is sitting in his throne room, if you will, to use our terms. And he looks about and he sees the sons of God that have come to present themselves before the Lord. That makes sense. They're accountable to him. They do his bidding. They carry out his will. They accomplish his purposes. But there is an intruder. There is one who is not among the elect angels. He is identified in the Hebrew text. Get this. The Satan. What does it mean? Sometime in noun form, it is rendered simply the adversary or the accuser. He accuses God's people day and night. And here the accuser appears among the other angels. Beginning at verse 7 down through verse 12, we have a dialogue that is a most interesting dialogue. You won't find it anywhere else in the Bible. Only here. Here and in chapter 2. The Lord said, verse 7, Satan answered, verse 7. The Lord said, verse 8, the Satan answered, verse 9. And verse 12, the Lord said, and the Satan departed. So it's a dialogue back and forth. The Lord God sees the intruder and speaks to him. From where do you come? He says, I've been roaming about on the earth. I love the statement the Lord asks. Have you considered my servant Job? Oh, I fail to read the most important part of his resume. Chapter 1, verse 3, last sentence. That man was the greatest of all the men of the East. No exaggeration. But you know the wonderful thing about Job is that he was a servant. In fact, he adds, there is no one like him on the earth. A blameless and upright man, fearing God and turning away from evil. With the word evil, the original

0: But let's leave for this period and let's apply what we've heard, okay? I find four principles that emerge from these first 12 verses that help me today. At least I can say these four things from the text, and they seem worth mentioning and worth remembering. You may wish to write them down. Who knows? Someday you may need them. Just as I'm sure at this time Job needed someone to help him remember them when this happened. Number one, there is an enemy we encounter we cannot see. I don't mean to frighten you with this, but I need to. I do mean to educate you. There is an enemy we encounter we cannot see. Get past your empiricism. You were trained in college. You were trained to think deeper and not to buy into all of this superstitious stuff. If you can't prove it in a test tube, it isn't there. If you can't see it, it isn't real. Nonsense is my answer to that. Some of the most real things in life you and I will never see. We have a very real enemy, and we encounter him regularly, or one of his emissaries. And let me add, he is real. He is real. He has a strategy aiming to play tricks on your mind and conquer you and bring you down. His hope ultimately is to ruin your testimony and to destroy your life. In the process, if it takes ruining your family relationships, he'll go there. If it takes tempting you to take cut corners in your business where you would not have done so in earlier day, he'll go there. Whatever it takes, we encounter an enemy, and because we cannot see him does not mean he is not just as real. Second principle. There are trials we endure we do not deserve, but they are permitted. There are trials we endure we do not deserve. My imaginary lady in my early example did not deserve to have a husband that walked out on her. She did not deserve to work for a company that turned against the principles that she thought they believed in. She did not deserve that kind of a physical report. She did not. She was a hard-working single mother trying to raise three kids under the age of 15, but it was all permitted. That's imaginary. Yours isn't. Do not try to unscrew God's inscrutability. Do not try to grasp his profound plan. Do not try. That's a waste. That's a waste. And because you will not be able to do that, you will become increasingly more confused, ultimately resentful, finally bitter, and then Satan will have won the day. Accept it. Accept the trial as permitted by God. Nothing touches my life that has not first passed through the hands of God. Nothing. Nothing. That's either true or he is partially sovereign. Which is a little like saying, I am almost a husband. He is fully sovereign, and he permits trials that we do not deserve. Number three, there is a plan we explore we will not understand, but it is best. There is a plan we explore, but we will not understand, but it is best. It works together for good. It isn't altogether good. It works together for good. The disease Job went through wasn't good. It worked together for good. The loss of his family wasn't good. It worked together for good. We see in the pinpoint of time, God's view is panoramic. Tozer put it this way. We think of ourselves as inhabiting some parenthetic interval between the God who was and the God who will be. And in this ever-present now, we are lost in that ancient and cosmic loneliness. God's cosmic plan is at work now, and he doesn't feel the need to explain it all to us. If he tried, our answer would be like the student looking at his calculus teacher. What? You wouldn't get it, nor would I. And yes, I'm going to add this. Sometime it's the permission of demonic attack. And I don't know why. It's the whole battle with good and evil, and it is here, and it is, you will live with it. And my answer to you is to come to terms with it. Acknowledge it. Seek the power you have in the Lord Jesus. Don't try to understand it. Don't try to understand it. Let me say another word about the enemy. Can I do that? Years ago, in fact, for 49 years, Dr. William Henry Green was professor of biblical and oriental literature at Princeton Theological Seminary, 1851 to 1900 when he died. Wrote a fine book called Conflict and Triumph. By the way, that was the era in which the American Presbyterian Church was having its fight over the inerrancy of Scripture. A.A. Hodge, B.B. Warfield, Gresham Machen, those names you're familiar with or should be. Along with them, this man Green, Dr. William Henry Green, stood with them for the inerrancy of Scripture. Listen to what he says about the enemy. Referring to Satan, he's not a mere spy traversing the earth intent upon ferreting out all he can discover. He is the old spirit of malice and wickedness, aiming to pervert men from the right ways of the Lord and to destroy all goodness as far as it is in his power. There is a profound meaning in his appearing here among the sons of God before the Lord. Don't miss this. It is designed to express his subordination and subjection to divine control. He cannot act at his own discretion. He is not at liberty to pursue his mischievous designs to whatever extent he may choose. There is a superior restraint to which he is obliged to bow, a superior will that sets limits to his rage, and allows him even within these limits to act out his evil nature only for the sake of some divine end, which he is made to be instrumental in achieving. He concludes, Satan is the enemy of goodness and the enemy of humanity. With the powers of an archangel and with the malice and subtlety of a fiend, he is intent on our destruction and hesitates at nothing by which it can be accomplished. He pursues his mischievous designs with sleepless vigilance. Invisible to human eyes, he has all the advantage of secrecy and taking his victims at unawares. He never sleeps. He never rests. He never takes it easy. You're never out of the crosshairs of his scope. He knows you better than you will ever know yourself. He is permitted to do that. The fourth principle. There are consequences we experience we could not anticipate. There are consequences we experience we could not anticipate, but they are necessary. I know. Some of you are thinking, don't quit. Well, not all of you, but some of you are thinking, don't quit here. We have to. It's enough to digest for now. I don't know where you find yourself, but I would be willing to wager that three-fourths of you are going through something that is unfair. Knowing humanity as I do, I would wager most of you, most of us, are going through something that we don't deserve. By that I mean generally. If we got what we deserve, we'd all be pretty hot right now. But you know what I mean. You didn't ask for that. You didn't anticipate that. You didn't think it would come. You've done your best to do. You've kept your part. You've maintained your bargain of it. You've stayed by it. And look at what's happened. And I just want to say to you, you have moved onto Job's turf. And if nothing else, it has prepared you to pay close attention to the teaching of this book. It has something for us all. The whole story doesn't end with Satan departing from the presence of the Lord. There's a whole lot more here. Let's bow our heads, please. I have found in my years in ministry that when you mention the enemy as much as I have, two things happen. First of all, people get very quiet, and I think we should, because it's sobering. And second, he is exposed, so he kicks his work up a notch. I would not be surprised that he didn't turn on some of us in a more direct way, direct demonic attacks against us in some manner that would be a little out of the ordinary for our experience. Remember that last point, you can't anticipate what's going to happen. The good news is for you who know the Lord Jesus is you have a power in Christ, the Lord, that no one else on this earth has. They are at the mercy of the enemy. You are not. Greater is he who is in you, that's Christ, than he who is in the world, that's Satan. In the name of the Lord Jesus Christ, you are able to restrain and withstand the attacks. I urge you to walk very sensitively with Christ this week. Very sensitively. If you do not know the Lord Christ, I invite you to him today. He hangs ready for you. May seem a strange way to put it, but you see, it was the cross that opened the door between you and God, and it's on the cross that he hung, and there he died, that you might know what life is all about. Forgiveness, relief, power, strength to go on, hope when the path before you seems hopeless. And I point you to him today. Come by faith. Use your own words in a prayer. Lord, I'm a sinner. I can't make it on my own. I come to Christ who paid the penalty for my sins in full. Whatever you have for me, give me the strength through Christ to face it. Would love to talk with you and help you get started in this new life. Our Father, we realize in setting the stage for disaster that we have really spoken of a number of different people's situations. Without knowing it, there's a plan underway that will reduce us and break us and humble us, and who knows why. Your plan ultimately is to prepare us to be like unto your Son, Christ. But it will hit us full force, and we will need your strength to go through this road less traveled. Help us to understand that a life that is difficult or a life that is unfair is still orchestrated by a God who loves us and has our best at heart. Some of it to discipline us, some of it to reshape us, all of it for his glory, for your good. Prepare us now, our Father, for what is before us this week, and find us open and willing, humble and trusting. For I ask it in the name of the Savior, Jesus Christ. And everyone said, Amen.
1: Difficult or unfair, either way, it's still orchestrated by a God who loves you and has your best at heart. That's not a sentimental statement. That's the truth that arises from this timeless story in the Old Testament book of Job. 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
20: I remember praying, Lord, if you have any mercy, take me home. I don't want to live anymore. Yeah. But when you've had your life collapse and Christ has met you in that place, certain things just don't matter so much anymore.
4: Well, that's Sheila Walsh sharing a very powerful way to understand heaven and how that understanding can impact our lives right here on earth. I'm John Fuller, and welcome to Focus on the Family with Jim Daly.
17: Sheila Walsh is such a brilliant storyteller. I mean, it's powerful when you listen to her. I think it's partly her great Scottish accent, but her stories are meaningful. I mean, they're deep and they grab you. We had to cut yesterday's conversation short, but it was so good that we wanted to bring you the rest of the conversation today and tomorrow. If you missed the show last time, we covered some of Sheila's remarkable life story. She lost her father at just 5 years old, which led to a series of questions about God and eventually left her in a psychiatric hospital at 32 years old. Sheila's testimony is powerful. So if you missed yesterday's conversation, contact us to get an audio copy, or you can find the entire episode on the Focus on the Family broadcast app. Today, we're going to cover some of the difficult questions that we wrestle with as Christians. And I believe the Bible provides robust answers, like why do bad things happen, or where is God in my disappointment?
4: Yeah, and Sheila has wrestled with those questions, and her life experience points to Jesus and the hope we have in him for eternity.
17: Yeah, so good. She's taken a deep dive into what the Bible says about heaven. I think you're really going to enjoy today's conversation. It's the hope portion of these 3 days. But if you're in that spot and you're wondering, does God really see me? Does God really want a relationship with me? Does he care? We have resources for you here at Focus on the Family to address those questions.
4: Right. And one of the things that we have is immediately accessible through our website. It's a terrific resource called Coming Home, which gives a great overview of what it means to follow Jesus and to experience life in him. We also have Sheila Walsh's terrific book, The Hope of Heaven, How the Promise of Eternity Changes Everything. And you'll find details about Sheila and these resources at our website. Well, let's go ahead and get back into the conversation. Here's Sheila Walsh on today's episode of Focus on the Family with Jim Daly.
17: Sheila, welcome back for day two of this great discussion with this wonderful book, The Hope of Heaven.
11: Thank you.
17: You really picked a good theme, didn't you? It's not the hope of this world.
11: No, if it was that, it would be a short book.
17: Yeah, The Hope of Heaven. Well, you start the book with this great exclamation, which is, I'm fed up with earth. You sound like a fed up Christian when you look at this world. You know, Jean could so empathize my wife with that because there's so much garbage around. You know, billboards and television and, you know, Super Bowl halftimes. You can't let your kids sit and watch that anymore because it's so sex-laden, right? We're inundated with that stuff, and it's completely right to say, Lord, really? Why do I have to live through this before I get to you in heaven? So what's the answer to that question?
11: You know, I think one of the things that I'm trying to shift away from as a believer is the mentality of just get me out of here, Lord. Because honestly, that's how I was living. I was living thinking, I'll do my best for Jesus down here, and I just want to get out of here. But then I think the more I read the Gospels through over and over and over, and I really encourage that, don't just read them over and over. If you can, read them out loud, because there's things we're missing all the time. And it talks about the kingdom of heaven. And when I think about the fact that the kingdom of heaven lives in us, one of my friends, you probably know him too, Sammy Rodriguez, pastor, wonderful guy. He said to me the other day, when we walk into a room as a believer, the atmosphere should shift because of who lives in us. And I love that.
17: Yeah.
11: So I feel like, so one of my daily prayers now, I never start a day without this. I say, Lord, give me eyes today to see what I'm going to miss. And give me ears to hear behind what somebody's saying to what's actually going on. I remember a woman waiting to talk to me after a conference, and she said, I'm so mad with you. And I said, talk to me about that. And she said, you said something on the platform that cannot be true. And I said, what's that? She said, you said that God is all powerful and that God is love. And I said, yeah, I believe both of those. And she said, then explain to me why I buried two sons. Either he's all powerful, I've buried two sons, so he's not loving, or he's loving, but he couldn't stop my two boys dying. And I think that's one of the greatest questions that we wrestle with in life. Why does God allow these things to happen? And I would love to think that I suddenly came up with a wonderful answer. I don't, but the only thing that I know is we're not promised a life that's free of trouble. In fact, the opposite.
20: but we're always promised the presence of Christ. So that's why I pray for eyes. You know, walking through the airport yesterday, I'm looking at people and I ask the Holy Spirit, because I don't want to be a pest. There's nothing worse than being an evangelical pest. But I look for people and I say, Lord, is there anyone I should pray for? And you wouldn't believe how often. My Uber driver, driving to the airport, the Lord laid on my heart, you need to pray for this man. And I don't even know if he speaks English. But I say, but I've learned to just shut up and listen to the Holy Spirit. So I said to him at the end, would you mind if I prayed for you? And he nodded. And I prayed for him. And he had tears rolling down his face. And I don't need to know what's going on.
12: Yeah.
20: I just need to be obedient to what God's doing.
12: Well, and he knows.
20: Yeah, exactly.
12: So that makes even a greater impact. Yeah. Especially if you say, I feel like the Lord's telling me to pray for you.
20: Yeah.
12: I mean, that would blow somebody away, right? Like, wow, okay. That's beautiful, though. Again, you weave in here so many great stories of regular day-by-day life into spiritual moments. You got a new car, I think, and my wife, Jean, loved this story, by the way. Tell us how that illustrated this concept of there's a little something wrong with everything in this life. Maybe start there and explain that phrase.
20: My husband is a perfectionist. He thinks, in fact, my son and I, it's driven us bonkers most of our life because he thinks everything needs to be perfect. And my husband's wonderful, but he just thinks like if he gets a new car, I mean, we park like 3 zip codes over so nobody parks
12: at
20: near
12: the shopping,
20: him. At the shopping, yes. Yeah.
13: He's going to scratch my car.
20: Exactly. And so it was my turn to get a new car. And so, I mean, it's nice. It's a lovely car. So I park it out front of the house and I say to Barry, come on, I want to show you something. Because this is why I believe there's a little something wrong with everything. And he stands there and he's admiring it. And I pick up a little pebble and I ding the door. And he just about collapses. I mean, and I'm like, you know what, Barry? This is life. It looks lovely, but something is going to happen along the line. So let's just accept that we get to live with life not being, with there being a little something wrong with everything.
12: I got to be honest. I'm leaning with Barry on this
20: one. Of course you are.
12: What are you doing?
20: Of course you are.
12: We just spent money on this, but I like the point that everything's a little broken.
20: Otherwise, we get annoyed with other people. You know, if people don't quite live up to our expectations or they're, you know, even like particularly around the holiday seasons, around Thanksgiving or Christmas, when we've got people coming over, our relatives, and now Aunt Martha is a vegan and won't eat the turkey, and, you know, and you just get so annoyed with people. But I think there's something about having had your life collapse. I mean, really come to place. I remember praying, Lord, if you've any mercy, take me home. I don't want to live anymore.
12: Yeah.
20: But when you've had your life collapse and Christ has met you in that place, certain things just don't matter so much anymore.
12: But Sheila, I think this is the great human struggle, though. Yeah. People that bad things happen to them, you have two responses. You get wrapped up in that bitterness, that questioning constantly in your head. Why did this happen to me? Why did my two sons die? Why did my mother die? Why? And you stay in that swish of questions that really erode your joy and your emotional ability to manage those things. Or the other path of, Lord, I don't know what's happening. I can't explain it. Nobody can explain it to me. I've tried, but I'm going to trust you. It's kind of where Paul says, be content in all things. Mm-hmm. Really? I much would have preferred he put many things, right? So we had an out. But the Lord's saying, be content in all things. Lord, do you know the situation I'm in? How can you say that to me? And then you have that struggle with the Lord. And then go for it. Ask the Lord to show himself, however that may be. But speak to that basic struggle of what we have there in our human experience, this side of heaven.
20: I think we struggle because we try to present a good front to God. I remember seeing that with my son. My father-in-law moved in with us when my mother-in-law died, and he lived with us for 2 years, and it was fantastic because he let my son do things I would never let him do. I mean, it was just perfect.
12: Like throw rocks at your car?
20: Oh, no, he was in
12: bigger
20: for that.
12: Rocks.
20: But I remember the night that William died. My son was exactly the same age I was when my father died. He was 5, and William had gone upstairs to have a bath, and he didn't come back down. So I went upstairs, knocked on the door, and he didn't answer. So when I opened the door, he was laying on the floor and his head was in a pool of blood. So I didn't know if he'd bumped his head or had a heart attack. But I cover him with a towel and I'm calling 911 and I hear my son coming up the stairs. So I'm trying to call to him and say, Christian, just stay where you are, darling. I'll be down in a minute. But he doesn't. The minute I got off the phone, he's right there at the door. And he said, what's wrong? And I said, Papa's hurt himself, but we're going to get some help. And he said, he asked me the most interesting question. He said, can I help? And I remember how I was kept out of everything. Mm-hmm. We didn't go to the graveside. We didn't go to the funeral. We didn't go to anything because we were children. And I said, yeah, you could help. And I said, sit beside your papa and get a wet rag and put it on his forehead. And you know that silly song that you and he both sing? Sing it to him. But I watched my son after William passed that night. For the first few days, he did what I expected. He cried and he was sad. But then we'd adopted this ginormous cat from the shelter. And Christian loved this hairy beast. But I noticed him pushing her off the sofa. And I thought, interesting. So I said, babe, let's go for a walk. And I said to him, are you angry? And he said, yes, I'm angry. I said, well, talk to me about that. He said, you told me that God answers prayers. And when we were following the ambulance to the hospital, I said, God, please don't take my papa. Mm. And he took him. So A, I don't like him. And B, I'm not talking to him anymore. Mm. And I said, yeah, I totally get that. So I drove him to the sports store and I bought a boxing gloves and a punching bag. And I said, here's the deal, babe. When you're angry, hit that thing till you're exhausted. But then you fall into the arms of a God who's big enough to let you be angry. Mm-hmm. Because I think we think we've got to get it right and say the right things. To the level that we're willing to be honest with God is a level to how much we actually trust him.
12: You know, Sheila, so many mom and dads are hearing that going, why didn't I think of that? When I had that moment. Yeah. How do you bring that presence of everyday things that are going on, and some extraordinary, like that situation with your father dying, but how do you have the presence of mind to say, okay, I need to be able to provide an object lesson here? I mean, what triggers that? What is in you?
20: I think it's because Jesus, honestly, is my best friend. I know people will say that.
12: Yeah.
20: And I probably said it when I was younger. But I get it now that I have been promised this incredible companionship. So from the minute I wake up, I did it this morning, I'll be like, good morning, Lord. I don't know where we're going today, but I'm coming with you. And just looking for moments. Yeah. Even like when he was in carpool lane, when I was picking him up, I could always tell what kind of day he'd had. He wore it well. And I could tell this one day he was just in a bad place. And so I drove him to the ice cream parlor because I knew he wouldn't talk immediately. And eventually he said, do you want to know what happened to me? And I was like, yes, I do. And he said his best friend had knocked over his desk, Christian desk, and he got into trouble for it. And he said, I told the teacher it wasn't me. I told him that it was Chase. And I got in trouble for tattling. So I said to Chase at lunchtime, you need to tell her that was you. And he said, I'm not going to tell her. So here's the decision I've made, Mom. Chase is no longer my best friend, and he's off my prayer list.
4: Oh.
20: And so I said, yeah, I get that, dude, totally. But that night, I told him to go get this huge bag of flour I got from Costco. And I said, let's go for a walk. You and I are going to do an experiment. So we walked and walked. And eventually, it's so heavy, he drops it. And I said, Christian, that's what it looks like when you won't forgive. Your friend's been probably sleeping for 20 minutes. You're the one out here holding the flour. You want life to be fair. Fear does not live here, but Jesus does. And forgiveness is God's gift to us to live in a world that is not fair.
12: It's so good. He'll carry the flower for us, right?
20: He will carry the flower for us.
12: What a great lesson again. You speak about the bummer lambs. I'm not sure most people understand that. It's just a beautiful illustration again of kind of the things we learn at the bottom, not at the top of life. Explain the bummer lamb.
20: And it really came out of my childhood. My mom was a farm accountant, and so she would do the accounts for the farmers and the shepherds, which meant that I would get early access to the spring lambs being born. And it's the most beautiful sight, but every now and again, a ewe will give birth to a lamb and immediately reject it. The shepherd can try and push the lamb back, but the mother will kick the lamb away. So if the shepherd doesn't intervene, that lamb will die, not of hunger, but of a broken spirit. And they're called bummer lambs. Happens in New Zealand. It happens everywhere. So the shepherd will take that little lamb into his home, feed it with a bottle, keep it warm by the fire. And at some point during every day, he'll hold the lamb close to his heart to let it hear a heartbeat. Mm. But this is the part I loved. When the bummer lambs are strong, they're put back with the rest of the flock. And the shepherd will come out in the morning and he'll call, sheep, sheep, sheep. The first ones to run to him are the bummer lambs because they know his voice.
12: Mm-hmm.
20: He doesn't love them more than the rest of the flock, but they believe it. I will be a bummer lamb until the day I see Jesus face to face. But it's not the bad news anymore. It's the best news. Does Jesus love his bummer lambs more than rest? Nope. But we just actually dare to believe it.
12: Yeah, that's so good. You know, there's millions of marriages that we help to serve. We try to help them in their struggles, and we hear their stories, and not just that, but parents and, you know, women that have had abortion, and it just goes on. Anything that touches the family side, and man, we want to hear from you, even with what Sheila is sharing. If this is touching your heart, go to the website. We have a spot there, and then John, you can give some other details where people can leave the story of what perhaps even what Focus has helped you through, or what your pain point has been and how God has shown up.
4: 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While you're there at the website, look for a copy of Sheila's terrific book, The Hope of Heaven, How the Promise of Eternity Changes Everything. 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
12: Sheila, John 14, 1 and 2 says, "Let not your hearts be troubled. Believe in God. Believe also in me." So when you're looking at that, what hope does heaven offer when it comes to our disappointments in this life? There's so many people listening and watching. They're living in that disappointment. And you can fill in the narrative.
11: Yeah.
12: But this life is full of disappointment. Why do those promises of God, why do they give us hope?
11: Because he promised that he was going to prepare a place for us. Mm. And that when the time was right, he would come and get us. And even the fact he said, don't let your hearts be troubled, helps us understand. He knows our hearts are going to be troubled. You know, that we're going to have things that don't make sense. We're going to have disappointments. And the thing that I love about Christ's life, though, I think back to that night, his final night with his closest friends. And when they all walked down into the Garden of Gethsemane, and Christ asks his closest buddies to come further with him, but they're exhausted and they fall asleep. And I love that Luke, being the only one of the four gospel writers who's a doctor, who actually gives us this detail that Christ sweat blood, which is a condition called hematohidrosis, and it still happens today. But where it usually shows up is when people are being walked to their execution. It's where you're under the most extreme stress.
12: Death is imminent.
11: Death is imminent. But here's what I love. Jesus processed his pain in the presence of his Father. He didn't sit down and say, well, you know, this has always been the plan. Let's go. I'm ready. He was in agony of soul and spirit. Mm-hmm. And he poured that out. But I think when you tell God the truth, you make space for grace. When you hold on to all those feelings of being disappointed or being angry with God, but feeling, well, I can't tell him that. It's almost like you close the door.
12: Yeah.
11: But when in his presence, when you tell him the whole truth, I believe you make space for grace.
12: You know, Sheila, even that description is such a good reminder for us as believers who we get our sight down, kind of into this world rather than up into heaven, to be able to have that presence to say, Lord, okay, if you're going to take me in this path, I'm going to grab as many people on the way as possible. That is such a heaven forward-looking viewpoint. You know, again, back, not to toggle so boldly, but back to a more serious subject. You've been really open about depression, anxiety that you've experienced. And now, you know, I think the CDC, some of the latest information and research from the CDC, Center for Disease Control, I think one bit of research I saw, 50% of 15 to 25-year-olds, 50% are struggling with anxiety and depression. Kind of that post-COVID impact, but I'm sure the relentless bad news of everything. Everything's bad news, everything. And you can get it on your phone. You can get it certainly on your television. It just pounds us every day, 24/7. How does Scripture lift, or how should it lift us up above that fray? And what helped you specifically to say, okay, I'm not going to listen to those voices, I'm going to read the Word?
11: Yeah, well, a couple of things. One, I still take medication to this day. I take my little pill every morning with a prayer of thanksgiving that God has provided help for those of us who need that in this world.
12: Can I interject and just have you speak to the person who says, if the Lord loves me, I wouldn't need that medication?
20: But if you fell down and broke your leg, if the Lord loved you, would you break your leg? I mean, we don't say to, I wouldn't say to you, Jim, well, you've got glasses on, where's your faith? You know, you need to correct your vision.
12: Right, and I'm a full supporter of that. That's why I wanted you to say it, because so often we don't see it that way, you know, and brain chemistry plays a role in how we're feeling and how we express ourselves. So work with the Lord in the great science that he provided.
20: Yeah.
12: I mean, it's only through him we have those revelations, in my opinion.
20: And honestly, initially when I was in the psych hospital and my psychiatrist first wanted me to be on medication, I was like, no, no, no. I don't want to walk around grinning, talking to some imaginary dog and drooling on myself. He said, no, those are street drugs. We don't do those in here. But I came to understand that, you know, when your serotonin level is so low, that it restores you to a place where you can be who God has called you to be.
12: Yeah.
20: But when I read the Psalms, I have these volumes of this wonderful old British theologian who tell you what was happening in David's life when he wrote that psalm. And so Psalm 34 is one of my favorites. I mean, we love it because it's the psalm that says the Lord is close to the brokenhearted and saves those who are crushed in spirit. But it begins with, those who look to him for help will be radiant with joy. Mm. No shadow of shame will touch their faces. And at that point, David is on the run from Saul. He's lied to a priest, and it's going to cost that priest and 80 other priests and their families their lives. He's gone into another kingdom where Goliath was from, and he's lied. He's pretended he's insane. The king kicks him out, and he's in a cave. And that's when he writes Psalm 34, because it starts with this terrible place he's in. But then he shifts and he says, but those who look to the Lord for help will be radiant with joy. No shadow of shame will touch their faces. Shame does not belong to us. Christ took shame on himself so that we can live without that.
12: Yeah. But again, such a battle of voices from within, right? You have to, outside of that, I mean, reading the word, what were some of the spiritual disciplines that really helped you cope as well with those voices?
20: Well, you know, it's interesting. When you're in a psych hospital, they take away everything you could potentially hurt yourself with. You know, like they took away my hair dryer, my makeup, anything. It all goes into the sharps box. But they left me with the one thing I could heal myself with. They left me with the Word of God.
12: Mm.
20: They didn't take that away. And I remember that very first night when I was so afraid. I mean, I felt I'd made a mistake going there, that, you know, would I ever get out of this place? My dad died in a psych hospital. Will I make it out of here? And in the night, you know what it's like in the middle of the night when you're having, when all those thoughts come, and it can be the hardest time to get through. So what I did was I would literally drag myself out of the bed and plant my feet on the floor. And I did not feel this, but I would repeat from Psalm 27, I believe I will live to see the goodness of the Lord in the land of the living. I've learned the only way I can counter the enemy's lies is with the truth of the Word of God. And I start where I am. Did I believe it that night? No, I did not believe it. But I still believe that the Word of God is true.
12: Yeah.
20: And so the nurse actually came in to check on me, because apparently I was saying it quite loudly. She wanted to make sure I wasn't actually thinking I was talking to somebody who was in the room. And I was like, nope, don't worry, talking to the Lord.
12: Yeah, I mean, it's so amazing. It's one of the things that breaks my heart with a lot of seminary students that have gone to Ivy League, you know, schools of theology. I've got a few in mind. They lose their faith there.
20: Isn't that sad?
12: And I've talked to a couple of them, and you know, they'll say, well, I just read so much, I didn't believe the fables anymore. And that's such a dangerous place to be. The Word of God being true and believing it is the rock that we can rest on in this life.
20: It's interesting, though. One of the things I find really encouraging at the moment, one of my friends who works with Amazon is talking about the fact of the number of young men who are ordering Bibles at the moment.
12: That's encouraging.
20: And that just blows me away. And one of my friends, I'm sure you know her too, Jenny Allen, you know, we've been doing these crusades in all the different college campuses. And there's no bells and whistles, all the stuff that we thought, oh, we'll make it look really professional, like Vegas, and people will love Jesus. Yeah. Well, probably not. We actually just need the Holy Spirit for that. So they'll just have these incredible, they'll preach the gospel and then invite people to come forward. Thousands of young people are getting saved and getting baptized.
12: Yeah.
20: And they don't want all the bells and whistles. They just want Jesus.
12: Well, didn't I tell you she is awesome? Sheila Walsh is such a remarkable storyteller. And unfortunately, we had to cut today's conversation short because We're going to come back again tomorrow and continue the discussion with Sheila because she has more great insights about heaven that we want to make sure we share with you. What Sheila said at the end there is so true. All you need is Jesus to make him the Lord of your life. And I'll tell you what, it's the best decision you'll ever make. If you're in a spot where you'd like to learn more about what it means to become a part of God's family, get in touch with us. We have caring Christian counselors and other resources that will help provide you the information you need to say yes to Jesus.
4: And certainly one of the resources we would point you to is a little booklet called Coming Home. 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
12: Oh, it is, and thank you, Tammy, for sharing that with us. 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
4: 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And on behalf of the entire team, thanks for joining us today for Focus on the Family with Jim Daly. I'm John Fuller, inviting you back next time as we continue the conversation with Sheila Walsh and once again help you and your family thrive in Christ.

0: It's 1028. Thank you for listening to WAVA. I'm Tom Boone with a look at D.C. area weather. Sunny skies today, a light breeze, and a high of 85 degrees. Sounds nice. More of the same on the way for tomorrow and Friday with highs both days in the mid to upper 80s. Currently, it's 69 degrees, and grace to you with John MacArthur is next on WAVA.
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5: That word from God allows us to judge, evaluate, appraise, understand, comprehend, and reason all things. Why? Because it brings to us the mind of Christ. And listen to me, beloved, the mind of Christ is a sufficient mind. Can there be more sufficiency than the mind of Christ?
6: Welcome to Grace to You with John MacArthur here on WAVA. No doubt the world is very different now than it was even 10 years ago. Yes, times change and they bring new problems. So how can the Bible, an ancient book, help you get through modern life's toughest trials? Can it still meet your spiritual needs in the 21st century? Get answers today as John MacArthur continues his compelling study titled The Transforming Power of Scripture. Now, get your Bible if you're able and follow along as John begins today's lesson.
5: There is, I believe, a strong and pervasive and somewhat subtle strategy unfolding today among those who call themselves evangelical Christians. This is being masterminded by the archenemy Satan and sadly being bought into by many, many people in evangelical churches. This subtle, strong strategy basically is an attack on the sufficiency of the Word of God. Now, in all times and seasons, the Word of God is under attack, and we have to be somewhat careful and somewhat wary and somewhat watchful to discern how it's being attacked. I believe presently the attack on Scripture is primarily coming from those who deny its sufficiency for all matters of faith and conduct. One of the great statements of theology, of traditional evangelical theology, is that the Scripture is adequate for all matters of faith and conduct. That is being attacked today. Let me briefly describe what I mean by that with some illustrations from various angles. First of all, there has grown to be among church leaders a great preoccupation with what I would call worldly management technique. With all of the books being written on successful corporations and successful styles of management and leadership and so forth, the church has perked up its ears and gone after that really as if it were the very life of the church. There are many who bow, as it were, to the gods of worldly management technique. Churches are learning those kinds of methods as if they were the keys to building the kingdom of God. And in a very subtle way, this is an

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2: They are searching for miracles and signs and wonders. There are schools now teaching courses in signs and wonders. There are people saying that we can never reach the world with the gospel unless we can raise the dead and heal the sick and call down fire from heaven and do all kinds of supernatural things. There are those who are today advocating Christian mantras, a chanting kind of thing. There are those offering formulas for confronting Satan, formulas for dealing with demons, positive confession and visualization techniques where you sort of visualize something as a reality, whether it's your healing, your new car, or the girl you want, a new house, or reaching a certain group for Christ or developing a ministry. You get into this heavy kind of self-hypnotic visualization technique. These kinds of things are all forms of occult magic. They are being practiced to gain supposed divine power, but the power they gain is the power of the enemy. In fact, this could be called the new religious science. We have now developed an evangelical science of the mind. Many of the people are getting into Eastern and Hindu thought, thinking they'll be able to capture the power of the Eastern world if they can get themselves into the paradigm of their kind of thinking. There's a preoccupation with this mysticism. Psychic power is cultivated. People are claiming authority over the devil, authority over demons, authority over disease. They are going around in the name of some supposed psychic power, commanding not only Satan and his forces, but disease, sickness, negative circumstances, and other things. Further, another category in which we see this kind of abandonment of the belief of biblical sufficiency is in the matter of marriage and family, for one. There was a time when we believed that the Bible gave us adequate insight into marriage and the family. That if we studied the Word of God, we would be able to live life in the family to its fullest. That marriage could be all that God ever intended if lived by biblical principles. Families can be all that God ever intended if lived by biblical principles. But now there is a proliferation of tricks and gimmicks and sex techniques and just a plethora of things that are added to the Scripture to try to deal with family problems. And in an underlying and subtle way, they are making the comment that the Bible is to one degree or another insufficient or inadequate. It used to be that we could accept what the Bible said in sociological areas, whether it's homosexuality or the role of a woman. Now we're hearing that the Bible is rather unsophisticated and cannot comment on these contemporary sociological issues because of its lack of sophistication. And so there is an insufficiency in the Bible's ability to deal with contemporary sociological phenomena. This is coming on a wholesale level into the church, particularly marked in the area in the liberal church, homosexuality, in the more evangelical church, in the redefining of the role of women away from the traditional biblical teaching. But perhaps as dominant or more dominant than any of these themes is this area of psychology. Churches that once and for always would hire pastors and evangelists and teachers are now hiring psychologists. Pastors that once would go to seminary and learn the Word of God or Bible college and master the Scripture are now going to schools of psychology to study human wisdom in dealing with the problems of mankind. This, again, is a subtle way of saying the Bible is insufficient. When coming to grips with these deep-seated emotional anxieties of man, we cannot expect the Bible to speak in any sophisticated way to those problems. Seminaries are changing their curriculum dramatically. For the first time in the history of the church, seminaries are hiring psychologists on their staff to teach, psychiatrists to teach. They're teaching psychology. They're adding more psychology courses in many places, diminishing the biblical content of their curriculum. Colleges are doing the same thing. Churches are doing it. It's a wholesale exodus. And to this sort of encroaching

0: mysticism and preoccupation with supernatural powers and science of the mind and visualization techniques and hypnosis and all of this self-image stuff comes this psychology, and together it is creating the new God of the church. The world has been saying the Bible cannot help, and now, sad to say, the church is chiming in and agreeing that the Bible is inadequate to deal with psychological problems. In fact, I would go so far as to say there are many advocating today a psychological salvation in place of the new birth. There is nothing in this more than a pseudo-evangelical humanism. This preoccupation with self-esteem and self-love and self-fulfillment and self-actualization that psychology has brought into the church knows no biblical counterpart. And the sad thing about that is that the church has bought into that as if it is the savior of man. Nobel Prize winner Richard Feynman said, quote, "Psychoanalysis is not a science." What did he mean by that? He meant that there are no rules to guide it. It's a whole lot of human opinion. New York University professor Paul Veitz criticized Christianity, and he criticized the Christian church for its tendency to do what he called buying high and selling low in regard to social science. He said the church is eager to adopt popular trends of thought at the very time the secular professionals are beginning to criticize them. In fact, he put it this way, it is a matter of climbing on the bandwagon just about the time it's slowing down, end quote. We tend to do that, to jump into movements that are just about dead because they've proven a washout even to the people in the world who started them. But here we have in our contemporary Christian church these things making tremendous inroads. I am absolutely amazed at the inroads of mysticism, science of the mind, occultism, psychology, and these other things into the church, the college, the seminary environment. And the poo-pooing of biblical theology and biblical sufficiency. Now, all of this, I believe, is not some small problem. I believe it is a serious and sinful view of the Word of God. I believe it is the sin of the church to believe the Bible to be inadequate. That is a sin of monstrous proportions, to deny the sufficiency of the Word of God. Now, how can we answer this? Can we go to the Bible and find in it that which is sufficient for all of life and conduct? The answer, I believe, is a resounding yes. And the proof is the testimony of the greatest authority in the universe, none other than God Himself. Now, a good starting place to give us a sort of a general feeling of what we want to get into would be in Paul's second letter to the Corinthians. And I want to mention one verse to you and quote it, and then I want to comment on it. 2 Corinthians 3:5. 2 Corinthians 3:5. Listen to what it says. Very short, so listen carefully. Our sufficiency is from God. Did you hear that? Our sufficiency is from God. Now, we could preach off of just that statement at great length. Our sufficiency is not from men. Our sufficiency is not from human wisdom. Our sufficiency is not from human resources. Our sufficiency is from God. Our sufficiency, what does that mean? That means our capability of living life in God's plan to the maximum is from Him. In other words, we, because we are Christians, live in an environment in which the resources for life are divine, okay? They're divine. We live at a sphere, at a strata, at a level which human wisdom does not feed, for which human wisdom cannot provide resources. Now, I want you to understand that I am not saying that there's nothing outside the Bible that has any value. There are many things that have value. God's common grace, that is the grace of God on all men, will create certain things in our human environment that are very helpful. But when it comes to the matters of spiritual life, all we need to know is revealed in the Word of the living God and ministered to us by the Spirit through that Word. And outside the Word of God, we do not have to look for a sufficiency that is not provided in the Scripture. That is the sin. It is not to say that there's nothing in the world that isn't helpful. There are many helpful things in the world. But those matters which have to do with spiritual life and conduct and ministry are in the Word of the living God, and they are sufficient. They are sufficient. Our sufficiency as believers is from God. So we don't say, well, this is a problem that we can't handle. Oh, this is, boy, you've got a spiritual problem the Bible doesn't deal with. You better find some power source out there. You better get into sort of actualization or visualization or psychotherapy or psychoanalysis, or, boy, we just can't handle this one. If it is a spiritual issue, if it has to do with the life of a believer, if it has to do with the life of the church, if it has to do with the soul of man, the struggles of man, those things that are in his life that bring difficulty, the Bible can deal with those things and does. It is sufficient. Now let's widen our understanding of that basic idea that God is sufficient and that our resources have to come from Him. I believe that the resources God gives to us come through the Spirit of God and the Word of God. And the focus particularly today is on the Word of God. And let's listen to some of the testimony of Scripture as we consider this thought. First of all, and just listen carefully and jot down the Scriptures so you can refer to them. When Jesus spoke of the total sanctification of a believer, that is the full holiness of a believer, the full separation from sin, He said this to His Father in John 17:17. Sanctify them by thy truth. Now, the word sanctify means set apart from sin, holy, separated unto God. It has the idea of spiritual perfection, spiritual completion, that which we should be in Christ, coming to fulfillment. And He says, oh God, make them pure, make them holy, set them apart from sin unto yourself, and do it by your truth. Then He says in the same verse, thy word is truth. We conclude then, very obviously, that the full holiness of the believer is the work of the Word of God. It is the work of the Word of God. It is not the Word of God plus something else. That's cultic. That's what the cults have been saying for years. You need the Word of God plus Mary Baker Eddy and the Science and Health and Key to the Scriptures. You need the Word of God plus the visions of Joseph Smith and the writings of Brigham Young, et cetera, et cetera. You need the Bible plus the writings of this person or that person. You need the Bible plus human wisdom and philosophy. It's an age-old kind of thing, striking a blow at the sufficiency of Scripture. But Jesus said, make them perfect and pure by your truth. Your word is truth. Your word is truth. The full holiness of the believer is the work of the Word of God. When Paul wrote to the Corinthians, we looked earlier at the second letter. The first letter also has a very important chapter along this theme, and it's chapter 2. When Paul wrote to the Corinthians, he wrote to them that the Spirit of God revealed the teaching of God to them. And he described it this way in 1 Corinthians 2:13. He said, the teaching of God that comes to us by the Holy Spirit comes, listen, quote, not in the words which man's wisdom teaches, but which the Holy Spirit teaches. Marvelous. The wisdom of God comes to us not through human sources. Our sufficiency is of God. God dispenses His wisdom to us by the Spirit of God, revealing His teaching in the Word of God, and it is the wisdom not in the words which man teaches, but which the Holy Spirit teaches. In fact, it is so comprehensive, it is so effective, it is so complete, he says in verse 15, that by that Word of God through the Holy Spirit, we can judge or appraise and evaluate all things. Tremendously comprehensive statement. We can judge and appraise and evaluate and understand and comprehend everything based upon the knowledge of the Word of God. For, he says, the Scripture, the revealed Word of God in verse 16, marvelous statement, gives us, listen to this, the mind of Christ. Did you get that? the mind of Christ. Now, is there any insufficiency in the mind of Christ? Is Christ limited? He knows a few things, but he's also learning from some people? Not hardly. The mind of Christ is the consummate mind of God. The mind of Christ is omniscient. The mind of Christ is supreme. The mind of Christ knows no insufficiency. Paul says, we have a word from God, a word not in the way that man teaches, but taught by the Spirit of God. That word from God allows us to judge, evaluate, appraise, understand, comprehend, and reason all things. Why? Because it brings to us the mind of Christ. And listen to me, beloved, the mind of Christ is a sufficient mind. Can there be more sufficiency than the mind of Christ? No, there cannot be. All we need to understand is the mind of God about any problem, about any need, about any issue. All we need to understand is how does God see it? How does God think about it? What does God say about it? And that suffices us. In Mark chapter 12 and verse 24, Jesus affirmed a very important thing. In a sort of a backhanded way, Jesus said that to know the Scripture is to experience, here's the quote, the power of God. Jesus was saying to know the Scripture is to experience the power of God. Now listen, people say they want power. They say we can't just give out the Bible. It doesn't have enough power. We got to do signs and wonders. They say we can't just expect to live the Bible. We've got to have a certain supernatural power over demons and power over the devil and power over disease and power over this. And we've got to be binding that and binding this and calling on this and calling on that and demanding this and demanding that. And sort of with this kind of mind controlling our environment. But the Scripture says that to know the Scripture is to experience the power of God. When Jesus went to deal with the devil, when the devil came to tempt Jesus up on the mount, and the devil tempted him, what did he do? How did Jesus handle Satan? Did he say, I bind you, I condemn you, I send you to the pit? Did he give him some kind of formula like that? How did he deal with the devil? Very simple. He dealt with him on three different temptations, and in every case, he did what? He said, it is written. There's the formula. The power of God was expressed in the Word of God, and when those temptations were over, the Bible says the devil left him, and the angels came and ministered. The power is not in some mystical mind control. The power is in the Word of God. When you speak the Word of God, when you live by the Word of God, when you believe the Word of God, there is sufficiency there. The power of God to deal with any need comes from the Word of God energized in the believer by the Holy Spirit.
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7: With SRN News, I'm Rich Thomason in Washington. A Senate panel will hear from Dr. Anthony Fauci today. Fauci, at the center of the nation's COVID pandemic response, scheduled to testify this morning. The testimony comes in the wake of revelations from his diary about COVID-19, its origins, and his role during the pandemic's darkest days. Jay Clayton is in. He's been confirmed by the Senate as the new National Intelligence Director, and it was a party-line vote. A touching eulogy from President Trump at yesterday's funeral of Senator Lindsey Graham at Washington National Cathedral. Mr. Trump calling the late senator from South Carolina a true American original who left us much too soon. Huge search and rescue operation on Japan's southern island of Kyushu, devastated by a powerful earthquake. And on Wall Street, the Dow features down 147. More details, SRN News.
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0: Does your faith sometimes falter in trying circumstances? I think that's the case for many of us. Today on Truth for Life, we'll learn from Daniel's example. We'll see how his routine pattern of life directed his prayers and helped him trust God, even when the days turned dark. Alistair Begg is teaching from Daniel chapter 9.
1: Daniel has acknowledged that the calamity that the people of God have encountered is directly related to their sin. Verse 14, "Therefore the Lord has kept ready the calamity and has brought it upon us. For the Lord our God is righteous in all the works that he has done, and we have not obeyed his voice. And now, O Lord our God, who brought your people out of the land of Egypt with a mighty hand, and have made a name for yourself, as at this day, we have sinned, we have done wickedly. O Lord, according to all your righteous acts, let your anger and your wrath turn away from your city, Jerusalem, your holy hill, because for our sins and for the iniquities of our fathers, Jerusalem and your people have become a byword among all who are around us. Now therefore, O our God, listen to the prayer of your servant and to his pleas for mercy, and for your own sake, O Lord, make your face to shine upon your sanctuary, which is desolate. O my God, incline your ear and hear, open your eyes and see our desolations, and the city that is called by your name. For we do not present our pleas before you because of our righteousness, but because of your great mercy. O Lord, hear. O Lord, forgive. O Lord, pay attention and act. Delay not. For your own sake, O my God, because your city and your people are called by your name." While I was speaking and praying, confessing my sin and the sin of my people Israel, and presented my plea before the Lord my God for the holy hill of my God, while I was speaking in prayer, the man Gabriel, whom I'd seen in the vision at the first, came to me in swift flight at the time of the evening sacrifice. He made me understand, speaking with me and saying, "O Daniel, I have now come out to give you insight and understanding. At the beginning of your pleas for mercy, a word went out, and I have come to tell it to you, for you are greatly loved. Therefore, consider the word and understand the vision. 70 weeks are decreed about your people and your holy city to finish the transgression, to put an end to sin and to atone for iniquity, to bring in everlasting righteousness, to seal both vision and prophet, and to anoint a most holy place. Know therefore and understand that from the going out of the word to restore and build Jerusalem to the coming of anointed one, a prince, there shall be 7 weeks. Then for 62 weeks it shall be built again with squares and moat, but in a troubled time. And after the 62 weeks, an anointed one shall be cut off and shall have nothing. And the people of the prince who is to come shall destroy the city and the sanctuary. Its end shall come with a flood, and to the end there shall be war. Desolations are decreed. And he shall make a strong covenant with many for 1 week, and for half of the week he shall put an end to sacrifice and offering. And on the wing of abomination shall come one who makes desolate until the decreed end is poured out on the desolator." This is the word of the Lord. Thanks be to God. Let's try that again. Yes, okay, one is good and two is better. This is the word of the Lord. Gracious God, we turn to the Word, but we turn first to you, the Lord of the Word, asking earnestly, humbly, that we might know the enabling of the Holy Spirit, that the pages of our Bibles may be illumined to us, that our hearts may be softened before its truth, that our wills might be brought into line with its truth. Show us ourselves. Show us our Savior, we pray. In Christ's name, amen. Well, here we are back to our studies in Daniel. Chapter 9 contains the most difficult passage in the entire book of Daniel. In fact, having spent a long time on it, maybe the most difficult passage in the entire Bible, it's up for question. We need to move quite quickly through a large section of the text that will take us probably right to verse 19. This demands that I need to be selective in part. My assumption is always that you are reading the Bible, that you're reading before, during, and after, and that you have access to material that will help to supplement that which we learn together on the Lord's Day. Without that, I think it's virtually impossible for any of us to really come to terms with the text of Scripture. The idea that one little dip into the Bible for 30 or 35 minutes once a week will be able to teach us the overarching themes of the Bible and an understanding of it is really a forlorn hope. And so I say that just as a word of reminder and perhaps as a word of encouragement. This is one of the great prayers of the Bible, of the Old Testament, and the key in Daniel itself. We know that Daniel prayed. Prayer for Daniel was not a spasmodic activity. It wasn't a passing fancy. We saw in chapter 6 that it was the result of his unwillingness to submit to the overreaching of the state that found him in the lion's den. And in that chapter, we're reminded of the fact that Daniel, despite what the government was saying, still prayed in his room three times a day. And in the NIV, it makes that point by using the word still prayed, as if somehow or another he just began to do it because he was a subversive character. Is not true at all. He was what he was, and prayer was at the very heart of his life. Therefore, it's no surprise that as this book unfolds, we find him here in the first year of Darius, the son of Ahasuerus, which incidentally puts it as a parallel to what we've just referred to in chapter 6. And essentially what we discover as the chapter opens is that Daniel was having his quiet time, if we can put it that way, that he was both reading the Bible and he was praying. This was part of the pattern of his life. Daniel knew that the Word of God was a lamp to his feet and a light to his path. And here, as would be true for other periods of his life, he was paying attention to what the prophets of God had said. I'm not going to do a lot of this, but you will be helped if you turn just to this one section of Jeremiah, chapter 25, so that we can understand together what it was that stirred him to pray. Jeremiah chapter 25 has to do with the exile, with the captivity of the people of God. Daniel is in the midst of this. The people of God are wondering how long this is going to go on. Daniel is reading in the books of the words, and if we just read from verse 11, let's say, 25:11, the word of God through the prophet, this whole land shall become a ruin and a waste, and these nations shall serve the king of Babylon 70 years. Then after 70 years are completed, I will punish the king of Babylon and that nation, and so on. And so Daniel's reading it. He realizes that the time of the exile is about to draw to a close. And since God was the one responsible for the beginning of the exile, so God will be responsible for the end of the exile. You remember back in chapter 1, we noted that God gave the people into the hands of the marauding forces of the Babylonians. God was responsible for his people being in this predicament, and God would relieve his people from this predicament in due course. Incidentally, the cry, how long will this go on? The feeling of how hard is it to sing the song of the Lord surrounded by such oppression and so many alien ideas is not a cry that is anchored in the 6th century BC but is a recurring cry of the people of God throughout the periods of history and indeed throughout the geography of the world. And some of you, actually, I know from listening to you, have this question as a recurring notion in your heart and mind, because you will often voice it when I'm in your company. How long is this going to go on like this? How long is it going to be where the forces of oppression seem so amazingly powerful and the people of God seem so incredibly weak and useless? Well, Daniel read his Bible. And as he read the Bible, although he was a man who had been given insight into visions and who could understand things, he was humble enough to listen to the word of the prophet and to pay attention. And as a result of that, he was then stirred to pray. Let me just make one point here before we move on, and that is concerning a daily dose of the Bible, if you like. Without a daily diet of the Word of God, we will find ourselves living in immaturity. We will find ourselves living in immaturity. I've mentioned it already, and I want to say to you again that it is both foolish and it is dangerous, and it will stunt your spiritual growth if the Bible is not for you on a routine basis the lamp and the direction of your life. Those who have been most useful in the kingdom of God have never deviated from this pattern. And when we're tempted to do so, I think each of us would confess to the distinction that we then face. John Stott, who was in his life a classic example of Christian godliness, says of the importance of time alone with God, one of the great purposes of daily Bible reading and prayer is to get ourselves correctly oriented, to remember who and what we are. And when we turn to the Bible on a daily basis, despite everything that is going on around us, we read in the Scriptures and the Spirit of God brings home to us the things that are true, that are verities, that transcend time and they transcend geography as well, and the various machinations of the political forces around us. It is a striking thing to me in reading this, that an understanding of God's purpose, which He's given, and a trust in God's promise does not then lead Daniel to say, well, there's nothing I need to do. He reads Jeremiah, and he reads that the exile is going to come to an end after 70 years. But he doesn't say, well, in that case, we can just relax and wait it out. No, it is the discovery of that which leads to his prayer. If you look, for example, at verse 16, here is his cry out to God. O Lord, according to all your righteous acts, let your anger and your wrath turn away from your city, Jerusalem, your holy hill. Well, but he said, he just read in Jeremiah that that's exactly what God is going to do. So why is he asking him to do what he's going to do? Because somehow in the economy of God, the prayers of God's people are interwoven in the unfolding of God's purpose. Now you can think that out. You're a sensible group. Essentially, what he's saying is, Father, may your will be done on earth. Now, with that as the setting, let's consider just very briefly, first of all, his approach, the approach that he takes. And you will see it there in verse 3. Then I turned my face to the Lord God. In other words, there's nothing casual, nothing trivial, nothing banal. Rather, it is deliberate. I turned my face, or in some translations, I set my face. You know, one of the challenges for young parents, and particularly young mums, I think they bear the brunt of it, is to make sure that their children look at people when they're talking to them. Isn't that what the young mums say? Look at me when you're talking to me. And don't be looking out the window. Look at me. You're talking to me. And of course, it is a strange and usually an unsettling kind of thing when somebody who is apparently talking to you is looking beyond you and is talking away to you. It's like, am I here or what's going on? The picture is very clear. He's not talking to God while working on his laptop. He's not talking in some strange way. No, he's very deliberately setting his face to the Lord, turning to him, seeking him, pleading with him, fasting in assessing him. He knows the words of the psalmist. You have said, seek my face. My heart says to you, your face I will seek. That's his approach. I sought the Lord, and he answered me and delivered me from all my fears. We could say more, but we must move on. I have a series of A's this morning. First of all, then, his approach is a very deliberate, humble, purposeful approach. Notice, secondly, how he addresses God, how he addresses God. I prayed to the Lord my God and made confession, saying, O Lord, the great and awesome God. In other words, he addresses God as God. You say, well, that's, you know, that's a brilliant insight. Well, I wouldn't say it's brilliant, but I would think it's necessary. Because we don't always address God as God. In our prayers, both private and public, if people could hear us, they would say, are you really going to address the creator of the universe in such a casual and trivial manner? Who do you think you are? When Isaiah saw the Lord in Isaiah 6, high and lifted up, remember what he said. I'm a man of unclean lips. Somebody else would have said, no, wait a minute, you're the prophet of God. Yes, he was. And I live in the middle of a group of people who also have unclean lips. Well, that's not very nice to say about people. What was it that brought this out of him? When he addressed God, he understood to whom he was speaking. God is great. God is awesome. God is holy. God is majestic. God is not like us. And his majesty is no barrier to intimacy with him. But we ought never to assume that intimacy is expressed with some kind of undue informality and easiness. I know that some of you think that I just bring a bunch of little shibboleths from Scotland and, you know, I'm growing increasingly old and cold and settle in my ways and disgruntled and so on. That may all be true. But there is actually a reason why I talk about silence in the moments before we are led in praise and turn to the Word. There is a reason. Because we're not at the Rotary Club. We haven't met each other at Starbucks. We're not on a trip. This place is not a sanctuary. But when we gather as the people of God corporately to engage with God, we are in a place and in a time that is unlike other times. And so when we have listened to the Word of God, the idea of sitting and being silent for a nanosecond, let alone time for the Word of God to settle on our hearts, the reason for that, in my mind, is all related to the way in which we come before the covenant-keeping God. And when people come into a place of praise and worship and come into the study of the Word, they can tell how serious that congregation is about what is happening in the preaching of the Word, in the praising of God's name. The visitor can understand. And therefore, we have a responsibility, not only in terms of looking to God, but in encouraging one another and in letting those who come in and say, wow, what is this about? I thought it would be a lot more, quotes, cozy. I thought it would be a lot more jazzy. I thought, what's with the silence? Oh God, you are the great and awesome God. You keep your covenant love with those who obey your commandments. You see, that's the nature of covenant love. God has entered into a covenant with his people. He's told them through Moses, I will be your God and you will be my people. This is how it's going to work. You do what I tell you. I'm going to give you my commands and my rules. You do that, we're going to live together very happily. You disobey that, you're going to be in all kinds of mess. You see, because love without obedience is just sentimentality. And when you think about the gathering of God's people and the nature of praise and the significance of prayer and all of these things, this catches us off guard, doesn't it? Because it confronts us with the fact that we are so influenced by the culture around us. We are so influenced by the mindset of a generation that looks to itself as the be-all and end-all of what's taking place and never actually gets to the place where it says, oh, Lord, you are the great and awesome God. And we might want to think about that for just a moment, that you are holy, that you are righteous, and we are not. That's his approach. And then thirdly, his admission. It's really his confession, but I wanted to keep it with A's. So, his confession. Where does he go from this? You are the great and awesome God. Verse 5, we have sinned and done wrong and acted wickedly and rebelled and turned aside from your commands and rules. We have not listened to your servants, the prophets, and so on. Now notice that Daniel's relationship here with God is both personal and communal. He's referred to him as my Lord, my God. I prayed to the Lord, my God, verse 4. Now in verse 5, we have sinned. It's just a simple reminder of the fact that we're brought into God's family, and in that family we have responsibilities to each other and we share with one another. He wasn't casual in his approach, neither is he vague in his admission of guilt. We've done wrong. We've acted wickedly. We're guilty. We've rebelled. Well, you say this is not a very nice way to begin the day, is it? Being reminded of this? Well, think about it. Most of us don't want to be reminded of this. Most of us want to pretend. We want to have a brief passing thought about the fact that, I know I'm a sinner. Yes, let's get on now. No, but I'm rebellious. I see what God's word says and I want to rebel against it. I see that the path of righteousness is a narrow road that leads down here. And I fancy going on the wide street. I know that God's word is there in order that I might hear it, but I don't want to listen to it. I'm wicked. I'm rebellious.
0: 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I'm Bob Lapine. Thanks for studying God's Word with us. The Bible makes it clear that as Christians, we're not perfect. By nature, we're sinners like everyone else. So what does distinguish us from the rest of the world? Tune in tomorrow to hear the answer. 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
2: 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Nice day in store. Sunny skies today, a light breeze and a high of 85 degrees, and then more of the same for tomorrow and Friday with highs in the mid to upper 80s on both days. Currently, it's 73 degrees, and In Touch is up next on WAVA.
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9: We are responsible, and the blame game is an attempt to eliminate, to escape our responsibility. If I'm going to play the blame game, what that will do is encourage me to sin. Because if I can sin and shift the responsibility to somebody else, then I don't feel so bad. Likewise, we damage our fellowship with God. You cannot be in oneness with God holding somebody else, blaming someone else for something going on in your life. I am responsible for my responses. I am responsible for what I do. I can't blame someone else.
10: It's easy to look at our circumstances and find someone else to blame for them. You know, he didn't do his share of the work, or she hurt my feelings, or they took advantage of me. Today's edition of In Touch, the teaching ministry of Dr. Charles Stanley, reminds us why it's never acceptable for Christians to play the blame game.
9: The title of this message is the title of the oldest game in all of humanity. It is a game all of us have played probably many times in our life. It's not a game that creates the best atmosphere in the world. And it is a game that really isn't a whole lot of fun. And it's a game that nobody ultimately wins. And it's a game that was played by the very first family in the Bible. And that game, the name of that game, is the blame game. Now, all of us have played this game. We played it when we were children. If you had brothers and sisters and somebody got after you, your parent got after you, and it was your sister's fault. Well, to hear her tell the story, it was your fault. And so the blame game started as children. The problem is that many people never grow up when it comes to playing that game. You would think that we'd be smart enough after a while to realize that game, nobody wins that game. It didn't win then. It doesn't win now. And yet we still play it. And the reason we play it is because somehow we think if we can play that game, we'll win and we'll be better off if we win. There is no way to win in the blame game. Now, there are times when people do hurt us, no question about it. They say things, they do things that really and truly deeply hurt us. Now, the question is this: what is my response to be when I am genuinely, willfully wronged by someone else? I cannot hold someone else indebted to me for something they do wrong and walk in the Spirit of God and be a godly man, or you can't be that and be a godly woman. We can't do it. It's not even a question of whether we've been hurt or not, or whether we will be hurt or not. We all have been hurt. We are all going to be hurt. That's just part of living in a world where there is sin and disobedience and wickedness and violence. We're going to get it. But the issue is, listen, not whether we're going to be hurt or not, or whether we have, but how do we respond? Godly men and women don't respond with blaming someone else. That is merely an escape mechanism to refuse to assume responsibility for the way they are reacting in that situation. Now, people don't like to hear that because they say, boy, I know, but you, yeah, but if you just knew how I hurt, doesn't make any difference. How did Jesus respond? Did he say to all those who had wronged him until he got to the cross, I have forgiven all of you who've spoken badly against me, but this will not, no, what did he say? He said, Father, forgive them, for they know not what to do. You see, he laid down the pattern for us. Listen, if anybody deserved being blamed, that bunch of Pharisees and Sadducees, they're the ones who deserve the full blame. They're the ones who got the people stirred up and lied about.

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9: You know, sometimes when we go to a sporting event or we go to a church service, or specifically when we go see perhaps a musical or a drama or a play, we enjoy what's going on there. But there's something about us where we want to know what's happening behind the scenes. We talk like this. I want to know what's happening behind the curtain. Like, what's really going on? How can I see behind what's taking place? And so at times, some of us have been able to look behind the curtain at a theater, or we've been able to look behind the curtain at a sporting event when we've gone and been introduced to different players or coaches that have played. Sometimes after somebody gives a political speech, we get to go behind the curtain and meet them personally. And from personal experience over the years, sometimes what we think is going to be an incredible experience when we peel back the curtain is somewhat disappointing. You know, it's like, that's who they are? Or that's all this is? Or I thought they were better performing than they actually were in person. Even when we get to the movie like the Wizard of Oz, many of us have seen that show. We want to see who's behind the curtain. And it's just this little guy, this wizard that's doing all these things. And he's like, he's the one pulling the strings. That's it. But I got great news for you this morning. As we study the person and work of Jesus Christ, if you've ever wondered what's behind the curtain, who is this Jesus? What is it really like to get to know him? I'm going to tell you, you'll never be disappointed. It's always greater than what you think. Jesus Christ is the same yesterday, today, and forever. And who he is so incredible that when God peels back the curtain and gives us a greater picture of who he is, all we can say in our hearts is glory. The book of Revelation is often referred to as the apocalypse. We studied that book a year ago. It's the unveiling of the person and work of Jesus Christ and who he is and what he's going to reveal himself being. This book of Hebrews, as we started it last week and looked at the first three verses and took a look at seven attributes that makes Jesus Christ the greatest of all time, we could say if we only had those three verses, we don't even need the rest of the book. I mean, in those three verses, it's like mic drop. Is there anybody else? And yet, much like a speech that talks about the greatest, now we begin to unpack, well, who's he greater than? And what's his story been like? And how great is he really? And today what we're going to take a look at is the fact that Jesus Christ is greater than angels. Amen. Jesus Christ is greater than any created spiritual being anywhere. And it's so important for us to understand this. Because in our day, even for people that don't believe in Jesus Christ, there's something chic about being spiritual. I'm kind of a spiritual person, or spirits talk to me, or we can read your future. I'm here to tell you on the authority of God's word, what you're about ready to learn today, Jesus Christ is greater than any spiritual being ever, period, end of story, amen? And so today we're gonna take a look at four qualities that Jesus Christ possesses that makes him greater than any angel. that makes him greater than any angel. If you have your copy of scriptures, I invite you to open up to Hebrews chapter 1. We're going to take a look at verses 4 through 14. I'd like to read them aloud. And what you're going to see in the book of Hebrews, very similar to Matthew's gospel, is that there are so many Old Testament references. There's so many scriptures that are used to show that not only is it like this now, it's always been that way. And so we're going to take a look at seven scriptures from the Old Testament that testify to the fact that Jesus is greater than angels. Hear the word of the Lord. After we read those first three verses talking about his seven wonderful attributes, it says in verse 4, having become as much better than the angels as he has inherited a more excellent name than they. For to which of the angels did he ever say, you are my son, today I have begotten you. And again, I will be a father to him, and he shall be a son to me. And when again he brings the firstborn into the world, he says, and let all the angels of God worship him. And of the angels, he said, who makes his angels winds and his ministers a flame of fire. But of the Son, he says, your throne, O God, is forever and ever, and the righteous scepter is the scepter of his kingdom. You have loved righteousness and hated lawlessness. Therefore, God, your God, has anointed you with the oil of gladness above your companions. And you, Lord, in the beginning laid the foundation of the earth, and the heavens are the works of your hands. They will perish, but you remain, and they will become old like a garment, and like a mantle you will roll them up. Like a garment they will also be changed, but you are the same, and your years will not come to an end. But to which of the angels has he ever said, sit at my right hand until I make your enemies a footstool for your feet? Are they not all ministering spirits sent out to render service for the sake of those who will inherit salvation? And here in this text, the author of Hebrews wants us to see in the Word of God the qualities that Jesus Christ possesses that makes him greater than the angels. He's always been greater than the angels, and he always will be greater than the angels. So just a little word on angels. Who are the angels? Angels are created spiritual beings by God. They serve in three main roles. There's several roles they serve in, but one of the roles they serve in is as messengers. They're messengers on behalf of God. Oftentimes when we read through the Bible, we see that an angel has been dispatched from the throne to go communicate a message to somebody. One angel comes to Mary and says, Mary, do not fear, do not be afraid. The angel tells Mary that she is going to give birth to a son who's going to be the savior of the world. An angel appears to Joseph. He has four different encounters with an angel so that he'll actually believe what the angel told Mary. He needed some help. And every time we see these angels come, even at Jesus Christ's resurrection, where we see a couple angels sitting on the tomb when the stone's rolled away and the SEAL Team 6 for the Roman emperor is laying, you know, flat, they say to the ladies, do not be afraid. It's Jesus who you're looking for is not here. He is risen. When angels get dispatched, they are such powerful spiritual beings that are around the throne room of God that when they get dispatched as messengers, they are powerful spiritual beings. But make no mistake, they're created. God created them. It says in God's word that they were there cheering on the creation of the world. In Job chapter 38, verses 6 and 7, it talks about them. It says, when he talks about the creation of the world, on what were its bases sunk or who laid its cornerstone when the morning stars, that's angels, sang together and all the sons of God shouted for joy. The sons of God, they shouted for joy. The angels were watching creation. You say, well, when were the angels created? Some people say, well, they've been here for millions and billions of years. No, in Genesis chapter 1, we see in the beginning, God created the heavens and the earth. All things, visible and invisible, thrones, dominions, rulers, and authorities, all things were created for him, by him, and for him. He created all things. The angels were created during creation week, very likely on day one, certainly day one, two, or three. And as they were created, whenever they were created, they were cheering God on and worshiping him as he laid the foundation of the world. So that's when angels were created. You say, well, how do you know it was then? Because in Isaiah, chapter 14, in talking about the devil himself. I'm sorry. Yeah, Ezekiel 28. Isaiah 14 and Ezekiel 28 are all about a little bit about the devil. In Ezekiel 28, verses 15, it says, you were blameless in all your ways from the day you were created until unrighteousness was found in you. The devil was created on a day. Prior to creation week, there were no days. There was eternity. All created beings, visible and invisible, were created during the 6 days of creation. That's what makes our God so powerful. Jesus spoke spiritual beings into existence. And they're messengers. They're powerful messengers. You remember in the book of Daniel when Daniel prayed and didn't get the answer that he wanted? Anybody here ever prayed and not get the answer you wanted? Ask God, hey, God help, and there seems to be no answer. Well, that happened to David too. And when the angel arrived, here's what the angel told him after he had prayed. In Daniel chapter 10, verse 12, he said, then he said to me, do not be afraid. There's those words again. Do not be afraid, Daniel. For from the first day that you set your heart on understanding this and on humbling yourself before God, your words were heard, and I have come in response to your words. But the prince of the kingdom of Persia was withstanding me for 21 days. Then behold, Michael, one of the chief priests, came to help me, for I had been left there with the kings of Persia. Now I have come to give you an understanding of what will happen to your people in the latter days, for the vision pertains to the days yet future. So Daniel began to pray. What's the future look like? What's this going to be like? He humbled himself, said, God, I need an answer. God dispatched an answer from an angel. But it took him 21 days to get there. Do you know why? Because there was spiritual battle in the heavenly realms and the angel couldn't get there.
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9: So Daniel began to pray. What's the future look like? What's this going to be like? He humbled himself, said, God, I need an answer. God dispatched an answer from an angel, but it took him 21 days to get there. Do you know why? Because there was spiritual battle in the heavenly realms and the angel couldn't get there. So God sent the archangel Michael to help do the battle, to release this angel to get the message to Daniel so that we'd have that pinned so we'd know what's going to happen. Now, I have all sorts of things I want to ask God when I get to heaven. And I have different seasons where I ask different prayers. Right now in this season, if I could ask a prayer and ask God to answer anything, I would ask God this. Hey, God, open my eyes so that I can see what's going on supernaturally when we're having service. Just for 1 minute. Just let me see. Because the Bible says that our battle is not against flesh and blood, but who's our battle against? Principalities, rulers of darkness. Who's that? Demons, fallen angels. Everything that takes place here is spiritual. It's not about you coming and physically singing songs. It's not about you sitting and physically hearing me speak. There's something supernatural that happens when we gather for the worship of God and His word is faithfully proclaimed and people are seeking His face and the gospel is proclaimed. There's something spiritual that takes place that's transformative. It changes who we are. Now we can miss it. Bible says we can miss it. We can come and participate and go home. So I got nothing out of that. That's on you. But God says when we gather and we seek Him and we pursue Him, He always follows through. So angels are messengers. They're powerful messengers. They're servants. They're helpers. They come to help in times of need. We'll see as we get later in the book of Hebrews that, you know, sometimes some of us have, you know, attended to angels unaware. Some of you may have a story where you believe that there was an angel that helped you. All of us have had angels that have helped us at times, whether we're aware of that or not. Right? I believe about a month ago when I had my accident and was nearly knocked out and was knocked out unconscious for a period of time, I believe God was ministering to me in some way that I didn't see. And that God sent two women. They weren't angels. They were two ladies we met later, but they were certainly angels to me. Right? These angels are spiritual beings. And you'll remember in the book of 2 Kings, remember when the armies of Aram were surrounding Elisha and he sent his servant out in the morning and his servant comes out in the morning and looks around and says, oh my goodness, we're toast. We are dead. Look at all of the armies around us. And Elisha says, do not fear. Those who are with us are greater than those that are with them. And he was like, say what? You might want to come out here and take a look around. And Elisha comes out, and here's how Elisha prays. In 2 Kings 6:17, Elisha prayed, "Oh Lord, I pray, open his eyes that he may see." That's all he prayed. Let him see what's actually taking place. Now God actually answered this prayer. And the Lord opened the servant's eyes, and he saw, and behold, the mountain was full of horses and chariots of fire all around Elisha. So when his spiritual eyes were open, he went from saying, we're totally outnumbered. When God rolled back his physical eyes so he could see spiritually what was going on, he cocked his shoulders back and was like, okay, we got more with us, right? What you need to understand is when you tap into God, God with you is greater than anything else that's going on in the world or any other problem that you face. Angels are messengers being used of God that deliver messages. Angels are servants of the Lord. Angels are also worshipers of God. We read about this all through Revelation 4 and 5, and we saw it in Revelation 19. We see it every time the angels are around. They are worshiping and adoring God's Son. They honor him. They give him praise. They give him glory. That's what they do. They're obedient to him. And here's what he's saying. Jesus Christ is greater than angels. He's greater than angels. In this world where there's, you know, fortune cookies and tarot cards and fortune tellers and all these other people that think that they're so spiritual, Jesus Christ is greater than any spirit because every spirit was created by him. Amen. You understand that? And so the author is now going to go through and give us four qualities that Jesus Christ possesses that makes him greater than the angels. The Bible is not about you getting spiritual. The Bible is about you recentering your worship on the Lord Jesus Christ and experience him. He says Jesus Christ possesses this. Number one, Jesus Christ possesses a greater name. Jesus Christ possesses a greater name. It says, having become as much better than the angels, he has inherited a more excellent name than they. You say, well, when did that happen? He's always had a name greater than they. But keep this in mind, the second person of the Trinity who's always existed 2,000 years ago humbled himself by putting on flesh, making himself a little lower than the angels, temporarily giving up many of his rights to do whatever and humbling himself to his Father. But after his death and resurrection, he was exalted and he was given a different name. What name? The name that is above every name, that at the name of Jesus, every knee will bow and every tongue confess that he is Lord to the glory of God the Father. You say, well, what's the big deal about a name? Who cares what a person's name is? A name has everything. A name is your reputation. A name is who you are. But I've heard people say the sweetest word in any language is a person's name. If people remember your name, it means they remember you. They remember part of your identity. That's why all throughout the Bible. I mean, think about these verses. You shall not take the name of the Lord your God in vain. Some people say, well, I just won't swear bad words. And if I do, I won't use the word Jesus. That's not what it means to take his name in vain. That means to take his reputation that you know to be true and not live according to it. That's taking his name in vain. Our Father who art in heaven, hallowed be your name. Jesus was given the name that's above every name. Whoever calls on the name of the Lord shall be saved. Whoever calls on his reputation and his work and what he's done. Names are important. Names are important. Your name means something. I knew from the time I was young, my name Jeff meant God's peace. I always wondered what that meant, because I'm like, I wasn't the most peaceful person and it didn't bring peace to a lot of people's lives as a kid. But as I got older, I started thinking, no, as I love the gospel is the gospel of peace, and God's used me as a mouthpiece, and maybe Jeff is to bring God's peace to people through the gospel. Your name means something. That's why all throughout the Old Testament, there's several different names for God. God's name could simply be God, and that would be enough. But throughout the Old Testament, we see lots of different names to describe our God. Jehovah has different names. Think about this. Jehovah Jireh, the Lord who provides. Jehovah Shalom, the God of peace. Jehovah Rapha, the God that heals. Jehovah Sabaoth, the Lord of hosts. Jehovah Elyon, the Lord most high. Jehovah Rophi, the Lord is my shepherd. You know, we spent time as a staff this week during our prayer time going over Psalm 23, talking about the Lord is my shepherd and what that means, and walking through those six verses. We're just asking people, what insights do you see, and what do you have, and what does it mean that God's guiding us, and why is that so important that we know that no matter what, it's the Lord that's guiding us through everything to get us home and what he's going to do. And we spent a half an hour, and we weren't even close to understanding the entirety of the passage. I've had a passage memorized since I was a kid, and I'm still learning about what it means that the Lord is my shepherd. But why all the different names? Why not just one name? Why not just God? Here's why. Because God knows that in your life, you're going to go through different situations, and you're going to need to call on that name to help you at that time with that experience. Some of you need to call on Jehovah Jireh this week because you feel incomplete and impoverished in certain ways, and you're calling upon the God that provides, the one that will supply all of your needs according to his glorious riches in Christ. That's who our God is. Some of you are sick. You need to call on Jehovah Rapha, the Lord who heals, because God is still a healer today. I mean, think about this. When David was squaring off against Goliath, the 9'6" giant, and he's looking at him, he says, "What am I, a dog, that you're going to come at me with sticks?" And what did David say? He doesn't say, "No, I've been working out at 24-hour fitness. You're done, man." That's not what he says. He says, "I am not coming at you with javelin or spear, but I am coming at you in the name of the Lord of hosts." What name did he call on? "I'm coming at you with the name that I need, which is the warrior God, and he's going to put you down." So it doesn't matter whether I pick up a slingshot, a spear, a sword, or a little stone. You're going down not because of me, but you've been disobedient. You're not under the covenant. You have no right to be here. And my warrior God's going to put you down today. Friends, in your life, God gives you a name so you can call on his different names at different times so you can see how complete our God is. Why do you think God takes you through circumstances that you can't complete by yourself? Because he wants you to learn a new nature of his character. His name, Jesus Christ, has a greater name. He's greater than the angels. I mean, even when Paul brought the gospel to Galatia, he said in Galatians 1:8, "But even if we or an angel from heaven should preach a gospel contrary to the one you've heard, let him be anathema." Like, don't listen to angels. Listen to Jesus Christ is what he says. And it's really important that we understand this, because sometimes we want to get all spiritual and, you know, see God do different things, but we have different ways of getting there. Some people think we should be praying to angels or praying to saints, and which one should we pray to and how should we pray to them? So let me just help you out. None of them. You should never pray to anybody other than the Lord Jesus Christ. For there's one mediator between God and man. That's the man, Jesus Christ, the God-man, Jesus Christ. He's the one who lives to make intercession for you. You don't need anybody else. You need Jesus. And some people like to play around with the spiritual world and Ouija boards and all this stuff. It's dangerous to do that. Remember in Acts chapter 19, there was a high priest named Sceva. He had seven sons. They were watching Paul perform miracles and everybody else perform miracles. And they said, I adjure you by the gospel that Paul preaches. And the demon spoke up, said, "Well, Paul I know, and Jesus I know, but who are you?" And gave him a whooping. And those seven sons fled naked. Don't play with demons. Don't play with fallen angels. Don't play with evil spirits. Jesus Christ is greater than all of them. Don't listen to the lies that they can tell your future. No one knows the future but God. Right? That's what he's saying. Jesus has a greater name. He has a greater reputation. Now, what name is given in this text? There's one that's been jumping out all over the page from the beginning of this book until now, and we're only five verses down. He says, "For to which of the angels did he ever say, 'You are my son. Today I have begotten you.' And again, 'I will be a father to him and he shall be a son to me.'" That's Psalm 2 verse 7 and 2 Samuel 7 verse 14. What's the title he wants us to get through this? Jesus Christ is son. There's a relationship between father and son. If you study the New Testament, here's what you're going to see. The son is always pursuing the father. He always wants to do what his father is doing. He says, "I only do what I see my father doing." At age 12, when his parents were looking for him, they found him in the temple. He said, "Did you not know I had to be in my father's house?" He was sneaking away to spend time with his father. In the garden, he was talking to his father, saying, Dad, if there's any other way, let me know what to do. On the cross, what was he saying? Father, forgive them, for they know not what they do. He was always talking to his father, his father, his father. What was the father talking to? He's talking to his son. He's talking to his son. He's my beloved son. When Jesus came up out of the waters of baptism and also at his transfiguration, a voice boomed from heaven and said, this is my beloved son, whom I love. In him I am well pleased. He has a greater name. God sometimes in the Old Testament refers to angels as sons of God. We're called children of God, but we're never singularly called the son of God. I'm not the son of God. I've been adopted by God. I'm one of his sons, but Jesus Christ is God's only begotten son.
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7: 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I'm Tom Boone with a look at D.C. area weather. Sunny skies today. It should be a real nice day with a light breeze and a high around 85. And then we can expect more of the same for tomorrow and Friday with highs both days in the mid to upper 80s. Right now, it's 75 degrees in the nation's capital, and the Urban Alternative is next on WAVA.
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17: Sometimes we let stuff get through, stuff you don't like, stuff you don't want, but anything that happens to you must come through his hand first.
18: Dr. Tony Evans says God never leaves our destiny up to random chance, and neither should we.
17: So leave luck alone. Get you some providence so you can have confidence in the circumstances of life.
18: This is the Alternative Broadcast, featuring the timeless biblical teachings from the archives of Dr. Tony Evans. Dr. Evans says a lot of what we consider random events in life aren't random at all, but part of a design. Let's join him as he explores the biblical concept of providence.
19: One of the main concepts that we should do everything we can to avoid is the concept of luck, or its siblings, chance, fate, and happenstance. We regularly use the word, and I know sometimes we use it innocently because we've heard it used so much, but unfortunately, it has worked its way not only into our vocabulary, but into our mentality. And so we begin to view things from a vantage point of luck. We talk about being lucky. We talk about a lucky dog. We ask people to wish me luck. We talk about plain luck. We talk about lady luck. We talk about tough luck, good luck, bad luck, blind luck, rotten luck, lucky stars, lucky charms. We spend a lot of time on luck. And when we don't know the food that people are bringing to the event, we wind up with pot luck. Luck just shows up all over. Again, I know that often it's simply a way we're expressing ourselves. But luck, the concept, is seeing events as random things that happen that affects one's life, one's fortune, one's future, or one's lot in life. It is this inanimate force that just sort of shows up unexpected, unanticipated, undesigned for either our benefit or our harm, good luck, bad luck. And we embrace this as a way of operating. We often have symbols to reflect our dependency on luck. Like the rabbit foot hanging from the rearview mirror from the rabbit who couldn't keep his own foot. This desire to have this force we can't grab, hold on to, embrace, but to count on it to make things better for us, to want the luck of the draw. When luck is embraced, or its siblings, chance, fate, or happenstance, when it is embraced as something you look to, call upon, hope for, you have now created an idol called luck. Because it is the thing you're looking for to make things work out for you, to help things to work out for you, to wish things would work out for you. And whenever you look to something or someone to work it out, that thing becomes the God to which you are appealing to make it work. Many people are hoping to luck their way into their destiny, that enough positive forces will happen around them that will produce this amorphous concept that will bring about what life was meant to bring your way. Well, today, I want to change your vocabulary.

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2: The Bible is clear that our God is sovereign and that he does all things, Ephesians 1 verse 11, after the counsel of his own will. That his purposes can never be thwarted. The scripture is clear that he is ruler over all. He's sovereign. Now here it is. You cannot simultaneously have sovereignty and luck. The two can never coexist because luck is random events that occur that shape things. But if you have a sovereign God who controls everything, you can't have random events that shape anything. We have watched Joseph's life, and it is filled with ups and downs. He's in a coat one day, he's in a pit the next day. He's got a good job one day, he's accused of rape the next day. He's in prison, he's forgotten, he's remembered. I mean, this guy is going through stuff. It looks like one day he's got good luck, the next day he's got bad luck. But look at how Joseph looked at his life in verse 19 and 20. But Joseph said to them, "Do not be afraid, for I am in God's place. As for you, you meant evil against me, but God meant it for good in order to bring about this present result, to preserve many people alive." You know what he just said? God did this on purpose. What looked like an unlucky day and a lucky day was God fulfilling his purpose to bring me to my destiny. God used your mess in my life to bring me to this location. It's because you messed over me, I'm fulfilling my destiny. It's because you were trying to do me in, I'm in God's place. Those of you who have dogs probably have a leash for your dog. You have a leash for your dog. Your leash for your dog grants him a degree of freedom. Depending on how long the leash is, that's how free he is to move about. But there comes a point where he wants to go too far based on the length you have allowed for the leash. He wants to go beyond what has been allowed. And so he pulls to go further this way when you don't want to go that way. When he stretches the leash out too far, he's going to get a neck ache because he's going to come against a resistance. He's going to come against the resistance. And if he keeps insisting on going his own way, his neck is going to hurt worse because you're going to jerk it back this way and show him you're controlling where this direction is going. The folk who are messing with you are on a leash. The folk who realize some of your bosses are on a leash. Some of your neighbors are on a leash. Some of your family members are on a leash. They just ain't hit that length yet. Because the sovereign God, when they hit that length, whoom. So then why is God letting it happen? Because God uses evil to accomplish good. Now I know that's uncomfortable. Because we want it smooth sailing and naturally so in our lives, we don't want to look for problems. But God, in his sovereign providence, he says, "You meant it for evil. You were out to get me. But God used that thing to bring me to this location." We all have watches on. Virtually everybody in here has a watch. If I said, "What time is it?" you would look at the face of your watch. And you would give the time because it's on the face. It's on the face. The face will show you what time it is. But the only reason you can see the face

0: is because underneath, if you would open it up, and all these little itsy bitsy particles that are connected and interrelated and turning with one another in the right order in order to let you see the FaceTime. In other words, what you see exists because of what you can't see. So you can't see all the little integral parts that make up what you can see. All you see is what you see, which means when you look at your watch, if all you see is what you see, you do not see all there is to be seen. Because there's so much more than what's on the face. See, all you see is what's happening in front of you. All I see is what's happening in front of me. What I don't see and don't understand are all the gadgets behind the scene and all the strings that God is pulling for me to see what I see. And when you're dealing with the providence of God, watch this now, you never see all there is. You never see all that's taking place. You never see all the details that God is working out behind the scenes. In fact, what you do see often doesn't connect. There are parts that don't seem to relate to one another. That's because God is always doing more than one thing at a time. He's dealing with 50 million things at the same time. That's what makes him such a unique being. He can take billions of people at the same time and connect everything in order to accomplish our purpose and his destiny in our lives. And he's doing it all at the same time. But because we can't see it, sometimes it doesn't look like he's doing a thing. Sometimes it looks like he's asleep. Sometimes it looks like the phone is busy. Sometimes it looks like he's on vacation. That's because all you see is what you see. And if all you see is what you see, you do not see all there is to be seen. He says, you meant it for evil, but God meant it for good. In order to accomplish his purposes, this man has reached his destiny. He's in the place God was taking him all the time. It took him 22 years to get here. When we started, he was 17. This is 22 years later. So it took him 22 years to arrive at this spot. Because we don't arrive at our destiny overnight. Very few people arrive there. It depends on what God's purposes are and whether we're cooperating or contradicting those purposes. Whether we're walking with him or walking against him, which can affect the delay or the development of our destiny. Our goal through this series is for everybody to end your life having reached your destiny. Even if it meant evil had to be used to get you there.
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0: Here's the goal of God's providence. You know the scripture well, Romans 8:28. All things work together for good to them who love God and who are called according to his purposes. All things work together for good to those who love God and are called according to his purposes. God's goal in our destiny is always his glory and our good. God is the master weaver, and things are rarely as they appear. You have to know that. Well, there's a statement in this story. I love this statement. Joseph's father, he says this. He thinks Joseph is dead. Benjamin, his son, is being held hostage by Joseph, for those who've read the story. They're getting ready to lose Simeon. They're hungry because there's a famine in the land. And Jacob did like many of us when everything is going wrong. He threw up his hands and said, all these things are against me. You ever felt like that? Nothing's right. Everything's wrong. And what's broke gets broker. Just everything is just wrong. He says, all these things are against me. Little did he know. Joseph was fine. Prince in Egypt. Benjamin was fine. Joseph taking care of him. Simeon was going to be fine. And they were all getting ready to go up to Egypt to eat. Because you never see all that God is doing when you're looking at it. You only see that piece that he wants to show you right now. You say, why won't you show me the whole thing? So that you learn to walk by faith and not by sight. So that you and I learn to walk by faith and not by sight. Have you ever seen an orchestra? You come out, the orchestra's getting ready to play, and everybody's like warming up on their instrument, and it sounds like crazy. It sounds like nobody knows how to play. Because it's just different sounds, all discombobulated, all over the place. Everybody's sitting with their instrument, and you got a lot of sounds going on, but no harmonizing. There's just sound. Then all of a sudden, out walks the conductor. He stands, he puts out his little stick, click, bip, bip, bip, bip, bip, bip, bip, bip, bip, bip. Everybody sits up in their chair. And then he starts, and all of a sudden, the sound comes together. Before the conductor showed up, it sounded random. Disconnected, discombobulated, and non-harmonious. But once the conductor comes up and taps a couple of times and waves his hand, what looked like and sounded like chaos now makes sense. You say, my life is in chaos. Keep your eye out for the conductor. Because when the conductor shows up, what looked like random things that were disconnected all of a sudden have a clear sound. Don't leave the concert too early just because it doesn't sound right. Wait for the conductor, because when he shows up, he brings harmony out of discord. We have an employee, and he was happened to be in my office, and we were just chatting for a few moments. And I said, how's your job? How's your job coming? Oh, he said, I got laid off last week. I said they had a cutback, and I was one of the ones to cut back, and I got laid off, you know, and got a brand new baby coming, and you know, it's just not a good time. I really was hoping to get into this field over here based on my training and everything and based on my desire. I was hoping to get into this field over here, but, you know, now I just need a job. But I was hoping to get in this field over here, but now I'm laid off, and I got a family baby coming, and I got to take care of my baby. And so I said, tell me more about the field, and he told me about the field. Well, little did he know that the person in the field that he was trying to get in, who was already in our ministry, resigned last week. He resigned last week. This guy was fired last week. These two guys don't know each other. There is absolutely no connection between these two guys. He was fired last week. The guy resigned last week. It's the exact same job. And he just, by luck, by chance, by fate, happened to be in my office. I happened by chance to ask him, how are things at work? He happened to want to come into the field that was the same field that had been resigning, and I happened to give him a job. Now, you can call it luck, chance, or faith if you want to. I'd rather call it providence in the hands of a sovereign God. And when you understand providence, you are looking to see what he's doing. Sometimes God closes his hand and he blocks things. When you and I get to heaven, you have no idea of the stuff God's going to show you on video cam of what he blocked. That if it ever had gotten through to you, you would have really been messed up. But by his grace, he blocked it. But sometimes he opens his hand and he lets stuff get through. Stuff you don't like, stuff you don't want. But anything that happens to you must come through his hand first. Because he's a sovereign God who's providential. I know we got some bakers out here. I know we got some folk who know how to bake. You're gonna bake a cake. And so you put out the flour, you put out the butter, you put out the eggs, you put out the milk, you have all the ingredients out there. The ingredients to bake a cake. None of those items by themselves are enjoyable and edible. You don't eat a stick of butter. You don't dip your hand in the sugar and pour sugar in your mouth. You don't dig in the flour and pour flour in your mouth. But why not? They're all part of the cake. You don't take the raw eggs and just pour the raw eggs in your mouth. But why not? They're all part of the cake. The reason why you don't do it is because they have not been mixed yet. See, independently, they're of little value to you. It's when they get mixed by somebody in a blender. When the egg gets mixed with the butter, and the butter gets mixed with the flour, and the flour with the milk and the nutmeg. When they all get mixed and blended together, all things are now working together inside the blender. But not only are they working together, after you have blended them, then you set them afire. You place it in the oven and light it up. When you take what has been blended and set it in the fire, all of a sudden, what was nothing meaningful by itself becomes something that will levitate you out the bedroom into the kitchen. Because that which was independent has now been blended to produce something that is awesome to the taste. I know it looks like God's got your life right now with some butter over here and some flour over here, some nutmeg over here, some eggs over here, some milk over here, and it doesn't look like it connects at all, and you don't like the taste of any of it by itself. But wait a minute, it's not over. God hadn't turned the blender on yet, because when he turns that blender on, it's going to be good. All things are working together for good to them who love God and are called according to his purposes.
1: 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When we think of hostages, we picture people being held against their will or threatened in some way. Tomorrow, Dr. Evans will tell us about the kind of hostage who could walk away at any time but refuses to go. Be sure to join us for that.

0: When you hear Christians call Jesus the Son of God, what do you think they're really saying? For many Jewish people, that phrase can sound completely at odds with the Hebrew Scriptures. But has it been misunderstood? Well, possibly. Hello and welcome to Discovering the Jewish Jesus. I'm your host, Dustin Roberts. Today, Rabbi Schneider is going to explain what it means that God actually clothed himself in humanity, and he explores how this truth became a dividing line between Judaism and Christianity. Here's Rabbi with Does God Have a Son?
1: If Jesus never came to start a new religion, but instead came to fulfill that which had already been given to Moses and the prophets, why today do we think of Judaism and Christianity as two totally distinct and separate religions? How could this have come about? What I am doing in this series, beloved ones, is I'm going back to the origins of this separation to help you understand how we got to the place that we're at today. And in doing so, I hope also to help Jewish people understand the Jewishness of faith in Jesus and to help Gentile believers understand how Judaism and the Hebrew Scriptures are actually the foundation of their faith in Jesus. You see, in the book of Luke chapter 24, Jesus brought his apostles on a journey through the law of Moses and the prophets, showing them in the Holy Scriptures all the things that had been written in the Tanakh or in the Old Testament concerning himself. You see, the Bible tells us that Christ, that Messiah Yeshua, is the aim of the law. He fulfills it all. This is why Jesus said, if you believed in Moses, you'd believe me. So I'm going to pick up right now, that was all review, and I'm going to continue on the reasons that these two movements separated from each other. I talked about the jealousy of the Pharisees, that the Pharisees, we read in John 11:53, sought to put Jesus to death because they were jealous of him. When the miracles started happening, when Jesus raised Lazarus from the dead, Jewish people started leaving the Pharisees to follow Jesus instead. And the natural human reaction is, we got to stop this because we don't want to lose what we have. And so the Bible says that from that point forward, the Pharisees sought as to how they could put Yeshua the Messiah to death. Modern day Judaism, which is called Rabbinic Judaism, was actually created by these same Pharisees and their sons that wanted to put Jesus to death because they were jealous of him. And so, through osmosis, this anti-Jesus mindset is passed on to every generation of Jews from the time of the Pharisees in 90 AD when they wrote Rabbinic Judaism, or when they created it, or when we should say the origins of it are. From 90 AD, the origins of Rabbinic Judaism has been passed on to every succeeding generations of Jews down to this very day. Let me say it another way. Orthodox Judaism today is based on the concepts and mindset of the Pharisees that wanted to put Jesus to death 2,000 years ago because they were jealous of him. And so Jewish people like myself, we grow up in our homes and we're just taught Jews don't believe in Jesus. We don't understand that one of the reasons we don't believe in Jesus is because 2,000 years ago, there were some Pharisees that were jealous of him because they were losing their place, and so they wanted to put him to death. And that mindset that they have out of insecurity has been passed on to us even today. So we sometimes are rejecting Jesus as Jewish people without realizing that one of the reasons we're rejecting him is because of the insecurity of the Pharisees. The Pharisees hadn't examined the scriptures to see whether Jesus had fulfilled them. They didn't approach it with an open mind and an open heart. They were just concerned, beloved, about losing their place because the Jewish people began to follow Jesus and were being led away to the true Messiah. I want to continue on with the next important foundation as to why today Jewish people reject Jesus as being a Jewish Messiah. It has to do, beloved, with theology. You see, Jesus really rocked the Jewish people when he claimed to have the relationship with Father that he had. I'm going to read now in the Gospel of John, and I'm going to go now to John 10, verse 33. Jesus answered them, I showed you many good works from the Father. For which of them are you stoning me? Verse 33,

0: our God. The Lord is one. We say, Shema Yisrael, Adonai Eloheinu, Adonai Echad. Once again, we speak of the oneness of God. So when Jesus comes, claiming to have authority like God's authority, in other words, when he did miracles, they said, who are you that says they can forgive sins? And then Jesus said, is it easier for me to say your sins are forgiven or to say, and then he looked at the man, he said, man, take up your pallet and walk. And then immediately the man was healed and he got up and he started walking and everyone was amazed. So Jesus was proving that he had authority to forgive sin. And he said, the Son of Man has been given authority on earth to forgive sin. So again, this was not something that the Jewish leaders of Jesus' day could wrap their heads around because they only thought of God's oneness in terms of a singular unity. And so to think of God as God the Father and God the Son, again, was outside of their paradigm. But I want to show you something now in the Hebrew Bible, in the book of Daniel, where all the way back in the Hebrew prophets before Jesus' time, we see the reality of Father God having a son. I'm going now to the book of Daniel, chapter number 7, and I'm looking at verse number 13. This is a prophetic vision that Daniel was given that spoke of the end times, of the end of days. In fact, Jesus referred to Daniel's writings in Matthew 24 when he talked about the time of the end and the time of his return. Daniel said this, I kept looking in the night visions, and behold, with the clouds of heaven, listen now, one like a son of man was coming. And he came up to the Ancient of Days and was presented before him. And to him was given dominion, glory, and a kingdom that all the peoples, nations, and men of every language might serve him. His dominion is an everlasting dominion which will not pass away. And his kingdom is one which will not be destroyed. What's going on here? Daniel is seeing, Father, turn over the world to him. Turn over the kingdom to him. And Daniel says this Son of Man was given a kingdom that will never pass away and it's everlasting. And so all the way back, beloved church, in the Hebrew writings, we see the prophecy of the Son of God, the Son of Man, given dominion over the earth and reigning even as God. This is why Jesus said, all that the Father gives me shall come to me, and he that comes to me I will in no wise cast out. Why? Because he was doing the will of the Father. You see, the Father created the world through his Son. The Father saves people through his Son. And the Father's going to reign over the world through his Son. The Bible says all things came to being by him. And apart from him, nothing that's come into being has come into being. And so Jesus said, I and the Father are one. But again, when we're confronted with information that's unfamiliar to us, it can scare us and it can threaten us. And this is what happened in the days that the New Testament was written. And this same phenomenon, beloved ones, is still taking place on earth today in the minds of the traditional Jewish community. You see, as a traditional Jew, I understand, being raised as a traditional Jew, that, you know, we believe in one God. And so when a Christian says, I believe in one God, I believe in the Father, the Son, and the Holy Spirit, to most traditional Jews, this doesn't make sense. You say you believe in one God, and yet now you're saying you believe in the Father, the Son, and the Holy Spirit, and that the Father and the Son and the Holy Spirit are distinct. That doesn't sound like one. That sounds like three. But this leads us, beloved, to the mystery of what the church fathers coined as the Trinity, that God is one, yet he's manifest in three persons.
1: 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We're sharing

0: 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And if the Lord has put a burden on your heart to support us, would you please give financially today at discoveringthejewishjesus.com. And now, back to the second half of today's lesson.
1: The paradigm that I want to help you to understand the Trinity through is the paradigm of what we see God doing in the very beginning of creation. What did God do? In the very beginning of the book of Genesis, we read this. The Lord said, "Let us make man in our image." So when the Lord said, "Let us make man in our image," we have to ask ourselves, who was he referring to? Who was he speaking to when he said us? And who was he speaking to when he said our? Now, some rabbis teach that he was speaking to the angels. But the truth is, beloved, we aren't made in the image of the angels. We're made, God said, in his image. So the only one that God could have been speaking to, beloved, was himself. Now, what do I mean that God was speaking to himself? Listen, here's the mystery. Within God, there is relationship. Most of you would agree with me that God is love. And by definition, love needs an object. So if God has always been before anything was created, and by definition, he is love, who could he have loved before anything was created? Beloved, he loved the Son, who the Bible tells us in the Gospel of John has always been, get it now, in his bosom. And so from the very beginning, the Father had an object of affection, which is his Son, and the Son is eternal, just like the Father, and the Spirit is what holds everything together. And so this concept of God being one is not violated by a Christian's belief in the Father, Son, and the Holy Spirit. Even as God said this in the Torah, he said, "A man shall leave his father and mother, cleave to his wife, and the two shall become one." What happens? Two separate, husband and wife, man and woman, come together and they become one. It is a compound unity rather than a singular unity. It's two parts coming together as one. And the same thing exists within the Godhead. That within God, beloved ones, is relationship, and the Son has always been in his bosom, and the Spirit holds everything together and is the one through whom God moves. The Spirit is the one through whom God moves. And we actually see a manifestation of this threefold manifestation of the Godhead when Jesus was baptized. Remember, Yeshua came to the Jordan River, and as soon as he comes out of the Jordan River, what happens? The Spirit appears above his head as a dove, right? The Father speaks from heaven and said, "This is my beloved Son in whom I'm well pleased." So the Spirit is there, the Father's there, and Jesus himself is the Son. Well, I want to help you to understand, beloved, by understanding this. We shouldn't expect to understand the mystery that God is one, yet within him is the Spirit and the Son and the Father. In the same way that we can't understand how it's possible that God could have always been. In other words, when we try to understand how God has always been, that he has no cause, we can't grasp that at all. We always want to ask ourselves, well, where did God come from? It doesn't make any sense. It doesn't make sense that God has always been. He had to come from somewhere. How could he be and have always been without being caused? You see, the truth is, church, that we can only think in terms of cause and effect. We can't think in terms of an eternal being that's always been, that has no first cause. And in the same way that we can't even touch on grasping the reality that there's a God that's always been, that has no first cause, that nothing created him, that nothing made him, but that he's always been. We can't understand that. We think he had to come from somewhere. Where did he come from? How could he have always been? In the same way that we don't get that, neither should we expect to understand the mystery that within God there is relationship, the mystery of the Father, Son, and the Holy Spirit. And even in the Hebrew scriptures, we see this mystery being revealed. I just showed you Daniel 7:13. Once again, listen. Daniel said there, I kept looking in the night visions, and behold, with the clouds of heaven, one like a son of man. This is the term that Jesus so often used to describe himself. He said, one like a son of man was coming. Listen now. And he came. Who came? The son of man. The term that Jesus used to describe himself. And he came, the scripture says, up to the Ancient of Days. Who's the Ancient of Days? The Father. So we see here in Daniel 7:13, we see the Father and we see the Son. And other places in scripture, we see verses like, grieve not my Holy Spirit. And so God now is revealing the part of him that is described as his Holy Spirit. And so this has been a stumbling block again to many Jewish people on the earth. And it was a stumbling block to the Pharisees of Yeshua's day. And beloved, it's still a stumbling block to traditional Jewish people, even down to this very day. And it's one of the reasons that the two movements of traditional or rabbinic Judaism and Christianity have separated from each other. Closely connected to this concept, beloved, is the concept of the fact that we as Christians believe that Jesus is God in the flesh. We're not saying that God is a man, but rather what we're saying is that God clothed himself in humanity. And so we read in John chapter 1, verse 1 through 5, and then verse 14, in the beginning was the Word, and the Word was with God. Listen now, and the Word was God. And then in the 14th verse, and the Word became flesh. And so in the beginning was the Word. God's always been as the Word. And the Word was with God. Jesus has always been with God in the bosom. And then it says, and the Word was God. And then it says, and the Word became flesh, that God clothed himself with humanity. That concept is very difficult for traditional Jewish people to grasp and to receive. Even in Jesus' day, it was very, very difficult, as it is down to this very day. And it's one of the reasons that rabbinic Judaism and the Christian movement separated from each other. But once again, going back to the Torah, to the writings of Moses, to the first five books of our Bible, we read about how God appeared to Abraham in the flesh at the Oaks of Mamre. We read that three angels stood before Abraham at the Oaks of Mamre, and one of those angels is Yud Hey, Vav Hey, we read in the original language, which is actually God's sacred name, Yahweh. So this is what was called a theophany. It was a pre-incarnate appearance of Christ. It was a time before Jesus was manifest in the flesh 2,000 years ago, when God manifested himself clothed in flesh in the world. And he did that, beloved, even back in the Torah. And so there are reasons and there are an explanation, beloved, for all these concerns that traditional Jewish people have today. And my hope and my prayer is that I will help some of my beloved Jewish brothers and sisters see and understand that believing in Jesus really is Jewish after all. And I'm hoping that my Gentile brothers and sisters today will understand, beloved, that the mother of your faith is Judaism. You should love Jewish people because your faith in Jesus comes out of Judaism. After all, Jesus himself said, salvation is from the Jews. And Paul said to the Gentile church, don't be arrogant against that which supports your faith. And church, what supports your faith? It's the people of Israel, right? The prophets that came before. It's the writings that came out of Israel, the Old Testament. And finally, the Messiah himself, Jesus of Nazareth, King of the Jews. Beloved, whether you're from Africa, India, Israel, the United States, it doesn't matter. We're all on the same journey if we're following Father through Yeshua. And that is to be changed into his likeness, to experience personal transformation. In order for this to take place, a lot of work and effort is required on our part. We have to be obedient. And God brings us through certain tests in order to bring us to the next level. And one of the tests that all of us must pass is putting him first with our finances. It's a test of faith. It's a test of trust. And it's a test of personal denial. Jesus said, unless we pick up our cross, deny ourselves, and follow him, we can't be his disciple. I want to encourage you today, if you're not already, let's put him first with our finances. And I would say this, if discovering the Jewish Jesus is being used by Father God to bless you, consider making a financial sacrifice to him today through this ministry. Beloved, this is Rabbi Schneider saying I love you and God bless you and shalom.
0: Amen. 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And hey, if you decided to visit our website, I want you to know that it offers a wealth of messianic resources. 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You know, something really cool that we have is an explanation of God's holy days. 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And you can hear Rabbi's transformative testimony, as well as other transforming testimonies from other Jewish believers that this ministry has touched. Whether you're new to this program or you're seeking to understand God's Word today, you're going to find great lessons, practical guides, and all sorts of other great content right there at discoveringthejewishjesus.com. Now here's Rabbi with God's sacred and special blessing, and I hope that these words bless you today. Rabbi?
2: What I love about the Aaronic blessing is that it did not originate with man. The words actually proceeded from the very essence of God himself. The blessing comes from the book of Numbers, chapter 6. So listen to these words and receive the blessing of the Lord into your life today. The Lord bless you and keep you. The Lord make his face shine on you and be gracious to you. The Lord lift you up with his countenance. And the Lord give you, beloved one, his peace.
1: And now in Hebrew.

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2: 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I'm Tom Boone. Coming up on The Drive Home with Dr. Greg Seltz, Greg welcomes Dr. Alma Golden, who says President Trump's new global health strategy puts women's health before politics. Never a bad thing. 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It's all live and it's all on The Drive Home with Dr. Greg Seltz starting at 4 p.m. But next, it's Leading the Way with Dr. Michael Youssef on 105.1 FM, WAVA-FM and HD1, Arlington, Virginia.
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10: My text comes from the Epistle to the Hebrews, chapter 13, verse 14. The Word of God said, "For we have not here an abiding city, but we seek after the city which is to come." In the context of this epistle, the writer is talking about the men and women of faith of the past, how they lived the life of a pilgrim, a life of a sojourner, a life that looked forward to that city that's not built with hand, like Abraham and Sarah and Jacob and Moses. There were men and women of faith looked forward to that day. And he turns around and he challenges the Christian of his day and he says, "You too need to be like that. For we have not here in this life a city, abiding city, a permanent city, a city that will go on forever. But we are looking forward. We are seeking the city that is not built with hand. For we have here no abiding city." And yet, when you look around at what's happening anthropologically in the world and sociologically, you find that people love the city. They love city life. There's a lure to the city. Cities may be crime-riddled, pollution-filled, drug-infested, rampant immorality, yet millions of people migrate into the great cities of the world every year, every single year. And cities are indeed a paradoxical. And by that I mean they contain two opposites. You find in the city creative vitality and decay at the same time. You find in the city masses of people, and yet there is massive loneliness. You find in the city there are vibrant hope, and yet there is dull despair. Big mansions and homeless people, they attract the opposites. What does the scripture say about the city, that concept of the city? How did the city come about and became a reality? Why does the scripture insist that for the men and women of faith must affirm that we have here no abiding city, no permanent city? I want to answer these. The first time we ever hear about city in the scripture is in Genesis chapter 4. In Genesis 4:17, the Bible said Cain built a city, walked out and built a city. After murdering his brother, after seething hatred toward his brother and ultimately killed Abel, Cain went out of the face of the Lord. He went out to hide from the Lord, and he built a city. It is his way to escape from God. It is his way to run away from God. In the city, he hoped that when he builds a big city, that he might meet people, varieties of people. They might have amusement parks to help take his mind off the guilt and the pain of guilt. In the city, he hoped that he might find a strong drink that may deaden the pain of his heart. In the city, he saw there might be nightclubs, there might be some entertainment, there might be all kinds of things that would divert my attention from the voice of God that is haunting me and saying, "Where's your brother?" You see, listen very carefully. God intended for humanity to live in a garden. But because of sin, Cain chose a city. God intended for humanity to live in paradise. But Cain went out and he built a city. He opted for the city. And if you compare the garden with the city, I mean, the contrast is awesome. The contrast is incredible. In the garden, there was no loneliness because they fellowshiped together and they fellowshiped with God. In the garden, there was no pollution. In the garden, there was no fear of crime. In the garden, there was no worry and anxiety. In the garden, there was no economic recession. In the garden, there was no hatred. There was no envy. There was no malice. There was no evil. God was there. Cain built the city, but the scripture said that we have no abiding city. For the very founding of the city, the very foundation of a city, is built upon a rebellion against God. It had the purpose of running away from God, of rejecting God, of turning away from God. By the time you get to Genesis 11:4, it gets even stronger. While at least initially Cain had in mind running away from God, while in his mind he thought he could hide from God, by the time you come to Genesis 11:4, you read them say this: "Come, let us build ourselves a city." But not just a city, with a tower. You see, they've become so sophisticated now, so they're not just building a city. They're building, it's a high-tech stuff now. I mean, they're building a tower. They want to reach up to heaven. They want to reach up to God. Isn't that the stages of sin? First, you try to run away from the guilt. You try to deaden the pain of guilt, and you try to cope with guilt. And the next thing, what you do, you don't want to deal with God. You don't want to deal with the people of God. You don't want to come to church. You don't want to meet with any Christians, because they're constantly reminding you. And the next thing, you put yourself as God. Those are the stages. Historically, that's how it happened. They wanted to make a name for themselves. That's what they said. Let us make a name for ourselves by building a city with a tower that reaches up to heaven. Their glorification, their self-centeredness. They wanted to build a city, and yet the scripture said, we have here no abiding city. But you know what God did? God just let them carry on. You want to build a tower? Build a tower. And you know what? With a click of his finger, what did God do? He created the first United Nation. That's the greatest confusion you ever met. That came about in Babylon. He confused them so much, he said, you know, they couldn't even talk to each other. They couldn't understand each other. They couldn't communicate with each other. But it gets even worse. By the time you get to Genesis 18, you find that Satan has tightened his grip on the city. You find that Satan has enlarged his influence, and you find that he has expanded his stronghold upon the city. Not only over those who voluntarily surrendered to him, but that's where the heartbreaking comes in. But he has extended even to the believers. In Sodom, the tragedy was not just the unbelievers have become perverted and they have become immoral, but the believers got caught in that lifestyle too. And you would have a hard time distinguishing between the believers and unbelievers. They all looked alike. They all thought alike. They all dressed alike. They all behaved alike. They all lived alike. You see, believers find it difficult to resist the pressure of the permissive culture. And they too get bogged down like Lot. Friends, here is the tragedy of our modern day. The believers, even in the church institution, have bought into the permissiveness of modern culture. And like Sodom and Gomorrah, they got mixed. And nobody can tell the difference. That does not break a heart of a believer, I don't know what will. You see, the city teaches everyone to be self-centered. The next step is that it is only me that I need to take care of. Listen to some of the commercials on television. It may be expensive, but I'm worth it. The world is at your fingertips. All you need to do, you have a key to open the world to happiness and joy, and it's called a little plastic card. Never tell you that this little key can open a big hall that buries you if you're not careful. It is time for us to wake up. Well, we don't understand that these commercials are not just about products. Listen, our spiritual warfare is not against the executives in Madison Avenue. Our spiritual warfare is with the devil in his high places, with the spirituality. And they're the ones who are using those executives as their tools. And the devil comes in and he teaches our generation, our younger generation, that in commercials you can have three things. Number one, that all problems are solvable. Number two, that all problems are solvable quickly. Number three, that all problems are solvable quickly through an agency of technology. It might be a drug, it might be a detergent, it might be a computer, it might be a piece of machinery of some sort. The essential message is this, that any problem that beset us, whether it is lack of self-confidence, whether it's boredom, whether it is to do with money problems, they're all solvable. If only we allow ourselves to be ministered to by technology. Who needs God? When in 30 seconds you got all the problems are solved, whatever it may be. Who needs God? You have to understand that this is what this is doing to the minds of our young people. Scripture said we have no city here, abiding city. And they spend so little time with the Word and in prayer to help combat that pressure that is building in their minds. And the Scripture said we have no abiding city here. And whether it is the city of Cain, or the city of Babylon, the city of Nineveh, the city of Sodom and Gomorrah, whether it's the city of Tokyo, the city of New York, or city of San Francisco, or London, or Bonn, or Atlanta, Georgia, there is one basic problem with the city, any city. It is designed, it is founded upon one principle, upon one premise, and that is self, me. And that's why we have no abiding city here. It was Bismarck, the German chancellor, who said that the great cities are a great sores upon the body politic. We have no abiding city. As men and women of faith, we have no abiding city here. Now, why doesn't the Christian have an abiding city? Why? I tell you why. Because there can be no harmony between the principle of self-death, which is the foundation of the Christian faith, and the principle of selfishness and self-love and self-centeredness. There can be no harmony between the method of the sacrificial service and the mastery of covetousness. There can be no harmony between the determined proclamation of the gospel of Jesus Christ to a lost world and the determination of a self-centered lifestyle. There can be no harmony between those who know and believe and practice the biblical doctrine that we have here, no city that is abiding, and those who live a life that there is no hope beyond the grave. There can be no harmony. There can be no harmony between those who are awaiting the coming of Christ and those who are hoping for some sort of a utopia, some sort of a blissful, elusive happiness that's going to come. There can be no harmony between those who look forward to the city that is not built with hand, as we're going to see in the next message, and those who are awaiting the reincarnation to be a reptile or a cat or a dog or something. There can be no harmony. There is no harmony. You can't bring them together. We have no city, no abiding city here. For we are men and women of faith. Are you a man or woman of faith? Can you say, we have no abiding city? You see, we belong to another place. We really do. This is not our home. We are here ambassadors of that planet, of the King of Kings. For we are men and women of holiness and righteousness. We don't belong to this world. And let me tell you something, if you do not have that tension in your life, there's something wrong. You either have never surrendered your life to the Lordship of Jesus Christ, or you never understood the Christian faith. Those two have to stand in tension until the day we close our eyes in death, or the day when the Lord returns back. That tension has to be there. Because you don't belong to this world, and yet you live in this world. The cities are built not by faith, but by sight, because they are, in their essence, are an attempt to run away from God. Here we have no continuing city, because we are men and women of faith who are continuing. You see, you don't begin your eternal life when you die. You begin your eternal life. You already become a citizen of heaven, and you become a stranger to this world and become an ambassador in this world, representing another realm, the day you surrender to the Lord Jesus Christ. Your eternal life already began. Because we put on incorruption right now. Though we live in a corruptible world, but we already put on incorruption. We are those who believe that only way to deal with sin, the only way to deal with the cancer of sin, the only way to deal with the leprosy of sin is by bringing it at the feet of Jesus Christ, to the foot of the cross. He alone can give you that peace. He alone can give you the forgiveness. A trip away is not going to do it. A cruise is not going to do it. Running away is not going to do it. Doing whatever you want to do is not going to do it. Burying yourself in your business is not going to do it. Nothing is going to do it, as Cain himself has experienced. Only when you come and surrender to the Lordship of Jesus Christ and, Lord, I blew it and I need your forgiveness, He will cleanse you. And you know, at that time, as you get rid of the city, figuratively speaking, God begins to plant a garden in your life, in your heart. He gives you a garden and gives you joy and gives you excitement and looking forward to being with Him in that city that's not built with hand. Here we have no abiding city. Yet we've been placed in cities. We are placed in the cities for one reason, and that is to make Him known, to call out to men and women to escape from the judgment to come. They may make fun of us as they did of Noah. They may ignore us as they did in Sodom, but that's our calling. We are placed in the city to warn, but also to express the love of God. Are we not being placed here in order that we may get bogged down with the world and what the world is doing? We are not placed here to get bogged down in materialism. We are not placed here to get bogged down like they are. Oh, it's so easy to get bogged down in the city. Think their thoughts, live their lifestyle, become like them. Christians, that's what's happening to you and to me. Often in trying to tell others that we have no city here, we let them convince us that yes, we do. Instead of raising their hopes up and lift them up, they pull us into despair. Instead of lifting them up from the mire of materialism and covetousness, they weigh us down with a love for the world. Instead of enthusing them about the ultimate city, they infect us with the burden of covetousness. We have no abiding city here. Some of you have been living figuratively speaking, in the city, with all its self-centeredness, with all its me-ism, your heart is conforming to the concept of the city, and God has been calling you and saying, I want to give you a garden. I want to take you from the city. I want to give you peace. I want to give you joy. I've been trying to speak to you Sunday after Sunday, day after day, through your friends and your loved ones, and you're not listening to me. Get rid of the city. Receive my garden. Your hope is so tied and knitted in the city. God said, get entangled. I want to give you a garden, for you have no abiding city here. Will you surrender the city in your heart? And will you receive today from the Lord Jesus Christ the garden of joy, the garden of peace, His own presence? And it only begins here, but continues on forever.
11: 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Hey, are you still looking forward to a little downtime this summer before the fall comes? Won't you consider reading Dr. Youssef's timely book, offering insight into the unique time in which we live? Here's more information.
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28: I remember praying, Lord, if you have any mercy, take me home. I don't want to live anymore. But when you've had your life collapse and Christ has met you in that place, certain things just don't matter so much anymore.
29: Well, that's Sheila Walsh sharing a very powerful way to understand heaven and how that understanding can impact our lives right here on earth. I'm John Fuller, and welcome to Focus on the Family with Jim Daly.
25: Sheila Walsh is such a brilliant storyteller. I mean, it's powerful when you listen to her. I think it's partly her great Scottish accent. But her stories are meaningful. I mean, they're deep and they grab you. We had to cut yesterday's conversation short, but it was so good that we wanted to bring you the rest of the conversation today and tomorrow. If you missed the show last time, we covered some of Sheila's remarkable life story. She lost her father at just 5 years old, which led to a series of questions about God and eventually left her in a psychiatric hospital at 32 years old. Sheila's testimony is powerful. So if you missed yesterday's conversation, contact us to get an audio copy, or you can find the entire episode on the Focus on the Family broadcast app. Today, we're going to cover some of the difficult questions that we wrestle with as Christians. And I believe the Bible provides robust answers, like why do bad things happen? Or where is God in my disappointment?
29: Yeah, and Sheila has wrestled with those questions, and her her life experience points to Jesus and the hope we have in him for eternity.
25: Yeah, so good. She's taken a deep dive into what the Bible says about heaven. I think you're really going to enjoy today's conversation. It's the hope portion of these 3 days. But if you're in that spot and you're wondering, does God really see me? Does God really want a relationship with me? Does he care? We have resources for you here at Focus on the Family to address those questions.
29: Right. And one of the things that we have is immediately accessible through our website. It's a terrific resource called Coming Home, which gives a great overview of what it means to follow Jesus and to experience life in him. We also have Sheila Walsh's terrific book, The Hope of Heaven, How the Promise of Eternity Changes Everything. And you'll find details about Sheila and these resources at our website. Well, let's go ahead and get back into the conversation. Here's Sheila Walsh on today's episode of Focus on the Family with Jim Daly.
25: Sheila, welcome back for day two of this great discussion with this wonderful book, The Hope of Heaven.
0: Thank you.
25: You really picked a good theme, didn't you? It's not the hope of this world.
0: No, if it was that, it would be a short book.
25: Yeah, The Hope of Heaven. Well, you start the book with this great exclamation, which is, I'm fed up with earth. You sound like a fed up Christian when you look at this world. You know, Jean could so empathize, my wife, with that, because there's so much garbage around. You know, billboards and television and, you know, Super Bowl halftimes. You can't let your kids sit and watch that anymore because it's so sex laden, right? We're inundated with that stuff. And it's completely right to say, Lord, really? Why do I have to live through this before I get to you in heaven? Hmm. So what's the answer to that question?
0: You know, I think one of the things that I'm trying to shift away from as a believer is the mentality of just get me out of here, Lord. Because honestly, that's how I was living. I was living thinking, I'll do my best for Jesus down here, and I just want to get out of here. But then I think the more I read the Gospels through over and over and over, and I really encourage that. Don't just read them over and over. If you can, read them out loud, because there's things we're missing all the time. And it talks about the kingdom of heaven. And when I think about the fact that the kingdom of heaven lives in us, one of my friends, you probably know him too, Sammy Rodriguez, pastor, wonderful guy. He said to me the other day, when we walk into a room as a believer, the atmosphere should shift because of who lives in us. And I love that.
25: Yeah.
0: So I feel like, so one of my daily prayers now, I never start a day without this. I say, Lord, give me eyes today to see what I'm going to miss. And give me ears to hear behind what somebody's saying to what's actually going on. I remember a woman waiting to talk to me after a conference, and she said, I'm so mad with you. And I said, talk to me about that. And she said, you said something on the platform that cannot be true. And I said, what's that? She said, you said that God is all powerful and that God is love. And I said, yeah, I believe both of those. And she said, then explain to me why I've buried two sons.
25: Mm.
0: Either he's all powerful, I've buried two sons, so he's not loving, or he's loving, but he couldn't stop my two boys dying. And I think that's one of the greatest questions that we wrestle with in life. Why does God allow these things to happen? And I would love to think that I suddenly came up with a wonderful answer. I don't, but the only thing that I know is we're not promised a life that's free of trouble. In fact, the opposite, but we're always promised the presence of Christ. So that's why I pray for eyes. You know, walking through the airport yesterday, I'm looking at people and I ask the Holy Spirit, because I don't want to be a pest. There's nothing worse than being an evangelical pest. But I look for people and I say, Lord, is there anyone I should pray for? And you wouldn't believe how often. My Uber driver, driving to the airport, the Lord laid on my heart, you need to pray for this man. And I don't even know if he speaks English. But I said, but I've learned to just shut up and listen to the Holy Spirit. So I said to him at the end, would you mind if I prayed for you? And he nodded. And I prayed for him. And he had tears rolling down his face. And I don't need to know what's going on.
25: Yeah.
0: I just need to be obedient to what God's doing.
25: Well, and he knows.
0: Yeah, exactly.
25: So that makes even a greater impact.
0: Yeah.
25: Especially if you say, I feel like the Lord's telling me to pray for you.
0: Yeah.
25: I mean, that would blow somebody away, right? Like, wow, okay. That's beautiful, though. Again, you weave in here so many great stories of regular day-by-day life into spiritual moments. You got a new car, I think, and my wife, Jean, loved this story, by the way. Tell us how that illustrated this concept of there's a little something wrong with everything in this life. Maybe start there and explain that
0: phrase. My husband is a perfectionist. He thinks, in fact, my son and I, it's driven us bonkers most of our life because he thinks everything needs to be perfect. And my husband's wonderful, but he just thinks, like, if he gets a new car, I mean, we park like 3 zip codes over, so nobody parks
25: at
0: near
25: the shopping,
0: him. At the shopping, yes.
29: He's going to scratch my car.
0: Exactly. And so it was my turn to get a new car. And so, I mean, it's nice. It's a lovely car. So I park it out front of the house and I say to Barry, come on, I want to show you something. Because this is why I believe there's a little something wrong with everything. And he stands there and he's admiring it. And I pick up a little pebble and I ding the door. And he just about collapses. I mean, and I'm like, you know what, Barry? This is life. It looks lovely, but something is going to happen along the line. So let's just accept that we get to live with life not being, with there being a little something wrong with everything.
25: I got to be honest, I'm leaning with Barry on this
0: one. Of course
25: like,
0: you are.
25: What are you doing?
0: Of course you
25: we
0: are.
25: We spent money on this, but I like the point that everything's a little broken.
0: Otherwise, we get annoyed with other people. You know, if people don't quite live up to our expectations or their, you know, even like particularly around the holiday seasons, around Thanksgiving or Christmas, when we've got people coming over, our relatives, and now Aunt Martha is a vegan and won't eat the turkey, and, you know, and you just get so annoyed with people. But I think there's something about having had your life collapse. I mean, really come to place. I remember praying, Lord, if you've any mercy, take me home. I don't want to live anymore. Yeah. But when you've had your life collapse and Christ has met you in that place, certain things just don't matter so much anymore.
25: But Sheila, I think this is the great human struggle, though. Yeah. People that bad things happen

0: things. Lord, do you know the situation I'm in? How can you say that to me? And then you have that struggle with the Lord, and then go for it. Ask the Lord to show himself, however that may be. But speak to that basic struggle of what we have there in our human experience, this side of heaven.
1: I think we struggle because we try to present a good front to God. We try to do. I remember seeing that with my son. My father-in-law moved in with us when my mother-in-law died, and he lived with us for 2 years, and it was fantastic because he let my son do things I would never let him do. I mean, it was just perfect.
0: Like throw rocks at your car?
1: Oh, no, he was in
0: bigger
1: for that.
0: Bigger rocks.
1: But I remember the night that William died. My son was exactly the same age I was when my father died. He was five, and William had gone upstairs to have a bath, and he didn't come back down. So I went upstairs, knocked on the door, and he didn't answer. So when I opened the door, he was laying on the floor and his head was in a pool of blood. So I didn't know if he'd bumped his head or had a heart attack. But I cover him with a towel and I'm calling 911. And I hear my son coming up the stairs. So I'm trying to call to him and say, Christian, just stay where you are, darling. I'll be down in a minute. But he doesn't. The minute I got off the phone, he's right there at the door. And he said, what's wrong? And I said, Papa's hurt himself, but we're going to get some help. And he said, he asked me the most interesting question. He said, can I help? And I remember how I was kept out of everything. Mm-hmm. We didn't go to the gravesite. We didn't go to the funeral. We didn't go to anything because we were children. And I said, yeah, you could help. And I said, sit beside your papa and get a wet rag and put it on his forehead. And you know that silly song that you and he both sing? Sing it to him. But I watched my son after William passed that night. For the first few days, he did what I expected. He cried and he was sad. But then we'd adopted this ginormous cat from the shelter. And Christian loved this hairy beast. But I noticed him pushing her off the sofa. And I thought, interesting. So I said, babe, let's go for a walk. And I said to him, are you angry? And he said, yes, I'm angry. I said, well, talk to me about that. He said, you told me that God answers prayers. And when we were following the ambulance to the hospital, I said, God, please don't take my papa. Mm. And he took him. So A, I don't like him. And B, I'm not talking to him anymore. Mm. And I said, yeah, I totally get that. So I drove him to the sports store and I bought a boxing gloves and a punching bag. And I said, here's the deal, babe. When you're angry, hit that thing till you're exhausted. But then you fall into the arms of a God who's big enough to let you be angry. Mm-hmm. Because I think we think we've got to get it right and say the right things. To the level that we're willing to be honest with God is a level to how much we actually trust him.
0: You know, Sheila, so many mom and dads are hearing that going, why didn't I think of that? When I had that moment. Yeah. How do you bring that presence of everyday things that are going on, and some extraordinary, like that situation with your father dying, but how do you have the presence of mind to say, okay, I need to be able to provide an object lesson here? I mean, what triggers that? What is in you?
1: I think it's because Jesus, honestly, is my best friend. I know people will say that.
0: Yeah.
1: And I probably said it when I was younger. But I get it now that I have been promised this incredible companionship. So from the minute I wake up, I did it this morning, I'll be like, good morning, Lord. I don't know where we're going today, but I'm coming with you. And just looking for moments. Yeah. Even like when he was in carpool lane, when I was picking him up, I could always tell what kind of day he'd had. He wore it well. And I could tell this one day he was just in a bad place. And so I drove him to the ice cream parlor because I knew he wouldn't talk immediately. And eventually he said, do you want to know what happened to me? And I was like, yes, I do. And he said his best friend had knocked over his desk, Christian desk, and he got into trouble for it. And he said, I told the teacher it wasn't me. I told him that it was Chase. And I got in trouble for tattling. So I said to Chase at lunchtime, you need to tell her that that was you. And he said, I'm not going to tell her. So here's the decision I've made, Mom. Chase is no longer my best friend, and he's off my prayer list.
2: Oh.
1: And so I said, yeah, I get that, dude, totally. So, but that night I told him to go get this huge bag of flour I got from Costco. And I said, let's go for a walk. You and I are going to do an experiment. So we walked and walked. And eventually, it's so heavy, he drops it. And I said, Christian, that's what it looks like when you won't forgive. Your friend's been probably sleeping for 20 minutes. You're the one out here holding the flour. You want life to be fair. Fear does not live here, but Jesus does. And forgiveness is God's gift to us to live in a world that is not fair.
0: It's so good. He'll carry the flower for us, right?
1: He will carry the flower for us.
0: What a great lesson again. You speak about the bummer lambs. I'm not sure most people understand that. It's just a beautiful illustration again of kind of the things we learn at the bottom, not at the top of life. Explain the bummer lamb.
1: And it really came out of my childhood. My mum was a farm accountant, and so she would do the accounts for the farmers and the shepherds, which meant that I would get early access to the spring lambs being born. And it's the most beautiful

sight, but every now and again a ewe will give birth to a lamb and immediately reject it. The shepherd can try and push the lamb back, but the mother will kick the lamb away. So if the shepherd doesn't intervene, that lamb will die, not of hunger, but of a broken spirit. And they're called bummer lambs. Happens in New Zealand. It happens everywhere. So the shepherd will take that little lamb into his home, feed it with a bottle, keep it warm by the fire, and at some point...

0: This is the Maryland Emergency Management Agency with the coordinated test of the emergency alert system. Broadcasters are testing equipment used to warn you during an emergency. This concludes the test of the emergency alert system.
1: John, you can give some other details of where people can leave the story of what, perhaps even what focus has helped you through or what your pain point has been and how God has shown up.
2: 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And of course, as Jim was saying, we'd love to hear how God is reaching into your life through this ministry. While you're there at the website, look for a copy of Sheila's terrific book, The Hope of Heaven, How the Promise of Eternity Changes Everything. 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
1: Sheila, John 14, 1 and 2 says, "Let not your hearts be troubled. Believe in God. Believe also in me." So when you're looking at that, what hope does heaven offer when it comes to our disappointments in this life? There's so many people listening and watching. They're living in that disappointment. And you can fill in the narrative.
3: Yeah.
1: But this life is full of disappointment. Why do those promises of God, why do they give us hope?
3: Because he promised that he was going to prepare a place for us. Mm. And that when the time was right, he would come and get us. And even the fact he said, don't let your hearts be troubled, helps us understand. He knows our hearts are going to be troubled. You know, that we're going to have things that don't make sense. We're going to have disappointments. And the thing that I love about Christ's life, though, I think back to that night, his final night with his closest friends, and when they all walk down into the Garden of Gethsemane, and Christ asks his closest buddies to come further with him, but they're exhausted and they fall asleep. And I love that Luke, being the only one of the four gospel writers who's a doctor, who actually gives us this detail that Christ sweat blood, which is a condition called hematohidrosis, and it still happens today. But where it usually shows up is when people are being walked to their execution. It's where you're under the most extreme stress.
1: Death is imminent.
3: Death is imminent. But here's what I love. Jesus processed his pain in the presence of his Father. He didn't sit down and say, well, you know, this has always been the plan. Let's go. I'm ready. He was in agony of soul and spirit. Mm-hmm. And he poured that out. But I think when you tell God the truth, you make space for grace. When you hold on to all those feelings of being disappointed or being angry with God, but feeling, well, I can't tell him that. It's almost like you close the door.
1: Yeah.
3: But when in his presence, when you tell him the whole truth, I believe you make space for grace.
1: You know, Sheila, even that description is such a good reminder for us as believers who we get our sight down, kind of into this world rather than up into heaven, to be able to have that presence to say, Lord, okay, if you're going to take me in this path, I'm going to grab as many people on the way as possible. That is such a heaven forward-looking viewpoint. You know, again, back, not to toggle so boldly, but back to a more serious subject. You've been really open about depression, anxiety that you've experienced. And now, you know, I think the CDC, some of the latest information and research from the CDC, Center for Disease Control, I think one bit of research I saw, 50% of 15 to 25-year-olds, 50% are struggling with anxiety and depression. Kind of that post-COVID impact, but I'm sure the relentless bad news of everything. Everything's bad news, everything. And you can get it on your phone. You can get it certainly on your television. It just pounds us every day, 24/7. How does Scripture lift, or how should it lift us up above that fray? And what helped you specifically to say, okay, I'm not going to listen to those voices, I'm going to read the Word?
3: Yeah, well, a couple of things. One, I still take medication to this day. I take my little pill every morning with a prayer of thanksgiving that God has provided help for those of us who need that in this world.
1: Can I interject and just have you speak to the person who says, if the Lord loves me, I wouldn't need that medication?
3: But if you fell down and broke your leg, if the Lord loved you, would you break your leg? I mean, we don't say to, I wouldn't say to you, Jim, well, you've got glasses on, where's your faith? You know, you need to correct your vision.
1: Right, and I'm a full supporter of that. That's
3: oh, no,
1: why I wanted
3: I know.
1: You to say it, because so often we don't see it that
3: no.
1: way, you know, and brain chemistry plays a role in how we're feeling and how we express ourselves. So work with the Lord in the great science that he provided.
3: Yeah.
1: I mean, it's only through him we have those revelations, in my opinion.
3: And honestly, initially, when I was in the psych hospital and my psychiatrist first wanted me to be on medication, I was like, no, no, no. I don't want to walk around grinning, talking to some imaginary dog and drooling on myself. He said, no, those are street drugs. We don't do those in here. But I came to understand that, you know, when your serotonin level is so low, that it restores you to a place where you can be who God has called you to be.
1: Yeah.
3: But when I read the Psalms, I have these volumes of this wonderful old British theologian who tell you what was happening in David's life when he wrote that psalm. And so Psalm 34 is one of my favorites. I mean, we love it because it's the psalm that says, the Lord is close to the brokenhearted and saves those who are crushed in spirit. But it begins with, those who look to him for help will be radiant with joy. No shadow of shame will touch their faces. And at that point, David is on the run from Saul. He's lied to a priest, and it's going to cost that priest and 80 other priests and their families their lives. He's gone into another kingdom where Goliath was from, and he's lied. He's pretended he's insane. The king kicks him out, and he's in a cave. And that's when he writes Psalm 34, because it starts with this terrible place he's in. But then he shifts and he says, but those who look to the Lord for help will be radiant with joy. No shadow of shame will touch their faces. Shame does not belong to us. Christ took shame on himself so that we can live without that.
1: Yeah. But again, such a battle of voices from within, right?
3: That
1: you have to, outside of that, I mean, reading the word, what were some of the spiritual disciplines that really helped you cope as well with those voices?
3: Well, you know, it's interesting. When you're in a psych hospital, they take away everything you could potentially hurt yourself with. You know, like they took away my hair dryer, my makeup, anything. It all goes into the sharps box. But they left me with the one thing I could heal myself with. They left me with the Word of God. They didn't take that away. And I remember that very first night when I was so afraid. I mean, I felt I'd made a mistake going there, that, you know, would I ever get out of this place? My dad died in a psych hospital. Will I make it out of here? And in the night, you know what it's like in the middle of the night when all those thoughts come, and it can be the hardest time to get through. So what I did was I would literally drag myself out of the bed and plant my feet on the floor. And I did not feel this, but I would repeat from Psalm 27, I believe I will live to see the goodness of the Lord in the land of the living. I've learned the only way I can counter the enemy's lies is with the truth of the Word of God. And I start where I am. Did I believe it that night? No, I did not believe it. But I still believe that the Word of God is true.
1: Yeah.
3: And so the nurse actually came in to check on me, because apparently I was saying it quite loudly. She wanted to make sure I wasn't actually thinking I was talking to somebody who was in the room. And I was like, nope, don't worry, talking to the Lord.
1: Yeah, I mean, it's so amazing. It's one of the things that breaks my heart with a lot of seminary students that have gone to Ivy League, schools of theology. I've got a few in mind. They lose their faith there.
3: Isn't that sad?
1: And I've talked to a couple of them, and, you know, they'll say, well, I just read so much, I didn't believe the fables anymore. And that's such a dangerous place to be. The Word of God being true and believing it is the rock that we can rest on in this life.
3: It's interesting, though. One of the things I find really encouraging at the moment, one of my friends who works with Amazon is talking about the fact of the number of young men who are ordering Bibles at the moment.
1: That's encouraging.
3: And that just blows me away. And one of my friends, I'm sure you know her too, Jenny Allen, you know, we've been doing these crusades in all the different college campuses. And there's no bells and whistles, all the stuff that we thought, oh, we'll make it look really professional, like Vegas and people will love Jesus. Yeah. Well, probably not. We actually just need the Holy Spirit for that. So they'll just have these incredible, they'll preach the gospel and then invite people to come forward. Thousands of young people are getting saved and getting baptized.
1: Yeah.
3: And they don't want all the bells and whistles. They just want Jesus.
1: Well, didn't I tell you she is awesome? Sheila Walsh is such a remarkable storyteller. And unfortunately, we had to cut today's conversation short, because we're going to come back again tomorrow and continue the discussion with Sheila, because she has more great insights about heaven that we want to make sure we share with you. What Sheila said at the end there is so true. All you need is Jesus to make him the Lord of your life. And I'll tell you what, it's the best decision you'll ever make. If you're in a spot where you'd like to learn more about what it means to become a part of God's family, get in touch with us. We have caring Christian counselors, and other resources that will help provide you the information you need to say yes to Jesus.
2: And certainly one of the resources we would point you to is a little booklet called Coming Home. It's online as a downloadable document, and you can get that when you visit our website. Also, when you get in touch, please share how Focus on the Family has impacted you or someone in your family. 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And we heard from Tammy in Illinois, who told us, thank you for your commitment to helping marriages, families, and the unborn. 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I've ordered many books, and I've learned so much, so I thank you for your ministry. What a terrific testimony that is.
1: Oh, it is, and thank you, Tammy, for sharing that with us. 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
2: Welcome to Seculo. That's right, July 29th. Welcome to the show. Of course, a lot of you are probably paying attention to what's going on in Capitol Hill as Dr. Anthony Fauci refuses to answer any questions related to this current COVID-19 investigation. Of course, this is not necessarily all that shocking. This comes out of a moment where he was pushed and pushed and pushed. Again, remember, he already has a pardon. So really, let's just be honest, not a whole lot can be done in terms of any sort of criminal intent. So if you start calling in asking about that, know that the answer is pretty clear. I mean, he was pardoned by a president of the United States. It doesn't mean he couldn't answer questions or talk about maybe some of the issues that came up or maybe what we now know 6 years into the future. I think it's okay to want to ask questions and to learn more about maybe if the origin stories were wrong, maybe if we have more understanding of the science behind it, you know, whatever it could be. And this obviously comes after his diary entries. And again, I think we need to understand that these were digital entries that were made that were part of federal files. These weren't, it wasn't like someone stole his journal and went and scanned in this documents to find it. He was keeping a log, sometimes in a way that felt comedic, if you will, looking back on it, or childish, talking about his own celebrity, talking about sort of the, I can't believe how famous I am kind of moments. You know, I'm people love me. They're honking their horns at me. This has been the, I'm the most famous person in the world. Of course, at the same time, we were dealing with a global pandemic that killed millions of people, including a lot of our friends and family, and we were dealing with the same situation. So when he's asked, how does he answer? Over and over the same way. And by I mean over and over, I mean well over 100 times, 111 times as we speak right now, 111 times when asked about any questions related to COVID-19, he had one simple answer. I guess we could play one of those right now.
4: That's right. Let's play. This is from the very beginning, and this is actually where Senator Paul, the chairman of the Senate Homeland Security and Government Affairs Committee, had placed in front of him, for the record, a copy of U.S. code that deals with contempt of Congress. And this is kind of how it started after Dr. Fauci gave kind of a lengthy opening statement before invoking his right not to testify. This is what happened. This is Bite 3, Senator Paul talking with Dr. Fauci just a few hours ago.
5: In the red folder on your table is a copy of Section 192 of Title 2 of the U.S. Code. Your counsel has been provided a copy as well. That section makes it a crime for a witness appearing under subpoena to refuse to answer any questions pertinent to the question under inquiry. Do you have that in front of you?
6: On the advice of counsel, I respectfully decline to answer based upon my rights under the Fifth Amendment of the Constitution.
5: Let the record record that the witness has refused to answer whether there's a folder in front of him based on his Fifth Amendment right.
2: And that's sort of just how ongoing it begins and goes on and on and on, pleading the Fifth, if you will. Again, the same time, the consequences of this are potentially minimal from a personal standpoint, unless he was to get himself into something severely bigger.
4: Well, and that's what we'll talk about in the next segment. We'll talk about contempt of Congress, as Senator Paul has already scheduled a vote for the committee on August 5th to take up that question of whether he should be held in contempt of Congress the way he's testifying. We'll also talk about the thing that I see in the chat most often is his pardon doesn't count because it was signed by an auto pen. We'll talk about that. We've talked about it before, and you probably won't like it if that's your comment. What the answer probably is.
2: All right, phone lines are open for you. 1-800-684-3110. Be kind, be respectful to our phone screeners, and you'll make it on the air today. That's at 1-800-684-3110. 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Keep this show going. Keep our media operation going. Keep the legal side operating as well. All because people like you support the work of the ACLJ. 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
8: He said of himself, "I am science." During the COVID-19 pandemic, Dr. Anthony Fauci, the government's disease expert, became the face of efforts to fight the virus. But thanks to Senator Rand Paul, the Kentucky Republican, we're able to look into the mind of Dr. Fauci and his super egotism. Senator Paul has released the diary Fauci kept during the pandemic. It reveals a self-focused man who claimed he was an international celebrity and bragged about the celebrities like Barbara Streisand he had met. It reveals his closeness to President Biden, who pardoned him before leaving office, begging the question, if Dr. Fauci did not do anything wrong, why did he get a pardon? A pardon from what? Biden made it clear he wanted to protect Dr. Fauci from incoming President Donald Trump. Fauci faces his nemesis, Senator Paul, today at a Senate hearing. The diary reveals numerous contradictions about his claims, masks, and his role in shutdowns, from schools to churches. Fauci's salary was more than the president. He loved the limelight. Senator Paul will grill him about what he said in public and what he wrote in his diary. I'm Cal Thomas.
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2: Welcome back to Secular. We do have some lines open, 1-800-684-3110. If you're watching online, you can call in, too. I'd love to hear from you, 1-800-684-3110. Thanks for everyone who's joining us. I think we need to recap a little what's going on right now. Dr. Fauci is on Capitol Hill. Will, why don't we give him an idea of why he's there in the first place, 6 years later, after the COVID nightmare, thankfully, has mostly come to a close at this point, but why 6 years later he's being grilled on Capitol Hill?
4: Well, this comes as Senator Paul, who has been investigating the origins as well as the way that it was handled in the United States for as long as it's existed, as long as there was the entire pandemic, Senator Paul was trying to get to the bottom of this. He's a medical doctor, but he is also the chairman of the Homeland Security and Government Affairs Committee in the Senate. And this comes as he was able to get from the Department of Health and Human Services, HHS, these diary entries from the secretary, from Dr. Fauci. And Secretary Kennedy actually put out that They are not private diaries, as the press has been calling them, but he cleared it up and said they were not personal journals. They were government records created on a government computer by a federal employee during one of the most consequential public health emergencies in history. Under federal law, these documents belong to the American people.
2: And if anything, they're fascinating reads from, sort of the, I'd say, the morbid, dark humor that comes out of it, but also just to have this as public record. This is history at this point.
4: Well, and it's as it is written in diary form, right. It does give a linear look at this. But here are some of the biggest problems that we're finding from it and why this hearing was necessary to bring Dr. Fauci before the committee. And you would think, as publicly as he was willing to speak and go everywhere and be on the cover of InStyle magazine because of his fame during the pandemic, even declaring I am science at one point, that he would be fine with answering some of these questions, that he would be precise in his answers, that maybe he would have an answer for some of these. And some of these wouldn't even be a perjury trap per se, because he was on a podcast where he was saying something different than what was in his diary. But what it goes to show, and why this is important, I believe, for the Senate to look into, is that it's trying to get to the bottom of why he was saying things like in his personal notes that the fatality rate was much lower than he was publicly saying. And he was directly contradicting on similar days. Even the issue of the origin, such as did it start in the wet market? He was going out publicly and saying that it probably did start there, and writing at the same time that it wasn't. And let's actually play one of those for people. This is from his notes where he says, "We now know the market was not the source. It was the amplifier." And in this bite that we're going to play, bite 12, is that he says the direct opposite the next day. So having the Senate ask real questions of, hey, why did it go down this line, making it so political about the source, when at one point you were out there publicly telling people, and this is bite 12, that it was from a wet market, and then we'll show what's in his diary the day before. So first, the soundbite, and then I'll show you on screen.
6: Now, in the novel coronavirus, we don't know exactly what that animal was, but some animal, probably in a wet market, where they bring in a variety of different types of wild game, and people sacrifice them, particularly around holidays like the Lunar New Year, it is totally not surprising that you're seeing the facilitation of this jump from the animal species to the human.
4: So there on that Zoom call, which was as he had the CDC and the all the health banners behind him, this official statement, he's talking about it jumping from a human, from an animal to a human in the wet market. That was on January 27th of 2020. On January 26th, his diary entry read like this. It said, "Game on! Things are changing rapidly." Which, once again, given the context, is this dark humor of the fact that he was almost giddy that game on, we're in the middle of this. But then it goes down here. It says, "Now appears, using the EPI data and genomic data, that the first infection was in early December and not connected to the market. The infection spread among people weeks before the Chinese reported they were dealing with a new infection that gave the virus time to establish itself in multi-generational sustained spread. Remember, early on, the Chinese were saying there is no human-to-human transmission and all 27 cases were from the market. Now we know the market was not the source. It was the amplifier." So that day, the 26th, in his notes, he's very clear. It didn't come from the market. Publicly, he was saying the opposite. Now, that isn't even a perjury situation if he's saying that publicly in a Zoom call or situation. But doesn't the Senate, especially the Homeland Security and Government Affairs Committee, have the right to get to the bottom of why you're publicly saying one thing, misleading the American people, when you're privately writing, it is the exact opposite? That's the problem here. It's important that we trust these institutions. It's important that we trust people that would be in the future in a pandemic situation, trust someone that is is in a position of telling the American people what is what. And as we keep going through this diary and what he said publicly, they were many times at odds, as well as getting the ridiculous things where he's pointing out how famous he is. People are waving. They're naming donuts after him. All of that's in the diaries and all that.
12: He was buying his own bootleg merch.
4: At the same time, he goes before the Senate and says he has to take the Fifth Amendment. Now, there is the Josh Hawley statement of saying we, and there is precedent for that, that if you have no real concern of prosecution,
12: legal consequences,
4: right, because of this pardon, then you don't have to worry about that. You can't invoke your Fifth Amendment privilege. There could be arguments that maybe he's concerned about state prosecution or things of that. I would tend personally for everyone, and I'm not a Fifth Amendment expert, but I would almost want more absolute authority of the text of the Constitution than the precedent on whether or not you can waive your right to the Fifth Amendment protection.
12: Yeah, I don't think that's
4: But hard. It is still telling. And also, in a civil suit, if you are sued civilly and you take the Fifth Amendment, a jury can infer some guilt there. Well, you can't say, in a criminal.
12: At a minimum, it shows he's concerned about the way he would answer these questions.
4: Right.
12: Or his lawyer is concerned. Yeah, I'm sure they have meetings beforehand going, okay, if you're going to ask this, how are you going to answer it? And then at some point they said, you know what? Just plead the Fifth 111 times, and by the end of it, we'll just walk out of this and just be done with it. You show up, you did what you're supposed to do. You know what? It's probably sound legal advice if you're his lawyer. I'm not saying it's moral. I'm not saying it's the right thing to do. I'm saying if you're just talking about have a client who clearly could perjure himself or could do something that could cause a damage to that very, very broad pardon that he had and that everyone really got in the Biden administration, that at this point, remember, a lot of started under Trump, but the Biden administration is who pardoned him. When you have that significant of a pardon, why risk it? And you may say, well, it's better for the American people. Again, I'm not judging this based on what's right and wrong at this point. I'm talking about if you're a lawyer trying to give him advice, I understand that, especially if you're an older person who could get easily tripped up. It's the reason why he wouldn't answer simple questions. People ask about that, you know, questions like, is there a folder in front of you? Well, the reason you're saying no is you don't want to open up anything for questioning. And clearly that was the route they decided to go. Does it make you look bad? Sure. Does it make you look guilty? Of course it does. But does it also end up with you messing something up and going to jail? Also, no. So you take a day of a little egg on the face and you move forward.
4: Well, and once again, I think there is some sort of catharsis for the American people and the constituents of these senators asking these questions.
12: Sure.
4: But this isn't just one of those, you know, made-for-TV type hearings. Obviously it is. People were tuned in. But I think that the real questions they were asking that he would take the Fifth to are necessary. Because even this,
12: I think we should have these answers, by the way. I'm not right. saying that we... I don't want it to be misconstrued at all that I'm saying this is the right thing to do. But I'm saying it's probably the best legal advice to keep him out of some sort of legal trouble. Right. I understand why a lawyer would say, don't do this.
4: Well, and once again, when you look at this, this is from his diary, February 1st, 2020, and they're talking about the origins once again. And if they had been forthcoming about the origins, I think a lot of the issues people had would have been able to be navigated in a more constructive way. Because all of a sudden we know that, and now we definitely know he was lying publicly versus what he was saying in his diary. That is where people stopped to trust him. And this is, once again, he's talking February 1st, says the rest felt, talking about all this list of doctors, that deliberate insertion was possible. And given the fact that Dr. Zhang Li Shi at the University of Wuhan has been working for years on gain of function in coronaviruses to allow adaptation of the spike protein to bind to human ACE2 receptor. He's saying the doctor at the University of Wuhan was working on the very science that allowed the coronavirus to adapt to humans, and only one out of a litany of doctors disagreed with the fact that it could have been done on purpose.
12: All right, we'll keep you updated on this topic. We're also going to move forward a little bit. There's a lot going on in the world, including what's happening in Iran, and some big updates from the world of the ACLJ. If you've been following a lot of our cases, we've got a big update coming up in the next segment. And of course, we're in the Liberty Drive. I'm going to tell you why you got to give today.
13: We've witnessed monumental legal victories from defending the 14th Amendment and protecting our sacred American right to vote, the overturning of Roe versus Wade, and standing up for the religious liberty of our kids and seniors. But even with the many historic wins we've achieved, the battle is far from over, The attacks on our constitutionally protected rights persist. Countless unborn babies remain in jeopardy. And across the globe, innocent Christians are being targeted and killed across this country and around the world. 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
12: Welcome back to Seculo. Look, the work of the ACLJ continues on each and every day. And whether we're talking about what's happening in the news, Capitol Hill, whatever it may be, I always want to make sure we center ourselves back on the incredible work our team is doing here, whether, again, that's on the media side or whether that's on the legal side. I mean, look, we only have a couple days left in our Liberty Drive. That's where we're asking for a donation, and those donations are doubled today. I mean, they put some notes in front of me. I can just read through a couple quick ones before we get an update on really some of the information that Will has on another case that you were very familiar with. This is just currently, these are just a few little things we're doing here. Over the last year, we've engaged in 237 pro-life cases, 128 international cases, 317 school matters, 207 government cases, 149 religious liberty cases. And that's a lot more, because even this week, we are defending these Colorado pastors who are being cited and shut down for having worship services at a public park. We're defending pro-life centers from a state-led and taxpayer-funded slander campaign. You know about that in Massachusetts. We're working on that for years. In federal court, the ACLJ has been defending parental rights and the right to direct the education of their children how they feel is proper. And we're talking about taking Iran's seizure of St. Peter's Evangelical Church, the oldest operating Protestant church in the country, straight to the UN Human Rights Council with one of our official team members with an official letter. We're also pressing that with Congress and with Secretary of State Rubio to act. This is just a very, very small overview of the work that we're doing here. Those are just sort of some interesting talking points. And then you go more nuanced. You go into the cases that are happening, the individual people. You heard about some yesterday. And today we have an update on another one. And this one, Will, has been one we've talked about before. This is a girl, a Christian girl, who seems to continually get herself into some hot water with the school because she is very loud and proud about her faith.
4: Well, once again, she's in hot water only because she's exercising her constitutional rights and she has a strong faith. That's the only reason that this girl is ever in trouble with the school. She's not a troublemaker. She's not doing things to violate rules. She's just living out her faith. But we've talked about this girl. This is the third time that we've had to represent this girl. It was back in when she was in second grade, I believe, when she originally was subjected to searches of her backpack for contraband. And what was the contraband? It was her Bible or gospel tracts. And she was told, you cannot talk to other students about your faith. She had other issues this school year surrounding wanting Bible club, situations like that. And then finally, at the end of the school year, there was an inclusion assembly that she was wanting to be opted out of. And we sent a letter to the school saying, here's the facts, here's what happened. We need assurances that this will never happen again, that there's instruction to teachers that this. And they basically wrote back a letter saying, none of this is true. None of it's true. And we're like, okay, first of all, there's a pattern here.
12: Yeah, we know it.
4: We understand that you are targeting this poor girl that over and over again, who's just trying to live out her faith. You're trying to violate her rights. We have now filed not only a federal lawsuit, not just on the inclusion assembly, but on this entire pattern of targeting. And last week, we filed a motion for a preliminary injunction, getting ready for this back-to-school time period, basically wanting the court to put a preliminary injunction in effect that will protect this student from any adverse action or retaliation from the school as they go back to school. And this case makes clear that this is a lot about much more than just her right to opt out of that assembly. That really it is about her First Amendment rights, where she is the right to share her faith with willing classmates during non-instructional time, and that she can also be on the same playing field, level playing field, constitutionally, as students who have secular views and share secular views without retribution from the school. And she has a right to not be singled out because of her viewpoint. These are all of the things that are in this motion for this preliminary injunction. So one, I'd encourage all of you, as we look ahead, we're just weeks away from getting back to school, some places earlier than others. But one, be praying for this family and this little girl. She's very brave. She has had to endure a lot in elementary school. So be praying for her and her family that you will see the fruit of her work and of her faith, and that there will be protection for her, and that she will not be scared or be fearful as she goes back to school from this administration that is targeting her. But also support the ACLJ. By your support, you equip this girl.
12: Yeah, I mean, she has never had to have legal fees. Imagine that. I mean, you have this ongoing issue that lasts years and years that somehow reoccurs and comes back up. Instead of having to figure out your family lawyer, I'd figure out, likely, honestly, it would be that you do nothing. And you just suck it up and deal with the fact that a school is being unjust with you. And look, we've all dealt with school systems that we don't agree with. And you know, sometimes they don't get up to the point of being lawsuits. Some do. Instead, she's able to turn to the ACLJ team again and again and again. And she's able to get top-tier attorneys who are ready to jump into action and help defend her. As Will said, it's a painful process. It's not fun. No one wants to go through this. You would hopefully not want to do this over and over and over again in your life. But unfortunately, that is the occasion for this this poor girl. But we have been able to provide all of this for her, again, with no cost to her. And that is only because people like you who listen and watch and engage in what we do here. Maybe you spend time on our website. Maybe you spend time on our social media platforms. Maybe you have gone to ACLJ.org and you have asked for legal help yourself. At the end of the day, to be able to afford to do that, it's not like everyone here is a volunteer. I want to be able to hire, I've always said this, the best of the best. I want this show to look the best it can possibly look. I want this broadcast to look as professional as possible. I want to have the best producers. I want to have the best writers. I want to have the best team members. And then I want to have the best legal team as well. And we want to have offices in Washington, D.C., in Nashville, Tennessee, in Strasbourg, France, for our European Center, in Jerusalem, and in places we don't talk about, can't talk about, won't talk about. None of it happens without you. In these special months, and again, I know people get a little frustrated in the comments because they're like, Logan, you spend too much time doing this. Understand that this is a multimillion-dollar operation that does not happen without you. These are these special months where we have a group of donors who are ready to give, and they are ready to unlock their pledge. This isn't one of those, you get the, a lot of times you get the emails from politicians, that's a 400 times your match. It's not that. These people are just willing to double whatever comes in. And again, there's a limit to that. That limit is very high because we're able to go to a lot of members and say, hey, you know, come together. And again, I tell you, if we ever reach close to that limit, not only will I be celebrating, I will be letting you know. Usually we don't have to worry about that. I'm going to encourage you, though, this is the day to do it. We are wrapping up this month. We are July 29th. This Liberty Drive ends. And again, we've been celebrating the 250 of America. This is it. We are just a couple days away from the end of this drive where donations are doubled. I want you to be a part of it today. That is at ACLJ.org. You know, we'll move into other things that we'll talk about throughout the year. And of course, towards the end of the year, a lot opens up. We were already talking about Christmas. We're already talking about what happens. You know, we're not only in back to school mode, we're already looking towards quarter four, because what happens come November, Christmas display starts going up. And again, we're talking about global gigantic issues that are literally life and death around the world for people of faith. And then we're talking about people like this. A girl who just wants to be passionate about her faith, live it publicly, live it loudly. Not in a troublemaker. And the other side, people just want to put up a nativity scene. And they only want to do it, by the way, if other religions and other people's holidays are also well represented. But that's too much for some communities. The ACLJ team's going to be there. That's the end of our first half hour. We got a second half hour coming up. I need you to be a part of the broadcast today. This second half hour is available on ACLJ.org, on YouTube, Rumble, Facebook. 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Of course, you can catch us later wherever you get your podcast. 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
3: Keeping you informed and engaged, now more than ever. 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
12: Second half hour of the show today. Let's catch you up on some of the topics we're talking about. Then we're going to go around the world to some of the other content that is happening, because there's a lot happening, including some real big pushback in Iran. And you're going to hear President Trump had some not-so-G-rated language to say about what he's going to do next to Iran. Maybe we can figure out a way to do that in a more edited way, a more radio-friendly way, but did not take too kindly to some of the attacks that came onto our base in Jordan. We're going to discuss that. Also, Dr. Fauci pleads the fifth 111 times this morning. All about, of course, the questioning surrounding his journal entries. That, again, I want to clarify, we say journal entries. This isn't someone came in and stole this guy's, you know, fuzzy pink journal. We are talking about someone who was keeping a government log. I think we need him. That's maybe a more apt way to put it. A government log each and every day of what was going on. And yes, it's written from a very personal and sometimes, in a way, teenage girl kind of way. And I mean that with, you know, love, as someone who has tween girls. It feels sometimes like the statements that were being made in this are comical. Of course, none of it should be treated with funny. Millions of people died. It was one of the worst things that's happened in our country. And it does make you question how severe people really on the inside were taking it during both administrations, but of course, Dr. Fauci himself, who, again, I have not been on here ever and been someone who lays claim or blasts him. You know, I think there were a lot of people during that were trying to figure out the best way forward. And there were times where I would say maybe it was going too far with some people's thoughts and processes on him. But what it's clear with this journal entries that have come out is that not only is a lot of the, again, I don't think it's the conspiracy theories are true. It's more he was saying one thing, and really, there was an alternate reality happening. And some of that was his own brain and his own celebrity. And then the other side was not preparing the American people in the correct way.
4: Well, and once again, you brought up that, and these are what some of these entries are. Once again, not on a home computer, not on a personal diary written, but on a government computer as government record, as he's discussing very serious issues at the same time about the origins, talking about gain-of-function research, something we were told wasn't happening, all of this stuff. But here's some of those examples. Crazy, crazy. Donuts are being named after me. T-shirts have my picture on them and are being sold. San Francisco radio is dedicating a song to me. Curtis Mayfield singing Keep On Pushing. Coloring pictures with crayons for my picture. FaceTime with Trevor Noah. Instagram with Steph Curry. Big front page article about me in the Washington Post. Very flattering. I am the most famous and talked about person in the country and one of the most recognizable people in the world, et cetera, et cetera. It goes on.
12: And that's, none of that is a lie. None of it is wrong. It's just the way it was presented. At the same time, you're creating a government log where you're supposed to be talking about, here's what's happening day to day. And again, this wasn't something he probably had to do, something he was choosing to do. And then writing it in a way, he said, that was sadly and dark comedy at its worst, maybe. Just going, I can't believe this is really what was going through. The person who was trying to keep us safe during all of this, and the person we were relying on directly. And look, a lot of people had pushback against him. I understand the pushback against him. I also understand the pushback against the pushback. But when you look at this kind of thing, that is, again, dark comedy, because it's an elderly man speaking like this about himself. I mean, how embarrassing. I mean, just be honest. Like, it's just embarrassing. You know, I mean, just, it's wild. It's wild. Phone lines are open. I want to hear from you. 1-800-684-3110. When we get back, we're also going to talk again about the response that is happening in Iran. That MOU is gone, everybody. And President Trump said some pretty strong words about what is going to happen next. We'll make sure those are edited, safe for the little ears. But, you know, only in a way that this president seems to say, at least out loud and publicly, and making statements. So we'll discuss that coming up here. Again, phone lines are open. I want to hear from you. 1-800-684-3110. That's at 1-800-684-3110. 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
12: Get on hold, by the way. This is the time, everyone. Give me a call, 1-800-684-3110, because the next segment, I'll take your calls. Actually, in this segment, I'll even take some calls. So 1-800-684-3110. I want to move us into what's going on in Iran. You know, there was a surprise attack that happened in our military bases in Jordan. Let's give a little update on what happened there, and then what President Trump said to Fox News and what looks like the future of this conflict is going to look like.
4: Well, this is yesterday. There was a missile strike, which was attempted to be a surprise attack, is how it's being framed, by Iran on American forces in Jordan. We have military installations in Jordan, and that is what ballistic missiles were launched at on Tuesday. Central Command described it as an attempted surprise attack. Fortunately, all of the missiles were intercepted. So this was a failed attack by Iran. But the president had paused the fighting on Friday after, I believe it was 13 consistent days of striking Iran. This was as there were reports on Monday that the U.S. was in very deep talks with Iran. But that, once again, they had come back to the table. They had apparently said some things that allowed the president to believe that he wanted to pause the strikes on Friday. And what did Iran do? They utilized that to hit American bases. I know those watching this broadcast are not going to be surprised by this, but
12: yeah,
4: once
12: but you do
4: again,
12: wonder why this keeps happening, in the sense of why do we keep taking the foot off the gas and saying, you know what, we're going to go back to the negotiating table, when every time. I know President Trump wants it to end in some sort of, you know, kumbaya moment where we are all shaking hands and he has created peace in the Middle East, and that's fantastic. I would love that. But the signs just point to that's not how this is going to play out. And it didn't play out this way, by the way, because we didn't really do the job. We didn't go in there and actually topple this regime. Let's just be honest. That should have been goal number one. Instead, you thought you're going to take out the top people, and then we're going to be able to talk and have these negotiations. Show me the proof that that works at all. Because at this point, you're having our military base attack, and then President Trump having to respond. And he responded out of rage to Fox News this morning. I don't even want to say rage. Who knows? I mean, this is President Trump. This is the way he talks. But he, to Trey Yingst, he said, again, this was a quote that was probably given over the phone, my assumption.
4: Yes.
12: He said, we are going to...

0: especially if you see countries like Bahrain, Kuwait start to get involved directly, publicly. There's no doubt that these countries have been supporting and participating, as well as we have our military facilities there. But if you see them on record of we participated in airstrikes with the United States, I think that is a completely different game. I also think that it is something that could lead to pressure from those Gulf states in continuing what we started. And so that is a good thing, one, for the pressure that's on the American military, pressure back here at home, that letting the neighbors of Iran kind of take the lead moving forward. And I also think their prerogatives may be, we want to get rid of the state that is the infrastructure, the state government of the Islamic Republic of Iran, could be something that those Gulf nations want to see toppled. And therefore, you see a difference of, it wasn't the U.S. that went in and did it. There's some semantics games that could play out a little bit easier for the American people here back home. But it is interesting to see the Saudis that are taking a lead with this as well, coordinating with us. And I do think that if Kuwait, the UAE gets more directly involved, as well as Bahrain, you see a completely different chapter of this conflict, and something that could drastically change the outcome, something more like what we have been looking for and hoping for, which would be a regime change in Iran. And it would be carried out in a way that doesn't necessarily look like what we think of the United States going in and toppling a regime.
1: Yeah, we'll keep you updated on what ends up coming out of these statements from President Trump, what it actually looks like when he claims that, you know, this profanity-laced statement of what we're going to do to this country. We'll keep you updated on what that looks like, I'm sure, in the coming days.
0: Well, and to be honest, some of these threats from the president have not lived up to what we would have liked him to follow through with. When he has said, like, they're going to get hit harder than they've ever been hit before, yeah. Sometimes it isn't harder than they've ever been hit before when they probably need it.
1: Sometimes it's just a threat. You know what? And sometimes that's probably a good way to play. Sometimes good negotiation tactic. Sometimes we need to actually be doing what we're saying we're going to do, or go ahead and respond and finish this the way it needs to be finished. I do want to take a call bouncing back to the Fauci situation. Let's go to Damon, who's calling in California. You can give me a call, too, at 1-800-684-3110. I'm going to take as many calls as I can in the next segment. Go ahead, Damon.
2: Hey there. I just want to start by saying thank you for your hard work. I love the ACLJ and what you guys do. You guys work hard for us, and I thank you for that.
1: Thanks, Damon. Appreciate it.
2: Yeah, and as far as Fauci goes, look, these people are lying to the public, and the results are murder, you know what I mean? Poverty, lack, and decrease for the American people, and it's ludicrous, and they need to be held accountable. Our lawmakers need to put these people in prison.
1: Damon, your phone dropped, unfortunately. Of course, look, when you have a moment where you have one of these big leaders taking the fifth 111 times, and of course you have this, but there is one big problem, and that is, of course, that Dr. Fauci and everybody else essentially involved in this was given a pretty darn big blanket pardon. And you don't want to strip people of their pardon authority. You don't want to strip people their Fifth Amendment rights, okay? That will come back and bite you hard.
0: Yeah.
1: Both of those will. Huge. So you may not like Dr. Fauci. And look, after reading this, and, you know, you were all in a haze, and you look back and someone put, you know, the magazine covers from just a couple months into
0: In Style. Let's put that up.
1: The In Style one. I mean, you go with that one, which, again, was in July of 2020. We're talking about when the world was still very shut down, even here in the South, when everything was just starting to kind of repopulate in the South. Everything else was still closed around the country. And he's there, poolside, looking like a real cool dude. And now we know that this wasn't posturing. In some ways, I would have thought this was a creative photographer who took a interesting photo, kind of a funny photo of this doctor who has become this celebrity character because we needed that. But no, we read his diary entries and see that he was falling for his own hype, that it became what happens to a lot of celebrities, where you become incredibly self-obsessed. But you would hope the one celebrity that was dealing with millions of people's potential lives, and all of us lost friends and family to COVID, so I'm not undercutting that at all. And in fact, I'm standing up for them and saying, I would hope at that point, this is not what he was focused on.

0: that he's actually focused on saving people's lives. And, you know, we haven't talked like vaccine stuff and any of that, because I can at least say, at least that to me felt like an attempt to help people. But the celebrity side, not that.
1: Well, and here's another question. Damon says, why aren't lawmakers putting people in jail? Our constitutional framework, the legislative branch isn't the executive branch that carries out law enforcement. They make the laws. They don't enforce the laws. That's
0: why
1: actually
0: we need to abolish Congress.
1: Well once again, that's the point I wanted to make, even parliamentary systems where the executive function comes from the legislative as well, they aren't separated. That is something unique to America that we don't need to give up on.
0: We need to qualify that. I'm not saying that. No, I'm referencing an older
1: Democrat
0: show.
1: The Socialists of America are actually wanting to. They are not happy with the separation of powers, with the way that things go. And while we may see this injustice, it does protect all of us from someone that would want to abuse the system if this is followed correctly. That's why we fight for the Constitution, even when it comes to just a girl in a elementary school in Washington State, because it can affect all of us, that ripple effect, if we let one constitutional violation go forward. And a lot of questions are coming up about the pardon. And I think we should hold that for next segment. We got 1 minute left. Stick around.
0: 1 minute in this segment.
1: That's right. We're going to address the pardon because a lot of people saying it's auto pen, it's not valid. We're going to talk about that in the next segment because I think you need to hear what we have to say on that.
0: All right. We got a couple lines still open at 1-800-684-3110. If you're on hold, stay on hold. I'm going to get to you. That's right. Sounds like my favorite boy band, but it's Rocky, Barry, Bobby, and Dan. They're a British boy band, I feel like.
1: Well, your favorite boy bands are British,
0: yeah.
1: Always.
0: Yeah, yeah. You got
1: Never American.
0: That. Westlife.
1: That's why you said things about our Constitution. You want to go back to a more parliamentary
0: system. That's what
1: system.
0: I said. That's why, yeah. That's why you quote me on that.
1: Exactly.
0: 1-800-684-3110. Stay on hold. I'll get to you if you're on hold right now. And if not, get on hold. And we're going to wrap up this Liberty Drive strong here on a Wednesday. Be a part of it at aclj.org. Be right back.
2: We've witnessed monumental legal victories from defending the 14th Amendment and protecting our sacred American right to vote, the overturning of Roe v. Wade, and standing up for the religious liberty of our kids and seniors. But even with the many historic wins we've achieved, the battle is far from over. The attacks on our constitutionally protected rights persist. Countless unborn babies remain in jeopardy, and across the globe, innocent Christians are being targeted and killed across this country and around the world. This fight isn't just the ACLJ's, it's all of ours. 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It's been an honor to fight for you all these years. 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
3: 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It's like waiting in line for 4 hours in an amusement park for a ride that lasts only 2 or 3 minutes. 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It is not that those things are necessarily bad, but come Monday, there is this feeling deep down inside of you that something is missing. That something is a personal relationship with Jesus Christ. 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If you'd like to be a new person and begin a relationship with Jesus Christ, you can call or text us at 888-NEED-HIM. That's 888-NEED-HIM.
0: Welcome back to Secula. We're going to take your phone calls here right off the bat, but Will wanted to address Big Sharpie Gate, okay? Right?
1: Sharpie Gate?
0: Right, and then auto pen.
1: Auto pen.
0: Auto pen. Right. I was trying to click. Sharpie Gate was something else.
1: That was, right. Yes.
0: That was election thing.
1: Logan's going to get all the keywords that will make this YouTube video not get
0: served.
1: It's
0: 2020 all over again, everybody,
1: oh,
0: okay?
1: No.
0: We're bringing it back. Don't you miss it?
1: So I do think it's interesting the pardon issue, which a lot of people want to bring up, that the auto pen concerns, et cetera, whether or not it's a valid pardon if Joe Biden did not sign it himself. One, here's where everyone should be cautioned. If we go down that road, they are going to try to do that for every pardon of every president. They're already trying to build. President Trump doesn't have the mental capacity to be president, so therefore they're going to try to invalidate everything he did through that argument.
0: Because that's two things can be true at one time, by the way. Was Joe Biden in control of the presidency? Was he making these decisions himself? By the way, I believe with all his pardons, I think he was probably pretty high up involved in it. But let's say he wasn't, okay? That is also not the same as everything with an auto pen is now invalid, because you would then, as Will said, there are plenty of people that use an auto pen professionally who were making those decisions. They just purely don't physically sign the document. They're not putting a wet signature down. They have somebody doing that. That's not uncommon. So you then have to go to that conversation of, is he mentally able to do that? We're able to have that. And that is not the road we need to go down. They were pardoned. Live with it.
1: Well, and here's the other thing as well. As textualist, as an organization that fights for the written word of the Constitution, not as a living, breathing document as President Obama would look at it, and many of the liberal judicial philosophers would say that, you know, you can just infer different things based off of it. When you read the pardon power, it's Article 2, Section 2 of the U.S. Constitution. You can read it. It talks about it's under the Commander-in-Chief Clause of Section 2, and then it gets to, and he shall have power to grant reprieves and pardons for offenses against the United States, except in cases of impeachment. Effectively, he can't, because it's outside the judicial process, it is a political process, impeachment within Congress. That's another separation of powers argument there. But all it says is he shall have the power to grant reprieves and pardons for offenses against the United States. Article 1, section, section about signing laws.
0: Well, it takes some calls, Will.
1: Sorry, no. Article 1 of the Constitution, we're talking about passing legislation, actually specifically talks about in Section 7 that the president shall sign legislation. There's no requirement for a signature of a pardon. Many people believe the president could just speak a proclamation of a pardon and it be valid. So the auto pen argument of trying to say he didn't officially sign it, it is trying to infer something there that also, I think the only person who could maybe make the case that those pardons aren't valid are Joe Biden himself. If Joe Biden were to come out and say, they signed these and put them out there and I didn't, that would be one thing. But Joe Biden has never claimed that these things aren't valid, that it wasn't a directive of him, that he did not indeed pardon these people. So I think it's a very dangerous road to go down if you start to, because of Joe Biden, because of the issues he had, you try to make a rule that then will be a one-size-fits-all rule that they will use against President Trump. And anything you like going forward, they will try to find a loophole eliminating what happened the prior 4 years whenever parties change power.
0: I want to go ahead and take some calls. We're going to try our best to get through everybody, but let's start with Rocky in Virginia. You go ahead.
4: I just want to ask you, where in the Constitution does it allow communists or dictators or monarchies to come into this country and hold office? And they're trying to do everything that Donald Trump did to protect this country, and they're going to turn it all the way back the way it was, because they're allowing illegals to come in here, and they dominate the states because they put them all in these big cities.
0: Yeah, Rocky, hey, I'm only going to cut you off because we are just going to run out of time to get to other calls. You're saying, where does the Constitution allow it? I mean, essentially, these are people that are being elected normally. They're also running a political parties that are accepted in America. They're running as mainstream Democrats. Even if they're Democrat socialists, a lot of times they are not adopting that they're adopting the platform, not necessarily adopting the party. There's nothing stopping that at this point.
1: Well, once again, the First Amendment gives a lot of broad protection for freedom of association. Once again, you don't want to start weaponizing something that is not in the Constitution to try and say you can be a socialist in America.
0: Yeah.
1: You also have the right not to vote for those people.
0: Yeah, if people want to torpedo the country and they want to elect those people fair, what are we going to do about it? We got to fight back. Okay, let's go to Dan in Ohio. Dan, go ahead.
5: Yeah, I was back on the Iran thing. I was just wondering, They say we're going to upgrade and bomb them more. I'm wondering why we ain't hitting the Iranian guard. I mean, I think these are the people that really need to be removed from the earth. And I just don't see it happening.
1: Well, I think, Dan, one, we don't have a readout of every target that's been hit by the government. We don't know exactly what the strategy is, and that's the way it operates. Those are classified things. But I know that the IRGC is who we are fighting in this, that when sinking the Navy, they took out the IRGC Navy as well. There are that differentiation between the regular Army and the IRGC, and I think the big battle is between mostly IRGC targets. So I don't know if we are targeting heads of the IRGC like we were in the early days of that anymore, but definitely the fight right now is mostly against IRGC.
0: All right. Thank you, Dan. Let's go to Barry, who's calling. Barry in Montana. Go ahead.
6: Yeah. A question on the pardons. If I remember right, 4 or 5 years ago, between Jordan and Jay, been a longtime listener, they were talking on a pardon that when you got pulled in front of Congress, you could not plead the Fifth.
0: Yeah, I'll bring that up with them and see if they want to address that next week. And look, there is precedent to that, which is what was brought up today. But that doesn't mean it isn't an option.
1: Well, one, if you do plead the Fifth, but you have that pardon, that is what there is precedent, as Logan said, that you don't have the concern of jeopardy or the risk of endangering yourself, incriminating yourself. Now, the other angle is, could he be arguing later that, and this would have to be in a judicial forum, that I have fear of state retribution, of state prosecution, so still wanting to keep that Fifth Amendment. But here's the other thing. It's not just all of a sudden you say, you can't do that. Now they are going to have this vote scheduled for August 5th on whether to hold him in contempt.
0: Yeah. So we'll see.
1: So if he's in contempt of Congress, there are issues that could go along with that as well.
0: Yeah, and then we'll be talking about more years and years. Let's quickly go to Bobby. Bobby, you got like 20 seconds. Go ahead.
7: I'm confused about what Donald Trump's going to do. Do you sense now that he's going to do it the right way in Iran, or is he still going to hold back? That's my question.
0: Yeah, Bobby, I don't know. Look, don't hold your breath. I'll look to see what happens here. I think that a lot of times these are big threats to hopefully bring people back to the negotiating table. I think that's President Trump's plan. So far, it has worked in temporary bursts. It has not worked in a long-term strategy. I'm sure there are better people who are more educated than I in this topic, and hopefully they're the ones making this call with President Trump. We will see. I don't want to say I've lost hope. I think there could be some really good things that can still come out of this conflict with Iran. You hope so. We'll see what happens. Look, we got more shows coming up this week, but we're wrapping up the Liberty Drive. Be a part of it today. 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Thanks for watching. Thanks for listening. We'll be back with more shows tomorrow. And each and every day, Monday through Friday, 12 to 1 p.m. Eastern Time. Until then, we'll talk to you later.
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13: 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I'm your host, Brian Perez, in the studio for just 1 hour today. 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Becky, what's on your mind to start us off today?
14: You know, we have a weird media cycle that, you know, some stories just generate and we're all looking at the same thing. It used to be years ago that you watched one thing and in your little town and that's all you ever heard about, or you get your local paper. Well, now everything's connected, right? And last week's media cycle, I received so many links to this story about the question, are therapists to blame for family estrangement? Maybe you had seen this article as well, but I was doing some research on this and I actually went back to some of our old shows. And do you know, just about a year or so ago, I was talking about estrangement. I mean, imagine that on here on New Life Live. It's just amazing how we just touch all those topics that everybody's dealing with. But here's the thing. Many parents believe that therapists encourage the cutoff, okay? They have an adult son or daughter who comes in, tells their side of the story, and about a third of parents believe that the therapist influenced the decision. And some believe that counseling labels parents as toxic too quickly rather than encouraging reconciliation. Now, I think if you've listened to us long enough, we talk about the power of reconciliation and try to stay connected. And, you know, there's lots of complexities to that, but culture has changed. There's a greater emphasis on autonomy and individuality and emotional safety and increased awareness of trauma and mental health. So, you know, years ago, we didn't have all the words that we have right now. We don't have all the information that we do right now. And so people are making decisions based on what they're learning. And younger generations have different expectations for family relationships. Just last week, we had a caller who talked about this very thing, that her daughter and son-in-law had a new baby. You might remember that phone call. And Alice, I think you and I were both on. And the shock that the mother, the grandmother, wasn't allowed to kiss the baby. That was a whole big discussion that we talked about that. But here's the thing. Here's the headline. Most therapists do not tell people to estrange. Our training is to be objective, to not diagnose the person that's not in the room, to not give labels to somebody who doesn't give the opportunity to tell their story. And in many cases, this is what happens when there is a story of estrangement. Somebody, it doesn't always, I don't think it's a therapist. And if it is, we've got a different story to tell. But, you know, our role as therapists is to help clients recognize unhealthy patterns, to build the self-worth, to establish healthy boundaries. And the decision to maintain or end contact is ultimately the client's, you know, that you might have somebody that says, I do not want to have anything to do with my parents or my family. And as a therapist, we have to help them settle what that is upsetting to them. It's very complex. I want to encourage you, if your family is going through estrangement of any kind, you can trust a Christian therapist. But if you are not asking someone to help you, the estrangement is likely to continue and to get further and wider apart. We want to help you stay connected because we believe in the power of family. We believe that you can have healthy relationships. It may not look like the Waltons or whatever family image that you have in your mind, but we want it to be honest, true, and forthright. And you can call us, right, Brian?
13: 1-800-229-3000.
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13: We've been telling you guys about the Hope Together conference. 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And tell us all about this conference, Becky.
14: Yes, you know, we love to partner with ministries that are doing the work of the kingdom, right? 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
13: 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And let's go to the phones now. Remember, we're only going to be here for an hour today. So call. Here's Liddell. And Liddell listens to us on the One Place app. Thank you so much for calling in today, Liddell. How can we help you?
16: Hey, how you guys doing today?
13: Doing wonderful, thanks.
16: That's good. I actually went and got my wife, so we're going to be on the call together.
13: Oh, awesome. What's Mrs. Liddell's name?
16: My wife's name is Aisha.
13: Aisha, all right. Well, welcome to the show, both of you. What's going on? How can we help you?
16: Well, we have a 24-year-old son that's back home from college. He won't work, and he's very forceful, and we know why, because he's back home. He feels he's a man, so he thinks he can do everything his way in our home. And we're trying to help him understand this is your parents' home, but you got boundaries. You got things that you need to listen to and do. But he forces his way. When someone asks him to sit down, he forces his way in his face. He wants to be seen, and that's kind of been him all his life, but it's just out of control to a place where it's frustrating the home when we're trying to maintain a godly attitude and principles with dealing with him, because the ultimate goal, we want him to do right, and we want Christ to be able to convict his heart, and we don't need to act out based upon how he's acting. Now, one thing he did in college that he's kind of abusing now, he is abusing Adderall. And he's not working now. He won't go to work. He just stopped paying all his bills. Mm. He won't do nothing. He just completely stopped. And he say he's an actor. Or he didn't go to college for this. He went to college for robotic engineering. And he said he's an actor, he's a singer, a screenwriter, and a fashion designer. And he just keep waiting for people to give him a call for him to really get to moving in life. And we trying to give him a little space, because he done dealt with a lot of rejection in life. And part of it's half of him trying to not honor what people rules are, and then when he's caught, he always there. I didn't do that, and that's what he's doing now.
13: So Liddell, go ahead, Becky.
14: Oh, I was just going to say, what have you done so far? Because he's been home. I assume he got home in June. Is that about right?
17: Actually, he got home. This is his mom. He got He got home in, I think it was sometime in April. And he refuses to work. I think he's frustrated.
13: Now, is he home because he graduated, or is he on break, or did he drop out?
17: He dropped out. He took classes from completing his degree. I thought it was one, but my husband said two. And he took classes from having his degree, but he refused to go back to school. He was in school. He was working, and I don't know what happened.
16: He just stopped.
17: Everything.
18: Do you know of any trauma that occurred, or a sudden fear, overwhelm about, he was so close. Do you know what happened with this radical change?
17: No, because we keep trying to talk to him, and he won't. He kind of shuts us out. He'll say, like, sporadic things. I do think he probably has some type of trauma, and but he won't talk about it. We helped him get an apartment, we've helped him the whole time he's been in school, and pretty much paid all of his bills. But then he just left the apartment and refused to go back. He still had the lease, and we had to pay for it because we helped him get it.
14: We get the picture. You guys are feeling really stuck. I have one more question. You mentioned that he's using Adderall. Is there potential that he's addicted to it?
16: Well, I'm going to say, when he was younger, he got put on Concerta, which is, it's not, it's a less powerful dose of Adderall, we took him off because we did not like the side effects, and we allowed him to be able to operate without it. He's very hyper, but he did. He operated without it for 5 years or longer. But he learned in college that some of the college students was taking it.
17: Well, when he started college, he wasn't.
16: That's correct.
17: And he had a scholarship. He was doing well. He was, but somewhere halfway, I guess last year, decided that he had some friends that were using it, and I guess they were telling him they were doing well.
16: You say all the college schools are using it.
14: He's not wrong. And he's not wrong. There are a lot of people that use it and abuse it. I just think the timing of all of this is indicating there's a lot of anxiety that's happening. Mm-hmm. There's a lot of people that struggle with finishing well, whether that's college, whether that's marriage. There's a lot of different inputs there. But I'm going to turn this over to Alice and just say, you're going to have a family therapist. You're going to have somebody working with you all to support whatever his state of mind is, but also to create a plan moving forward, because this is a lot, right, Alice?
18: It is, and I know you two are correct in wondering what is underlying this. You described a history of a strong personality, a little rebellious, going his own way, so that's been there perhaps all along, but it is heightened right now. And he was performing well in college. So some of this is a surprise. And when there's a sudden shift in performance, in his ability to show up, it usually is that signal that there is something underneath. And so you're probably going to have to use boundaries and leverage. I'd have you say that you realize as parents, you may have unintentionally enabled him to rely on you, to be overly reliant on you, because it's always helpful if we parents will take some responsibility for our side in it and think about, were there other things you might have done that perhaps added to what he's struggling with? So start with a confession, but then let him know, we're worried about you. We love you. This is not working for us. For you not to even be talking with us, it's not working. So we're going to need you to get help. be braced that he's going to say no because he doesn't want it. He's rejecting all of you. But you need to ask. We'll need you to get help. Son, if you keep refusing to get help and you keep refusing to talk with us, we're going to have to restrict some of the privileges that you've been enjoying. And we're going to keep restricting more and more privileges until you're willing to make healthier choices. So, Liddell and Aisha, this may start as small as you're not funding things for him anymore, extra luxury things, not funding a car, not funding gas for him, those sorts of things. We want to cause him some healthy discomfort so that he becomes motivated to choose this thing he's afraid of, which is therapy. Because, yeah, I think he's hiding something. He's hiding whatever the big fear, the big struggle is. We may have to scaffold boundaries for some time because you've got a son with a strong personality. There have been times where I've restricted privileges with my kids, and they'll try to wait me out. I don't care. We can't go to In-N-Out. I don't care. I can't watch the movie with the family. I don't care. And we might have to wait days. Or for a son like yours, perhaps even weeks of I still don't care, with scaffolding more boundaries lovingly but firmly. The ultimate boundary that I hope you will not have to use is, son, you're only welcome to stay in our home if you're willing to come for family help. And mom and dad are getting the help too, because we need to figure out how to handle this better. It's not all about you. You're not the problem person. We've got a family problem going on here. And so if you're uncertain of how to apply what I'm describing, I would love for us to connect you with one of the counselors in our network, because scaffolding boundaries is difficult and it's scary. And it can result in a rupture in relationship. But you know, if you do not act, your son is spiraling and he obviously needs help, but you cannot make him choose it. The last thing I want to leave you with is just, it's a phrasing issue. If you tell him, son, you need to do this or that, the truth is he doesn't. He doesn't need to do anything. And to recognize that, son, we can't force you to do anything, but we, mom and dad, we are going to act differently if we see that you're continuing to make these unhealthy choices. And the bottom line is we want to get you help, and we're going to get help too, because we all need it.
14: Well, and can I just say, it reminds me of Henry Cloud's book, Your Best Vision. What is that? The book, Becoming, what is it called? It's a future, your future vision. I'll think of it in just a second. But he gives a five-step, your desired future. That is the name of the book.
18: Way to go, Becky.
14: I knew if I could just say it for 10 more minutes. But the one thing that Henry starts with is vision. And I would say to you, Liddell and Aisha, your vision of him has to change. He is a 24-year-old man living in your house. I don't know that he's paying you rent. I know he left the apartment, but that is not even reality for an adult. Like, we're going to have an arrangement. But like Alice said, this is not going to be a one step and it's all going to be fixed. But I want to lean into just that concept of, for you guys to grieve what you thought was going to happen, mm-hmm. he's one step closer to graduating and he doesn't do it. Or you had a vision of what he was going to do in his future and now he's changed all of it. In recovery, we talk about acceptance is the answer to all my problems today. So how do we accept who he is and create boundaries and create a vision for our future as a family? Because this is tricky, but we want to have everybody get the help that they need.
13: For sure. Thank you so much, Liddell and Aisha, for calling us today here at New Life Live. 1-800-229-3000 is our number. We're going to be here for the rest of this hour. So call in and speak with Dr. Alice Benton and Becky Brown. Becky, I know we also have the Doing Life with Your Adult Children book in the newlife.com store. Would that be a good
14: resource for them? It is a great book. And, you know, Jim talks about, how to manage. I think the big challenge is if you have somebody living in your house that was outside of your house, it changes the whole dynamic of everything. And they're feeling the surprise part of this. They didn't expect that their son would come home and not do anything, or that he would have a different plan and that they would be the one funding it. And there are some practicalities that need to be walked through. Jim's book does cover some of the relational stuff. I really think that they're going to have that third-party person come in and give a structure, like Alice said.
13: Yep. And we can help you find somebody there where you live. So stay on the line and we'll connect you and anyone else watching and listening. You can call us at 1-800-NEW-LIFE and we'll connect you with a coach or counselor in your area. Some of these coaches and counselors meet online in case there isn't one near you. But if you want to talk to Alice and Becky, 1-800-229-3000 is our number. We've got Denise standing by. You'll be up next when we come back. LaShawn, you too. So call in, grab an open line. If you're watching on Facebook or YouTube, you can call in too. The number's right there on the bottom of your screen. We'll be right back on New Life Live.
14: We know that so many women are affected by betrayal, and yet they suffer in silence. 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It's a great next step for you. 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
13: Our next Everyman's Battle Intensive is happening next weekend, August 7th through the 9th in Dallas. 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You might be thinking, I can't go to this. I'm going to be in a room full of guys. No. It's not about that. It's about finally getting free. Imagine walking away with a clear mind instead of guilt, renewed hope for your family, strength to live differently. Here's what Sharon told us. Sharon said, in the middle of our divorce proceedings, my husband, by the grace of God, came across the Everyman's Battle Intensive, and he signed up. It was miraculous. In one weekend, it was like he was plucked off a street going the wrong direction and set down on a street going the right way. Join the thousands of men who have found freedom at Every Man's Battle. You can get all the details at newlife.com or call us at 1-800-NEW-LIFE.
18: Brian, I was talking to a man who had just made a confession about a sexual integrity issue to a group of men, and that's what happens at Every Man's Battle. And he said, I was carrying this shame and dishonesty and hiding, and I was so afraid to tell these men. But when I told them, I heard, me too. Oh, I've done that as well. Mm. And they loved on me. They helped me figure out why I continued to relapse with my sexual integrity. And they got me on a plan. And now I feel like I have a tribe of men. I have a brotherhood around me to help me. That's what you get at this intensive.
14: And, you know, I just talked to a couple of the counselors that do our Everyman's Battle Intensive. And one in particular, they all do what's called sustained victory coaching calls following the workshop. So it's not like you just go and you don't have any help beyond the weekend. But one of the guys was telling me that one of his men has a 20-year sobriety run. 20 years. think of the difference in his family, in his life. If you're struggling, and we know that there are so many men that are struggling with this, call us, go to newlife.com, go to Every Man's Battle.
2: And when we talk about sexual integrity, we're talking about maybe addiction to pornography, maybe affairs.
14: Well, and you know what? There are some people that will not identify that it is an addiction to pornography. They'll just say that I just look at it. And and every man, you know, looks at pornography. That's what they'll say. What I want you to be encouraged is that you know what you're doing is not helping your marriage, your life, and we can help you get into a better life.
2: Or your future. If you're a single guy and you're thinking, well, I'm not married, I'm not hurting anybody. Well, you're hurting.
14: Right.
2: Your future.
14: All of the above. Perhaps. Call us.
2: Yep.
14: Go to Every Man's Battle.
2: Yep. All right. To the phones. Here is Denise listening on North Dakota Radio, KNDR, in Bismarck. Hi there, Denise. Welcome to New Life Live.
3: Hi.
2: Thanks for calling us. What's going on?
3: Sure. Well, I was listening, and she said about how counselors are not the ones telling kids to do estrangement mostly.
2: Mm-hmm.
3: And I had taken, my daughter's 36 now. She'd had two children. She was struggling with anxiety, depression, which she's had as a teenager. When she came out of the clinic, they started her on some meds, and she said, yeah, and I was told that maybe I shouldn't stick around with you. Anyway, down the road now for about a year and a half, she will not let me see the grandkids. She won't talk to me, won't answer any texts. I have tried sending, like, you know, I would like to just, you know, go have coffee. I'll just listen to you for an hour, not say anything. Previously, when she'd said stuff, I had said, you know, I did the best I could. There had been alcoholism with her dad.
14: Right.
3: And he wasn't real good to her. Anyway, besides praying, and I got a lot of people praying, I don't know what to do.
14: Denise, and, first of all, let me clarify something. It's not that all therapists don't do this. What I want you to clarify is that it's not most therapists. So it could be that she got poor information. It could be. But what matters now is the hurt that you're feeling, the grief that you're feeling, and how to reconnect. And especially when there's not, and I hear the tears, and there's not an open door there. And so what do you do? I just, one question, what did she tell you, the very last thing that she told you before she went no contact?
3: I had lent her some money, but I said, I'll need you to help me then for that money because my situation had changed. It was to help me in the yard. She came one day and helped me without the kids. And then she just basically said, leave me alone. And prior to that, like, I had been making okay money. So we'd go shopping, take the kids. I'd pay for most everything. And it almost seems like when the financial situation changed, but I don't want to think she's that shallow. I mean, I know her husband struggle. Oh, I hear music.
18: Very good, Denise. You are a faithful listener.
2: Yes.
18: I'd have you think about something over the break, Denise. When you've given the best responses you had, hey, I did the best I could. And your dad wasn't real good to you. I know that. When you gave her those responses, I want you to think over the break, why might that have been painful for her to hear from you? And why might that have felt unsafe for her to hear from you? And I'll help you with it on the other side of the break.
2: All right, Denise, stay on the phone. Thanks for reminding us that it's break time. Although we could hear the music too. But every now and then we don't hear it. So we'll be right back. 1-800-229-3000.
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5: During the War for Independence, General George Washington, the man we refer to today as the father of our country, led American troops through military defeat after defeat. And in the bitter winter of 1777, he wrote this somber note to a friend in Philadelphia. Quote, "You might have tracked our army from White Marsh to Valley Forge by the blood on their feet," end of quote. Many soldiers continued to march through the deep snows of Pennsylvania without shoes. Others suffered from disease, hunger, and freezing conditions. Nearly 2,000 of Washington's men died, yet George Washington did not lose faith. Amid the hardship, loss, and uncertainty of Valley Forge, he turned to God in prayer. At a time when our nation once again faces division and uncertainty, may we follow Washington's example, kneeling humbly, praying faithfully, and asking God to guide the future of America.
0: Come.
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13: All right, Denise in Bismarck, North Dakota. You heard Alice's question just before the break. What do you think?
3: Well, I think my saying, "I did the best I could," is her thinking, she's diminishing my feelings. That I wasn't really hearing her.
18: Yes.
3: And
18: Denise,
3: like I know her husband.
18: Denise, yeah. You're spot on. That's exactly right. And as you have had to live with an alcoholic husband, you have probably had to try to minimize your own pain in order to survive this marriage. And we do that. We try to push our pain to the side because we got to do the dishes. We got to take care of the kids. We got to live daily life. And so it's a coping mechanism that you have developed. And we hate the powerlessness and the hopelessness you must be feeling because you don't get to access your daughter and your grandchildren. And so what can you do while you're waiting? Developing that emotional intelligence and emotional awareness and practicing hearing her pain and even your own pain better will set you up well so that if and when she comes back, you will know how to respond to her pain without minimizing it. And you probably need this too. I'll give you an example. If she were to say, "It was so scary having him for a dad, and I felt like you didn't protect me, you didn't stop him, you didn't leave him." I don't know that any of those things are true, Denise, but those are common things for a child of an alcoholic to believe and say, and even perhaps falsely accuse you of. And rather than defending, rather than trying to point out, "Yeah, but Dad, he did earn money for us. Yeah, but he did stay around." Being able to say, "Daughter, I hear you. You wish I'd protected you. You wish I'd left him. It was really scary being his daughter. Tell me more." Mm-hmm. And this non-defensive listening that I'm doing, Denise, I'm just following the comfort circle, which comes from the book, How We Love. It's very difficult to do when you feel like you're under attack from your child who doesn't know the full truth. And she doesn't. And she's probably not great at pointing out all the good things you did and the good things he did, because he wasn't all bad either. But it's being ready to be a non-defensive listener that gives you the best shot at reconciliation with her.
14: You know, I'm thinking, Denise, did she say, when was the last time you talked to her? Like, did she say, "Don't contact me again," or "I'll call you"? Like, what was, where is it at this point?
3: Yeah, that is basically what it was. And then, like, she had an uncle and a cousin pass away on my side of the family. She did not acknowledge it to anyone. Mm. It's like total boom.
14: Yeah.
3: And, you know, Denise, I would love to sit and listen to her, but she won't talk.
14: Mm. I know. I hear your tears. I hear your heartbreak. I want you to be able to take that pain to safety. Mm-hmm. And it won't be her first, but it could be that you participate in counseling for yourself, just the healing, just the journey of the grief of the contact of your grandkids, of your daughter, of what, how can I get to a place where I can hear her? Also, just the disappointment of the vision of what you had for your family. Sounds like you were very supportive of her, and she just, you know, I've heard the story too many times, and I hate saying that because I want to give you hope. I do know of stories where it does end well, where the reunion does happen, but it's not without a lot of work.
18: Becky, even as you point that out, Denise, I've worked with families where very similar situations, and I worked with the mother like you and got the mother's permission to contact that estranged child. And the child was willing to take a call from a therapist who could say, hey, your mom is working on herself. She knows that she made some mistakes. She knows she's been hurtful, and she wants to learn how to do this better. And that estranged child was willing to talk with me as the therapist. And by taking some information back and forth, we worked towards reconciliation conversations. It has worked. It's taken a lot of time, and it's been painful. It's a big investment. But it can work. And it's parental and humility and courage and getting your own pain healed that will really help set you up for that.
14: Yeah, I just want to say one more thing about this. And reconciliation doesn't look like what the old relationship looked like. It's going to be uncomfortable for a while. If it ever gets to a level of relaxed experience with one another, that's the miracle, but it is years in the making because you can't forget what you've already experienced. And that break of trust, that betrayal from her towards you is painful and it impacts you. But that's why we're recommending you get to a therapist. We'll get you some connections there. And actually, I was just telling Brian and Alice at the break, on newlife.com, if you do a search on the word estrangement, we've got teachings there from, I mean, you know, we've got a few shows that we've done over the years on this topic, and we've got some teaching in there as well.
2: Yeah, it's a topic that we get a lot of calls on lately. And go find those resources at newlife.com. Just do a search for estrangement there. Thanks so much for watching and listening. This is New Life Live. I'm Brian Perez here with Becky Brown and Dr. Alice Benton. 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She's also a licensed professional clinical counselor. And we just love when you guys call us, not because we love that you're going through pain, but because we know that you trust us to give you the answers, biblical advice. So that's why we've been doing this for 37 years. And we do it through the grace of God and with your financial support. Right, Becky?
14: That's right. You know, we have such an urgent need right now because of the needs that we hear, both on the callers and the people that we're serving. We need your help. We know that you're listening. We know that you benefit from New Life. 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There are so many people in need. We need you to help us as we continue to reach out to so many that are hurting. Do it today.
2: 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Let's go to LaShawn in Scottsdale, Arizona, watching us on YouTube. So we'll wave hi to LaShawn. Thanks for calling in. How can we help you?
0: Hi. Thank you for taking my call. I am calling in because my question first is, how do I handle allegations of that my daughter has made against my husband, her stepfather, of being inappropriate with her after she was kicked out of the home. She came back 2 years later and is making these allegations when I don't give her what she wants. For example, she cast at me and

0: Statue of Limitations. Yeah. And these are her words. She brought up Statue of Limitations, and sometimes going to the authorities can re-traumatize the person. And I'm saying to her, listen, you have to understand the magnitude of what you're saying here. You know, you can't just throw things out like that. And when you get mad, you get enraged, and you continue to throw this out. I don't know how to handle this.
1: I have a question, LaShawn. We're going to go to a break. You can hear the music, but have you and your husband talked about this?
0: Oh, yes. Oh, yes.
1: Okay. All right. Because it depends. Like, yes, we want to believe people when they say something has happened to them, and we want to go through the process of making sure they're safe. There's the person who's accused has been either convicted, which sounds very hard, but, you know, convicted or cleared. We just have to have some truth. And then the money thing that she's doing is a side issue, but this is the core. I'm glad that you and your husband have talked about this, but you can hear the music, so hold on.
2: Yep. LaShawn, hold through the break. We'll come back to you when we return here at New Life Live, and we'll try to squeeze in at least a couple more phone calls here when we come back. We're only here for an hour today. 1-800-2-
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2: Speaking with LaShawn in Scottsdale, Arizona. Alice, what would you say to her?
8: LaShawn, this is just such a nightmare situation, and it seems as if your daughter is using a variety of manipulative strategies, and so of course you don't know what to trust, and I honor how you already responded to her. You had to choose between your daughter and your husband, and you chose to do what I believe was right, to support your daughter in reporting this, and she has not taken you up on it. How did your husband respond to the accusation?
0: My husband is a very quiet man by nature. We did talk because I just told you we had a recent incident with the Cash App request. We talked about it again on yesterday and the day before. And he just simply said, he said, "There's a lot that I can say," he said, "but I don't, because you are her mother." He said, "My concern is for you and the things that she is saying and doing to you." And can I add really quickly, prior to this allegation, my daughter had

0: been hospitalized for suicidal ideations, going online, putting things online that honestly mimic pornography, going on Snapchat, which is one of the reasons she couldn't have a phone, which became one of the battles in the household. So just a little back information regarding her and the issues we've experienced.
1: How old did you say she was, LaShawn?
0: She is now 20, but she was 2 weeks shy of turning 18 when she had to leave. We put her out of the house, essentially.
2: And does your husband have any history of criminal behavior or abuse?
0: No.
2: And is he willing to cooperate with what you told your daughter you would do? Go to the authorities.
0: Oh, yeah. Yes, I told him. I said, I'm going to stand by my daughter. I'm going to stand by my daughter. If what she's saying is the truth, he said, I understand, and I have to protect me.
2: I've worked with families, LaShawn, where the accusation was true. And I've worked with families where the accusation was found not to be true, or at least it was unfounded. And the best case scenario has been when the accused, your husband, takes himself, goes to the authorities to say, I've been accused of this, and I submit myself to whatever process needs to take place for you to investigate me. I would also recommend that he go and set up a polygraph test as further willingness to submit as much evidence as possible of his side of the story. How do you feel hearing that from me? And do you think he'd be willing to do that?
0: I thought about that myself, the polygraph part, actually. I thought about that and approaching him with that. And I think this evening, actually, I said it to her. I had not said it to him. But that has been on the table for me to address with him as well.
2: His willingness will be telling. Now, granted, these would be frightening things for an innocent person to do. And so even if he's hesitant or scared, I wouldn't say that automatically means guilt. But he's already displayed a willingness that I admire. I wonder about when he said, I got to protect me. I wondered about that phrase. I'll admit that. And so asking these things of him will give you very crucial information, and it might be terrifying information. So I would have you bookend that conversation with him with a check-in with either a professional counselor, because this is so complicated, or with at least a dear girlfriend who will give you grace and truth and help support you with whatever you find out from his response.
1: Agree.
3: LaShawn, thanks for your phone call today on New Life Live. 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Hello.
4: Hi, good afternoon. Thank you for taking my call. I'm just calling for advice because there's a lot of advice out there, but I'm looking for Christian.
3: You can say that again.
4: Yeah. So I've been blessed with to be in a Christian courtship, which is kind of unheard of these days.
2: Oh, yes.
4: And I have done it the worldly way, which was not the way to go. So although feeling good about, you know, being in a Christian courtship, it hasn't been easy. There's some things that caught me by surprise. I knew going into it that there are different religions. Like, I'm non-denominational, and my partner is Pentecostal. And so I felt that it was fine because we're both Christians. So I looked at that as us being equally yoked. Mm-hmm. But 2.5 years later, I'm struggling really bad. I did stop wearing, they have a lot of rules, so I stopped wearing jewelry, makeup, pants, for example. You can't wear slacks, short or long, just not at all. And I have nothing against the religion. I followed the rules, I did everything, but I just can't seem, I'm just not good enough. I just can't meet his standard. And first of all, so I'm questioning myself now if I'm doing it for God or for him. And I feel like I'm doing it for him because it's like the prerequisite to be married to him. And he's a pastor. But I'm disappointing myself and God because God never told God. I have a relationship with God and he speaks to me. And I have received zero conviction that he's going to love me less or not answer my prayers because I'm wearing not wearing jewelry and makeup.
1: That's right. Pants. Oh, Joy, listen, in the essence of time, in the essence of time, because we're going to run out of the show right here. But here, first and foremost, you are loved by God deeply, fully, just the way you are, no matter what you're wearing. Okay. And he is speaking to you. And that is where the difficulty is because you know that this doesn't work for you. And in a relationship, we just did a marriage intensive where we talked about mutual submission, where husbands and wives give themselves to God, you know, and husbands are called to die, basically. I mean, you know, and so you're talking about an unequal yoke, really. You think that you're equally yoked because you both believe in Jesus, you're following God, and there's this big set of rules that's dividing the two of you. And I would suggest that if you can meet with a third party, whether it's a pastoral counselor, not from the church that he's from, where you can talk about this and give him an opportunity to speak into it. But Alice, you got something in the last minute?
2: Well, Joy, I also want you to do an analysis. Are you projecting anything onto him, your boyfriend, that he's telling you you're not good enough, he's treating you that way? That may be how he is. He may be very controlling and very critical, and I want you to consider that. And perhaps you have a message of I'm not good enough from a long time ago. Maybe you were treated that way growing up. So there could be a mix of history colliding with the present, adding some confusion to the reality of the current situation. So look into that with a counselor.
3: Joy, thanks so much for calling us today on New Life Live, and we've run out of time. 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God bless you guys.
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16: During the War for Independence, General George Washington, the man we refer to today as the father of our country, led American troops through military defeat after defeat. And in the bitter winter of 1777, he wrote this somber note to a friend in Philadelphia. Quote, "You might have tracked our army from White Marsh to Valley Forge by the blood on their feet," end of quote. Many soldiers continued to march through the deep snows of Pennsylvania without shoes. Others suffered from disease, hunger, and freezing conditions. Nearly 2,000 of Washington's men died, yet George Washington did not lose faith. Amid the hardship, loss, and uncertainty of Valley Forge, he turned to God in prayer. At a time when our nation once again faces division and uncertainty, may we follow Washington's example, kneeling humbly, praying faithfully, and asking God to guide the future of America.
17: I remember a woman waiting to talk to me after a conference, and she said, I'm so mad with you.
18: Sheila Walsh on Focus on the Family Minute.
17: And I said, well, talk to me about that. And she said, you said something on the platform that cannot be true. And I said, what's that? She said, you said that God is all-powerful and that God is love. And I said, yeah, I believe both of those. And she said, then explain to me why I buried two sons. Either he's all-powerful, I buried two sons, so he's not loving, or he's loving, but he couldn't stop my two boys dying. And I think that's one of the greatest questions that we wrestle with in life. Why does God allow these things to happen? And I would love to think that I suddenly came up with a wonderful answer. I don't, but the only thing that I know is we're not promised a life that's free of trouble. In fact, the opposite. But we're always promised the presence of Christ.
18: Hear more from Sheila Walsh today at familyminute.org.
19: You see, the proof of Christ's identity was not how good he looked, how smooth he talked, how great he might have sang, or how much he was liked. The proof of his deity was how much he helped. You know, somebody said, God doesn't love us because we're valuable. We're valuable because God loves us. And what we see here is Jesus didn't come for the perfect. Jesus didn't interview the man about how well he behaved the night before. Jesus didn't ask the man any questions about his spirituality, because the issue was not the sin or the illness in the man, but the greatness of the God that wanted to extend forgiveness and mercy. 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
23: With SRN News, I'm Bob Agnew in Washington. Elon Musk has launched an invite-only kind of money. It's called X Money, with a Visa debit card, 6% yield, and real-time transfers. Meanwhile, they're stressing that this is not a new bank. It's just a different way for X users to share money between one another. Dr. Anthony Fauci today is invoking the Fifth Amendment and declining to answer questions from senators in a Republican-led committee hearing about his handling of the COVID-19 pandemic. That move injects new drama into the lingering tensions between Fauci and Republican lawmakers. The Senate has confirmed Jay Clayton to become head of the nation's intelligence agencies. He was confirmed with a vote along party lines, 51-47. He led the Securities and Exchange Commission and has been a U.S. attorney for a year, but Democrats are decrying Clayton's lack of experience in the realm of intelligence and national security. This is SRN News.
24: I'm as lost as everybody else. I'm still looking. I'm still searching. Hi, this is Lon Solomon. And this is what Billy Joel said at the close of his documentary, And So It Goes. You know, Billy is right. Everyone is born lost, looking and searching, for something to fill the hole inside of us that only God can fill. This is why Jesus said, "Come to me, and I will give you rest. You will find peace for your soul." Hey, if you're still looking, look in the right place, the Lord Jesus. Not a sermon, just a thought.
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2: Today, whether you eat meat or don't eat meat, it doesn't make any difference. 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They had to make a decision, you see, about this. 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All of this is here.
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4: They brought him down to Caesarea and sent him forth to Tarsus. Then had the churches rest throughout all Judea and Galilee and Samaria, and were edified and walking in the fear of the Lord and in the comfort of the Holy Ghost, and were multiplied.
25: Pastor Brett Benner noting their growing faith resulted in a growing church.
4: Saul is picking up where Stephen left off. This is Saul talking to Gentiles. When he was doing that, he's doing what God wanted him to do.

0: Things took a significant turn for the early church in Acts chapter 9 as Saul, once their primary persecutor, converted to Christianity and began preparing for his future ministry. Meanwhile, Peter continued to follow Jesus' example while boldly sharing the gospel throughout the region. Pastor Brett Benner picks up a verse-by-verse look into Acts chapter 9 in today's Word.
1: Well, verse 21, it says, "But all that heard him were amazed and said, is not this he that destroyed them which called on this name in Jerusalem and came hither for that intent, that he might bring them bound to the chief priests? But Saul increased the more in strength and confounded the Jews which dwelt at Damascus, proving that this is very Christ." Remember, the word Christ is the Messiah, that Jesus, he's proven that Jesus is the Messiah, the foretold Messiah of the Jews. So in this case, he's not Paul the Apostle. You might say Paul the Apologist. If you know what apologists do, it's a practice of defending a religious faith through reasoned argumentation and discourse. That's what he's doing. He's arguing with these guys that Jesus is the Messiah of the Jewish Hebrew Bible. And by the way, we're going to see a theme here. Paul's going to spend a lot of time trying to convince the Jews that Jesus is the Messiah, but that really wouldn't be his calling. What would be Paul's primary calling? Yeah, he's going to be the missionary to the Gentile people, even though you're going to see it his whole life. But I want to minister to the Jews. And every time he does that, he almost gets killed. Maybe you know the Lord's not in that if you're, you know, every time you go do your ministry, like they're stoning you to death over and over again, or, you know, those kinds of things. So we're going to see that. How do the religious leaders respond to Paul? Well, we pick that up in verse 23. It says, "And after that many days were fulfilled, that the Jews took counsel to kill him." I'd say that's a tough response to Paul's sermons. Kill him! I've had a few people say that to me on my sermons, but not like this. But verse 24, "But their laying await was known of Saul, and they watched the gates day and night to kill him. Then the disciples took him by night and let him down by the wall in a basket." You know, I've always kind of chuckled at this, because I tend to wonder, like, you know, what do you do if you're Paul the Apostle and you're all excited? I'm saved, man. I'm going to go preach the gospel. And you preach the gospel and you're just hoping that everybody's going to get saved. You're going to have a Holy Ghost happening. You're going to be the next Billy Graham. It's going to be awesome. But that night, what is he doing? Wonder what's going through Saul's mind when he's in the basket being lowered. Like, what's he thinking? I'm such a loser. I was going to do great things for the kingdom. I was going to launch new ministries. I was going to, but you know, the phrase here is interesting. Let down. Have you ever been let down in ministry where you're just kind of like, bummer. I had such high hopes that I was going to do great things. You know, all the great people that are used by God in the Bible have let down moments. You should know that. And sometimes you get deflated or bummed out. For every time the Lord inspires you, you go away from a retreat or a service or a time where you're fellowshipping with other believers and man, you feel encouraged and pumped. Don't be surprised when the enemy tries to take the wind out of your sails. You shouldn't be shocked when you feel a resistance. In fact, sometimes I've realized when things are going smooth and smooth sailing, I kind of wonder, am I even being effective spiritually? Because when things are smooth, I wonder, am I doing anything of value? It's when you're serving the Lord and when you're actually making a difference in the things of the kingdom, don't be surprised when you get kind of that resistance and feel let down or bummed out or blue or hurt or wounded. You know, Paul would say later, and this is true in 2 Corinthians chapter 4, verse 17, Paul would say, "For our light affliction is but for a moment, but it works for us a far more exceeding eternal weight in glory." And that's what you have to remember when you're going through those times. Let down in a basket. It's just a light affliction, just for a moment, and then hang on, because the Lord's going to continue to use you, as he will Paul here. But we pick it up there in verse 26. It says, "And when Saul was come to Jerusalem, he essayed to join himself to the disciples, but they were all afraid of him and believed not that he was a disciple." So he's sort of rejected right up until verse 27. "But Barnabas," now we're meeting a new guy, "Barnabas took him and besought him to the apostles and declared unto them how he had seen the Lord in the way and that he had spoken to him and how he had preached boldly at Damascus in the name of Jesus and was with them coming in and going out at Jerusalem. And he spake boldly in the name of the Lord Jesus and disputed against the Grecians, but they went about to slay him, which when the brethren knew, they brought him down to Caesarea and sent him forth to Tarsus. Then had the churches rest throughout all Judea and Galilee and Samaria, and were edified, and walking in the fear of the Lord, and in the comfort of the Holy Ghost, and were multiplied. So now there's a time of peace and multiplication in the church, no longer Paul going around trying to kill everybody, and they're at rest. In verse 29, we saw that he was disputing against the Grecians. Who else disputed against the Grecians? Well, if you recall, that was Stephen there earlier in Acts chapter 6 and 7. And now Saul is picking up where Stephen left off. This is Saul talking to Gentiles. When he was doing that, he's doing what God wanted him to do. And I love how God sort of replaces Stephen, who is ministering to the Grecians. Now the Lord says, oh, Stephen's in heaven now, so we'll get Paul to do it. The churches have rest in verse 29. They have rest throughout all Judea, Galilee, and Samaria. Was that only because Saul was no longer persecuting the church? One thing you have to remember, that there's still the high priest in Jerusalem that still hate Christians. But there's something that many scholars talk about, especially if you know history, that happened during this moment in history. We know exactly something that took place in this time that is probably why the church had a sort of a respite or a break from the persecution that Paul was starting. It's not just because Paul was no longer persecuting, but there was something else that was happening. It was a little dude named Caligula. Did any of you study Caligula in school? Really wicked guy, to say the least. By this time, these emperors of Rome thought of themselves as deity. So Caligula said, okay, down there in Judea and Jerusalem, I want my image set up in the temple in Jerusalem. Now, if you can imagine, what do you think the Jews thought of that, having an image of a Roman emperor? And this season, the Jews focused all their attention on what was happening with Caligula. And so most scholars believe this is one of the main reasons why the church had room to flourish and persecution was sort of put on hold. The priests, the high priest and the Sanhedrin, they had their hands full with Rome and Caligula, so they weren't persecuting the church. So, question, during a time of rest, what should the church be doing? You know, this is something that I think you and I should talk about, because I wonder if persecution's coming someday again in the world, in America. You know, we see Christians around the world being persecuted, and we sort of forget that. But could persecution be coming our way? We've had 250 years of religious liberty here in the United States, and we've kind of forgotten what persecution's like. But I could see handwriting on the wall, even our, you know, neighbors to the north in Canada, Christians are feeling even a little more persecution than we are. And we could be following pretty shortly thereafter. So what should we be doing in our 250 years of peace and prosperity as Christians? I think that we might want to think about that. What did the church do during their time of peace that's mentioned here in Acts 9? Building up, edifying each other. They were learning and searching the scriptures and talking about the scriptures. They were praying and fasting. They were doing what they were called to do as a church. And I think it was during this time they were being prepared for the 10 waves of Roman persecution that would come historically right after this. And they'd be horrible. That's where Fox's Book of Martyrs, you start reading what happened to the church in the end of first century into the third and fourth century. It was horrifying persecution. But I think that's what readied them for what was about to come. I wonder if we should be thinking a little more that way, to be ready. Brett, that's really encouraging. Can we move on? Yeah. Sure. Something to think about, though. But verse 32, and it came to pass, as Peter passed throughout all quarters, he came down also to the saints which dwelt at Lydda. Now, I just want to say, this is kind of fun here, because this place, Lydda, it's also in modern day, it's called Lod, L-O-D. That's how they say it in Israel, Lod. And if you've ever been to Israel, you landed in Lod. It's where the Ben-Gurion airport is in Israel. It's outside of Tel Aviv. It's out kind of in the country area of Lod. And it's kind of fun. Whenever I bring tour groups, as we're walking on the airport tarmac, I say, you guys know what happened here in the Bible? Like, we're already, like on a biblical tour of Israel, you're already at a really cool biblical site. As soon as your plane hits the ground, you're like, you know what happened here? Acts chapter 9. Right here, this little town of Lod. It's still there. This little town is still there. right at the Ben-Gurion Airport, just outside of Tel Aviv. And another thing that we're going to start seeing here too is we're going to start seeing a little bit of a change here. For example, we're starting to talk about Peter, and we're going to put Paul, Saul of Tarsus, we're going to put him on hold for several chapters. We're going to talk mostly about Peter, shifting from chapter 9, from Saul's conversion, now to Peter's ministry. And from here through chapter 12, we'll be talking about Peter, and then we'll pick up Paul's story again in chapter 13. So we haven't forgotten Paul, just something to realize what's happening. So now we have Peter in Lod, or Lydda, in verse 33. And there he found a certain man named Aeneas, which had kept his bed 8 years and was sick of the palsy. And Peter said unto him, Aeneas, Jesus Christ maketh thee whole. Arise and make thy bed. And he arose immediately. And all that dwelt at Lydda and Sauron saw him and turned to the Lord. So Sauron and all of Mordor were saved. Even Sauron and the orcs were saved there. No, I'm just kidding for you Lord of the Rings fans. No, this is a different Sauron. But what a cool thing. Now, one thing I'd like to draw, this is Peter just doing miracles. And I want to point out how very much Jesus-esque Peter is rolling here. He's doing Jesus stuff. Would you agree? Like, here's a guy sick of the palsy. And he said, Jesus Christ has made you whole. And take up your bed or make up your bed and walk. Same kind of language of Jesus. I want to point that out because we're going to see more of that as we go. But this is where Peter becomes part of this. And by the way, Lod is right there by the Mediterranean Sea. So we're going to change from where we were, the road to Damascus and that whole area up in the Damascus region. Now we're more by the Mediterranean Sea, Lod and Joppa. And even Caesarea, these are the places we're going to be as we're going through these next chapters. But now we go from Aeneas being healed and Peter being a part of that healing to verse 36. Now there was at Joppa a certain disciple named Tabitha, which by interpretation is called Dorcas. For you expectant mothers, you might want to think of that as a Bible name for your daughters, Dorcas. Dorcas, this woman was full of good works and alms deeds, which means charitable deeds, which she did. Man, you just gotta love this. This woman named Tabitha, by the way, is Aramaic. Dorcas is the Greek form. But both mean gazelle or roe or like a deer or doe. That was just her name. Like if you could kind of picture this woman, she's gracious. She's loved by the church. She's doing nice things for people. You just gotta love that. But in verse 37, it came to pass in those days that she was sick and died, whom when they had washed, they laid her in an upper chamber. And forasmuch as Lydda was near to Joppa, and the disciples had heard that Peter was there, they sent to him two men, desiring him that he would not delay to come to them. Then Peter arose and went with them. And when he was come, they brought him into the upper chamber. And all the widows stood by him weeping and showing the coats and the garments which Dorcas had made while she was with them. But Peter put them all forth and kneeled down and prayed. And turning him to the body, said, Tabitha, arise. And she opened her eyes, and when she saw Peter, she sat up. And he gave her his hand and lifted her up. And when he had called the saints and the widows, presented her alive. And it was known throughout all Joppa, and many believed in the Lord. And it came to pass that he tarried many days in Joppa with one Simon the Tanner. Now, here we have Joppa, this modern day, they call it Jaffa or Jaffa in modern day. It's a port city. It's a beautiful little port city in the Mediterranean Sea. It's where, you know, Jonah in the Old Testament was running from God. He left in Joppa, but this is, you know, New Testament time. And he's staying at Simon the Tanner's house. We're going to have more about that at chapter 10. But you got to love that Tabitha was loved by the church. And, you know, we see for some reason, the Lord says, I'm going to bring her back. It is interesting to me that she did, you know, we didn't see Stephen brought back. Maybe the Lord just said, I want him in heaven. But man, it's like the church was like, oh, we're going to miss Tabitha. Like she was such a blessing to the church. When the Lord moves someone away, sometimes it's hard to fill that place, you know, and I'm sure the church was feeling this. Like, ah, oh, look at all the garments she made. And they were like just marveling at what a blessing she was. But there's some things to note in this story that I don't want to miss. Remember how we already saw Peter acting like Jesus when he told the man sick of the palsy, Aeneas, and said, take up your bed and walk, just like Jesus. But we also see Peter doing the same thing here that Jesus did in Mark chapter 5, verse 38 through 43. Remember when they were all laughing when Jesus said she only sleeps and he's going to go in and raise her from the dead? Jesus was in Mark. So what did Jesus do to all the people laughing? He put them out. He said, get out of here. Shoo. And he got all the professional mourners out. And then he healed them. Peter's doing the same thing right here. In verse 40, Peter put them all forth. And now he's, see, I guess I love that Peter's very, very practically just acting like Jesus, doing the same things Jesus did. And that's something that I think is noteworthy. And the Lord raises her up. Now, one thing I'd like to say too is that we're not going to say she was resurrected as much. You could say that, I suppose, like we could say of Lazarus, that we call Lazarus being resurrected. But you might say that's more like a resuscitation. And I'll tell you the difference. Jesus is called the first fruit of the resurrection. And people say, well, what about Lazarus? You know, because he was raised before Jesus, but he was resuscitated and then he died again. Like he died. There's a difference. Jesus rose and lived forevermore. That's the truest form of resurrection. I just want to make that point. And same with Tabitha. She is raised from the dead, if you would, but to eventually die like everybody else, but she would have eternal life through Christ. So that's one of the things here. Peter's acting like Jesus. We see that already. We love this beautiful gal in the church. She's just a blessing. And then also, this is the first time Christians are called saints in the church or the New Testament church. And it's noteworthy. In verse 32, it says, it came to pass as Peter passed throughout all quarters, he came down to the saints which dwelt at Lydda. And then also verse 41, he gave her his hand and lifted her up. And when he had called the saints and widows, presented her alive. The reason I point that out is this is the Bible. Who's right, the Bible or the Catholic Church? The Bible's right. Let's just go with the Bible as much as we possibly can figure out what the Bible says. That's our goal in life. But it's funny how traditions of the Catholic Church has created this thing called the saints. I believe biblically, you're either a saint or you're an ain't. That is, if you're a Christ believer, a follower of Jesus, you're referenced as a saint. If you're in the Catholic Church, you have to do something saintly to become a saint. And there's got to be proof and hearings. And once you become a saint, you know, you become the patron saint of this or patron saint of that. Those are just inventions of people that made stupid stuff up. I hate to say it that way. Could those saints of the Catholic Church been amazing people who did awesome things? Very possibly. But there was never to be this division of what a saint was. And you had to do something really amazing to be declared a saint. You're either a saint or you ain't. If you're a Christian who accepted Christ and you're going to heaven, you're one of the saints. That's what's going on here. That's why I wanted to point that out. This woman was a beloved member of the Christian community in Joppa because she was full of good works and charitable deeds. And what I would suggest is she's being a blessing to the church because guess what? She's fulfilling what I would call her motivational gifts that are listed. Remember we talked about the motivational gifts of Romans 12 verses 4 through 8. Those are the lists of the things that people have that people do in the church and it's part of the body of Christ and it's a blessing. Can I just give you a quick reminder of what those are? We've talked about this previously. I'm gonna go through this really fast. Romans 12, motivational gifts. First of all, you have prophecy. Not like Old Testament foretelling the future, but remember prophecy was 1 Corinthians 14, edification, exhortation, and comfort. Some people in the church have a gift of edifying and comfort. That's Barnabas. We saw Barnabas already. He's got this gift of prophecy in that sense, where he's edifying and comforting. That's what we can see. And then also you can see ministry. Romans 12, 7 talks about ministry. And the word ministry, we've kind of lost the meaning. I'm in the ministry, which sounds like, oh, wow, you're amazing. No, the word ministry means service, servant. That's what it's supposed to mean. And some people have a heart of a servant, a humble servant. Jesus modeled for us this when he washed the disciples' feet, stripped himself of his robes, girded himself with a towel, washed the disciples' feet. This is to have a servant's heart. I think Tabitha must have had somewhat of that. There's also the gift of teaching in Romans 12, which is edifying to the church. There's a difference, by the way, between preaching and teaching, you should note. And then there's one that even beyond prophecy, exhortation, which is sort of a gift of correction and emphatically urging someone to do something. Some people have a gift of that. They can speak those things out. I think my dad has a gift of that in the church, in the context of the church. I've seen that many times. Like, here's an example. Some guy will come up to my dad. I'll just give you an example. I saw this 1,000 times. Todd, I need help. You got to help me, man. My marriage is really bad, and I'm really struggling with this addiction and that, and I just really need your help. And you got to know my dad. He somehow was able to pull this off. I try it, and everybody think I'm a jerk. My dad does this, and they all felt like he was Santa Claus or something. It's like, but my dad would just say, okay, answer me one question. When was the last time you were in church? He goes, I'm busy. My dad would say, listen, I don't want to hear you again. Don't talk to me again until you go to church. Go to church this Sunday. Go to church. Bring your Bible. Bring a notebook. Take notes. I'll talk to you after that. And the guy's, but I got my marriage. And I'm an addict. Go to church. And the guy's like, okay. And I saw it 1,000 times. Like somehow they would just receive it from my dad. He was almost like brutal. But because of my dad's nature, I think they knew he was being actually really loving and just speaking the truth. And he never spent more than 3 minutes talking to a guy. Like, and forget counseling and therapy. My dad just did it in a way that kind of, it was a gift. It was exhortation. Boy, we can talk about giving. This woman was giving her talents. Maybe you're a multi-threat motivational gift person like Tabitha. She was ministering, serving, but also giving of her talents. We see there money, giving talents, giving time. There's also the ruling in Romans 12. This is a more administrative. And then also showing mercy. That's another one. Each one of you probably has a major in these sort of motivational gifts. We see Tabitha using her motivational gifts, and suddenly she's a huge blessing. One thing you should be careful about your motivational gifts, make sure don't try to superimpose them on someone else. I've noticed people do that. You know, I feel like my gift is teaching. I love teaching the Bible. When I was a younger guy, I'd say, man, you all need to be Bible teachers. It's the best thing in the whole wide world. Y'all have to be teachers. And then I realized, oh, not everybody's really called to that. And they don't even like it. The Bible even warns not many of you should desire to be teachers. Like, because there's a greater condemnation of those who are teaching the word. So you got to go with what God's called you. And it's worthwhile figuring that out. We're going to see in the book of Acts people moving in their motivational gifts. And we've already seen that in Barnabas, in even Ananias and Judas, and here with Tabitha. We'll see that as we continue to study.
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1: Let's pray together. Lord, we are thankful for your word. It is living, powerful, sharper than any two-edged sword. There's so much for us to learn and to grow by reading your word. And I pray that you just bless my brothers and sisters. Lord, I pray that you just warm our hearts as we have spent time in your wonderful and amazing word. May it bring forth good fruit in our lives. Help us to be not just hearers only, but doers of your word. So bless. We just give our lives to you in Jesus' name. Amen.
0: Amen. Pastor Brett Metter closing our time here on Today's Word. And that's all the time we have. Next time, Pastor Brett examines Peter's vision from the Lord that would have an important impact on the early church and Christianity to this day. Today's Word with Pastor Brett Metter is an outreach of Athey Creek Church in West Lynn, Oregon.
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3: This is John MacArthur. Join me for today's Portraits of Grace. Do you often find yourself allowing the difficult changing circumstances of financial trouble, family trials, and failing relationships to steal your joy? Oh, it's easy to let those things get the best of you, isn't it? Yet the Apostle Paul gave us a different example. He wrote to the Philippians that in spite of being imprisoned in Rome, he was still rejoicing. And that was because the gospel was being declared even among the prison guards. Paul was never concerned about his own suffering as long as others heard the saving news of Jesus Christ. So how do you avoid letting trials get you down? Look to Paul's example. Find a way in the midst of the trial to preach the gospel to somebody else around you, to be encouraging to them to come to faith in Christ. Instead of being dominated by the trial, you'll become a portrait of God's grace.
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9: Hi, I'm Mark Finley with Hope Lives 365, Proverbs 16, verse 27. An ungodly man digs up evil. I don't want to be classified by the Bible as an ungodly man, do you? Ungodly people keep looking for the faults of others. Ungodly people keep looking at what they can see that others have done wrong. And you know what? Looking for evil in others produces evil in those that look. Don't miss that. By beholding, we become changed. If we look for evil in others, we then reflect that evil in our own lives. Look, an ungodly man digs up evil, and it is on his lips like a burning fire. A perverse man sows strife. A whisper separates the best of friends. You don't want to be a whisper separating the best of friends. Speak positive words about others today.
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14: Christ was before all things. That's our first point this morning. When we say before time, we're meaning this, that Jesus Christ existed before the physical creation, that before the observable universe was ever brought into being, the Bible teaches Jesus was.
15: 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I'm David J., thanking you for joining us today as we listen, learn, and are challenged by God's Word, the Bible. The men and women who founded this nation weren't just bold, they were anchored. Anchored in the conviction that our rights come from God, not from government. And that foundation is worth knowing. In The American Story, The Beginnings, Tim and David Barton take you back to the documents, the decisions, and the faith that shaped this country from its very first days. 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This is a series about who Jesus really is, not the Jesus of popular opinion, but the Jesus of the Bible, God himself who was sent into our world. And we'll begin where he began, before time itself ever was. You see, we live in a generation that prides itself on knowing more than anybody in the past. Yet we have less and less of the truth coming to light. The world is uninformed about who Jesus really is, and sadly, so much of the church is too. But knowing him changes everything. So today, Pastor Jack teaches us that Jesus existed before all things, before the universe, even before the spiritual realm. The Bible calls Jesus the Word who was with God and who was God, the eternal I Am with no beginning and no end. Before we get into the message, I had a chance to sit down with Pastor Jack and talk about it with him. So let's get into that. I love it when we start a new series because I get to drag Pastor Jack into the booth with me. How you doing, my friend?
16: I'm doing good.
15: Hey, we're coming out of the Disciplines of Life series and going into this new series. I love it. The Life and Times of Jesus Christ. Sounds like a documentary kind of thing, doesn't it?
16: Yeah, it does sound like. I tell you what, it's a good title for a book, isn't it?
15: But yeah, it is.
16: Yeah, this comes around because, you know, here we teach verse by verse, chapter by chapter, book by book. And
15: yeah.
16: But I had somebody come up and say to me, why are we teaching that Jesus is God? And I was shocked to realize, well, first of all, he is God, and why didn't she know that?
15: Yeah.
16: And so, you know, we can make assumptions that everybody just by osmosis knows what we know. Well, it's a deep dive into the person of who Jesus Christ is.
15: Yeah.
16: That's why we're going to do this series. It's going to be exciting. I encourage everybody to dive in and take notes and to be with us because, you know, I think it's A.W. Tozer that said, what you think about God is the most important thought that you have. And Jesus made it very clear that no man comes to the Father but through me. So Christ is that key to the lock that opens the door to the presence of the Father. So we begin with Jesus, his deity, his person. What does prophecy say about him? What did he say about himself? What did others say about him? So it's going to be exciting.
15: And today's message, Christ in Eternity. Let's jump in. Thanks, Pastor Jack.
14: We're going to be learning this morning about Christ in eternity, and that is specifically about the preexistence of Jesus Christ. What brought on this study, and I must tell you up front, what caused us to go rather to a book at this time, we diverted and went to this series, is because a couple months ago, a woman came up to me after service and said, you know, you referred to Jesus Christ today as God. And I want to know why you did that. And I was dumbfounded. I was shocked. I assumed all of you knew what the Bible has to say. That the Bible says that Jesus Christ is God, the second person of the Holy Trinity. That God came among us in the form, in the person of Jesus Christ. And that he bore flesh that we might know him. And so when we say Christ in eternity, we're going to be speaking many times of his deity. The Bible says that he is God. When we say Christ in eternity or Christ is from eternity, it's so vitally important that we define what we mean by that. It's so, so very important. As humans, we begin to pride ourselves that we know everything. I mean, my goodness, we can log on the internet and you can get more information in 20 minutes than what used to take maybe a week or a month to get in the comfort of your own home. You can get everything you need on how to build a soapbox derby car to a race car to a cake to, sad to say, a bomb. You can get it on the internet. You can find out too much on the internet, as many people are finding out. But we are a generation that prides itself on knowing more and more. And yet I believe personally, I have to agree with Vance Havner. If you ever want to buy any great reading, buy any book by Vance Havner. Vance Havner said, we are a generation with more illumination than any other generation before us, but with less light. Think about it. We have Las Vegas, but it only speaks of the little amount of light that we have in our hearts and lives. Oh, we have skyrockets and great firework displays, but we have very little light. We have TVs illuminating our living rooms 24 hours a day almost, but we increasingly have little light. The only light that we can really have that's going to account for anything is as many of the collegiate and universities of the nation of America display in their icons. There they have the Bible open wide, and it speaks about the light. Let the light of knowledge be upon us. It's a cry to God. You go to UCLA, and their original logo was not that little fat bear that's on the, you know, hat or the pennant, but it is the Bible open. And it says in the original UCLA logo, let there be light. And many of the universities, Harvard included, had this thing about knowledge. Let there be light. And yet, the technological advancements that we have led, I think, to more superficial knowledge than true knowledge. Well, in this series we're going to be going through, we're going to be talking about the light of knowing Jesus Christ. Very, very important. The world today, listen, this is so bizarre to say. The world today, we can understand, is ignorant about who Jesus is, but the church is predominantly ignorant about who Jesus Christ is. Isn't that strange? But let me tell you something. I don't know if you've gone outside this area. You know, you and I live in an incredibly blessed area. Do you know that? Yes, I know it's Babylon. I mean, we really live in Babylon. We can fulfill any pleasure we want here. But have you noticed there are an incredible great plethora of churches in Southern California, unlike any place else on the face of the earth? Did you know that? If this place gets too big for you, you can go somewhere else. It's wonderful. We can turn on Christian radio here and listen to excellent Christian broadcasting.

0: mind whose title is the Word, who is claimed to be God. Jesus. Absolutely Jesus Christ.
1: 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And now, let's get back to today's message. Once again, here's Pastor Jack.
0: Before anything was physically, there was the Word of God, who's Jesus, who John chapter 1 says is God. The doctrine of preexistence is what we're talking about. That Jesus Christ existed before the physical universe was ever created. We're going to see how much so a little bit later from now, but not only was he present before the physical creation, but we're going to argue this morning, listen carefully, it's going to cause an eyebrow to go up. He even existed before the spiritual realm was created. Oh yeah, we'll talk about that in a minute. But this doctrine of preexistence, it is something that the Bible teaches that is solely, attributed to God and God alone. The Bible says in the book of Isaiah, chapters 40, 41, 42, 43, and 44, that God is specifically the one who has dwelt from all eternity, that is timelessness. He has preexisted before anything ever was. That is God. But the Bible also says, in no uncertain terms, that Jesus Christ also has existed before all things and has existed from eternity. That is from the eons or the eternal moment, where God dwells in what is called the eternal now. Sounds funny, huh, to say that. But see, right now our clocks are ticking. It's about 28 minutes after the hour where you and I live. And it's funny, as you travel around the world, in every hour time zone, it's 28 minutes after the hour in each time zone. 24-hour time zones around the world. But interesting, God begins to play with us a little bit. If you begin to launch a rocket out into space, we have found out that when you strap somebody in a rocket with a wristwatch, an atomic clock, and they go and come back, that the atomic clock that that astronaut had on his wrist is different from the atomic clock at Houston Space Center. Isn't that interesting? God begins to flirt with us. That as you go away from Earth, time changes. Now that's in the physical realm. But in the spiritual realm, there is no time. We think of God as somebody being one who has a lot of time. Now, I told you before, I love big watches. I love the bigger the better. I think they're fun, and I collect them. So we think, you know, God's a man, or God is God, and he's got a huge watch. No, he doesn't have a huge watch. He doesn't have a watch. He doesn't live where time exists. You cannot have time unless you have physical matter. Where there is no physical matter, there you have no time. Time is a physical attribute of this created universe. And it is also, as we've said, this timelessness unique to Jesus. In John chapter 17, verse 5, John 17, 5, Jesus says, "Oh, now, O Father, glorify me together with yourself, with the glory which I had with you before the world ever was." John 17, 5. And Micah chapter 5, verse 2, the Bible says, "But you, O Bethlehem, though you are little among the thousands of Judah, yet out of you shall come forth to me the one who is to be ruler in Israel, whose goings forth are from of old, even from everlasting." Well, whoever was born in Bethlehem by Mary, stepfather Joseph, his goings forth have been eternal. That's the great incarnation of Christ. More next week on that. John chapter 8, verse 56. This is all introductory, so hang on to your seats, okay? Did you think I'm going to miss it? I'm not going to miss it. This is all introductory. John 8, 56. Jesus responded to the Pharisees and he said, "Your father Abraham rejoiced to see my day." What a radical statement. "Your father Abraham rejoiced to see my day, and he saw it and was glad." And then the Jews said to him, "You're not yet even 50 years old. How is it that you said you've seen Abraham?" And Jesus said to them, "Most assuredly, I say to you, before Abraham was, I am." Oh, listen. Abraham rejoiced to see his day. Come on, think for a moment. When did Abraham see the day of Jesus Christ? How did Abraham see Jesus? Well, at least on one occasion, remember when Abraham was sitting on the side of the hill and His nephew Lot was living down in Sodom and Gomorrah down there near the end of the Dead Sea. And Abraham was there, and two angels and the Lord came walking up. And Abraham perceived that this one was the Lord. And as the two angels, it's kind of eerie, the two angels peeled off and went down into Sodom and Gomorrah because they had work to do. You know the story. And it says that the Lord sat there with Abraham, and Abraham, you know, had Sarah make them dinner and all. And as they're talking, Abraham says, "Lord, will you destroy Sodom and Gomorrah if there's 50 people?" And the Lord says, "No, I'm not going to destroy it if there's 50 people righteous. No, I won't do it." So Abraham, being the good father of the Jews that he is, he says, "How about 45? How about 45? And the Lord says, "No, I won't destroy the city and the place for 45 righteous people that are there. Lord, don't be angry with me, but how about, you know, 30? No, I won't destroy the place even if there's 30 righteous. And Abraham says, "Well, how about 20? And he just begins to whittle the Lord down, trying to figure out where. And it's interesting, if you read the story carefully there in Genesis, it stops at 10. Will you destroy the city for 10? Now, 10 is the number for a synagogue, for a place of worship. 10 is also the amount of people, if you count them, who made the exit with Lot. Interesting. Abraham must have known that Lot had 10 relatives in that city. And he was interceding for them. Very, very important. And so Jesus says to the Pharisees, "Abraham saw my day and he was glad." It could also make or be a reference to Abraham's encounter with Melchizedek, which is a theophany, is a pre-incarnate appearance of Jesus Christ. But Jesus is the one in that portion of John chapter 8 that says, "I am." Listen, you and I don't get what that means. It would be equivalent today for someone to stand up and say, "I am God." Now, I saw a man on TV utter a heretical declaration. I thought God was going to kill him on the spot. And I am not kidding. This man, very well known. I hope none of you watch him. But he's very well known on TV. He has a ministry that's titled by his name, the Blankety Blank Ministries, with the big logo behind his head. He's about 5 feet tall, little tiny guy, real squinty little eyes together. He's got perfectly combed hair. His wife is often on the program. He has a daily teaching program. And he stood up there and he said, "I am God. Just as Jesus is, I am." And I thought my TV was going to blow up. That's blasphemy. He invoked the word, the name, ego emi in Greek, which is a title reserved for God alone. Only God is the ego emi. Jesus says, "I am ego emi," which is this: I am the only one. I am the self-existing one. I am the cause. I am the originator. I have, when he says I am, no beginning. I have no end. I am pre-existent. I am before all things. When somebody spouts off I am, like Shirley MacLaine says I am, people better know what they're talking about, because that is the ultimate form of blasphemy. I am the self-contained existing one. Before anything was, I was there, and I have been. I am the creator, sustainer, orchestrator of it all. Jesus said that. People say, "Well, Jesus never claimed to be God." He certainly did. People who don't know their Bible just don't know that when he says, "I am." He invoked the name that was found in Exodus chapter 3. Verse 14, when Moses said, "When I go back to the children of Israel, whom shall I say sent me?" And God said to Moses, "You go back and tell them that I am sent you. You tell them I am has sent you." And in Hebrew, it is not the Greek word ego eimi. Of course not. It's in Hebrew. It's the word haya, and it means to always have been existing, to be the one who orchestrates, the one who supplies all of your needs, the beacon, the source, the truth, the strength, the one. You go back, Moses, and you tell them, "The I am sent you." Jesus, in Israel, nearly 2,000 years ago, told those religious hierarchies, he said, "Listen, I am." And if you doubt if they understood what he said, it said there that they picked up stones to kill him. They knew exactly what he was saying. And it was for that reason, by the way, that they got their gears going to plan his death.
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8: With SRN News, I'm Bob Agnew in Washington. Dr. Anthony Fauci today invoking the Fifth Amendment and declining to answer questions from senators in a Republican-led committee hearing about his handling of the COVID-19 pandemic. He appeared before the Senate Homeland Security and Governmental Affairs Committee. That move injects a new level of drama into the lingering tensions between Fauci and Republican lawmakers over the way he handled the coronavirus pandemic. He is accused of lying about the origins of the disease, something he vehemently denies. Ahead of his appearance on Capitol Hill, Kentucky Senator Republican Rand Paul released more than 1,000 pages of Fauci's personal diary, in which he seemed to be more fascinated with his growing fame at the time than the origins of the virus, at least according to his critics. On Wall Street, it's been a mixed session today. The Dow is down the most, off by 775 points. This is SRN News.
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15: During the War for Independence, General George Washington, the man we refer to today as the father of our country, led American troops through military defeat after defeat. And in the bitter winter of 1777, he wrote this somber note to a friend in Philadelphia. Quote, "You might have tracked our army from White Marsh to Valley Forge by the blood on their feet," end of quote. Many soldiers continued to march through the deep snows of Pennsylvania without shoes. Others suffered from disease, hunger, and freezing conditions. Nearly 2,000 of Washington's men died, yet George Washington did not lose faith. Amid the hardship, loss, and uncertainty of Valley Forge, he turned to God in prayer. At a time when our nation once again faces division and uncertainty, may we follow Washington's example, kneeling humbly, praying faithfully, and asking God to guide the future of America.
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21: It's Real Talk with Dr. David Anderson. Today is Wisdom Wednesday. We're talking about the wisdom of endurance, standing on the truth of the gospel. 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
21: That's me, your bridge-building voice right here in the nation's capital. Happy Wisdom Wednesday to you. Today is the day where we talk about practical wisdom. And for today's topic, it's really how do you endure practically when it seems like the truth is being continually pressured. The truth of the gospel is continually being attacked, and there's so many lies and so many options out there. How do you endure to the very end? Well, that's what we're talking about today, the wisdom of endurance, standing on the truth of the gospel. One of the questions I have for you today is, what's keeping you from falling away and standing when the truth is under pressure, when the gospel is under pressure? What's keeping you from falling away? I'd love to hear from you on this topic. I have many other questions that I'll throw at you, but that gets us started to let you know what the topic's going to be today. This is WAVA 105.1 FM is where you're listening to me out of Arlington, Virginia, covering all of the D.C. Metropolitan area. That's Maryland and Virginia and D.C. and West Virginia and Pennsylvania, just parts of West Virginia and Pennsylvania. Thank you so much for tuning in. Thanks for listening. Thanks for being on my social media, on YouTube Live, Facebook Live. I'm waving at you, giving you my sideways peace sign and saying hello to you there. Make sure you like and subscribe on YouTube if you haven't already. If you want to give me a call today, my phone number is 888-432-7434. Now, that is my number live right here in the Real Talk studio. This is a call-in talk show, the first hour of Rush Hour out of the nation's capital. As always, we like to kick the show off with just a short word of prayer. Would you pray with me now? Heavenly Father, thank you for the opportunity we have to stand on the truth. Now help us, Lord, to know how to do that even when there's pressure from so many different sides. I pray for each one of my listeners. Keep them covered in the name of Jesus, we pray. Amen and amen. Well, friends, there are a couple other ways you can get a hold of me. You can always go to andersonspeaks.com. That's andersonspeaks.com. There you can find more information on me. You can also get the book, Gracism, The Art of Inclusion, which I am the author. And if you want more information about how we might be able to serve you or your organization, consulting facilitating conversations around great divides, let us do that. Just go to gracismglobal.com. It's the word racism with a G in front of it. The G stands for God, and if you put him in front of any problem, he'll give you the strength to get through it and the solution to it. Can I get an amen to that? So glad you're hanging out with me. And, you know, today we're talking about the wisdom of endurance, standing on the truth of the gospel. And again, thank you, Lord, for allowing us to know the truth. And so the truth will set you free. But then, after that, the truth will set you free, period. Now, as you continue to live, you realize that there are a lot of other small t truths out there and a lot of other ideas that are coming your way from social media or from other books you're reading or from many different pastors and speakers. And after a while, spiritual leaders and gurus, and you're not quite sure, you know, oh, hang on here. What is the truth? And then, of course, you know, with the political scene, you've got many people who hold on to the gospel truth, but they're from one political party or another political party. And it causes you to wonder, well, hang on, how can somebody that believes the same I do as in the same way that I do in the faith, how could they be so different in their understanding of maybe politics or politicians? And so what happens is I think sometimes we get thrown for a loop wondering about, do I even believe this stuff anymore? And for some of you, maybe you've questioned your faith. Well, I want to take you to a passage and feel free to give me a call if you're in this situation where you're thinking about falling away. You've already fallen away. You've backslidden. You're not going to church like you used to. You're not reading the word. You don't even know if you believe in God anymore, or you believe in God, but you're not sure about Jesus. Any of that, if you want to talk about that, I'm here to walk you through it, talk you through it, pray you through it. All right. So just give me a call and let's do that. My phone number is 888-43-BRIDGE. But I like what the Apostle Paul said. At the very end of his life, when he knew it was time for him to transition into glory, he said in 2 Timothy chapter 4, verses 6, 7, and 8, "For I am already being poured out like a drink offering, and the time for my departure is near. I have fought the good fight. I have finished the race. I have kept the faith." Then he says in verse 8, "Now there is in store for me a crown of righteousness, which the Lord, the righteous judge, will award to me on that day, and not only to me, but also to all who have longed for his appearing." So Paul says he fought the good fight. He finished the race. He kept what? The faith. And there's some of you that may, you know, are not keeping the faith. You've given up the faith. You're not sure what the truth is anymore. You've fallen away. You're shipwrecked. You're backslidden. How do you make your way back? Well, I'm here to help walk you through it, talk you through it, pray you through it. And then for those of you who have not backslidden, you've not fallen away, how do you endure to the very end? So you can be like these believers, like the Apostle Paul, who says, man, for all of my life since Damascus Road, I fought a good fight. And I mean, he went through imprisonment. He went through danger. He went through beatings, but he still hung in there. And maybe you're in that situation, like, how in the world do these believers do it? How do they do it with all this persecution? Well, that's what I want to talk to you about that today, because I believe that we may be coming in a time where more persecution will come for being a Christian, for being a follower of Jesus. So how do we endure to the very end? That's what we're talking about today, standing on the truth of the gospel. And again, if you've fallen away, if you have lost the faith, give me a call. Let's talk about how to get you back, how to return from a backslidden state. I think that that's important. So the two sides to today's topic: how do you return if you've fallen, and how do you keep from falling if you're still standing? Does that sound pretty good? All right, I can't wait to hear from you. As soon as I get back, we'll check out Rod in Fort Pierce, Florida. We want to check you out too. Give me a call. Get in line right now, 888-432-7434.
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21: That's me. I'm David Anderson, and I'm alive. I'm right here in the nation's capital, and I'm so glad to be hanging out with you wherever you are, your kitchen or your car, or maybe you're listening on WAVA 105.1 FM or around the world on WAVA.com. I'm just glad you're hanging out with me. I'm so encouraged by today's topic because I want to encourage you to stand firm in today's topic, the wisdom of endurance, standing on the truth of the gospel. And what's keeping you from falling away and standing firm when the gospel's under pressure? And is the assault on the truth forcing you into isolation, or is it exposing that you were never really deeply rooted in the first place? Well, we sure hope that you are deeply rooted, but if you're not and you've kind of been blown away, well, guess what? We can push you right back in the right direction. I'm encouraged by a text that came from a pastor friend in Texas, Pastor Carson Smith, Watermark Church, which says, therefore, my dear brothers and sisters, stand firm. Let nothing move you. Always give yourself fully to the work of the Lord, because you know that your labor in the Lord is not in vain. And so that's a great verse from 1 Corinthians 15:58. And maybe it's an encouragement for you like it is for me. So praise the Lord. Thank you, Pastor Carson Smith, for that encouraging message. Well, my number is 888-432-7434. That is the number live right here in studio. Let's take one of our watchers, viewers, listeners, Rod in Fort Pierce, Florida. Hey, Rod, Dr. Anderson, thanks for watching me on Facebook. How you doing?
5: Hey, I'm doing good, Dr. Anderson. How you doing today?
21: Oh, I'm alive and grateful. What's going on with you? What are you thinking?
5: Well, I'm going through a situation with my significant other.
21: Okay.
5: I went and bought a wedding dress, the engagement ring, and the wedding ring.
21: Okay.
5: She called off the relationship, and I want to save the relationship. You know, and I'm not forcing myself on them, mm-hmm. but like I said, I need help. And I just want to help save the relationship. What? Because we've been together for like 2 years.
21: Why didn't she want to marry you now? What happened?
5: I'm being honest. I called her texting another guy.
21: Okay.
5: And then it's like she's always, it's like when I come around, she's always hiding her phone, you know. And I'm like, well, if you're not doing anything, why is that every time I come around, you're always hiding your phone? If you're not doing anything. And but I called on to it. But, like, she was texting another guy. And so it's like, now it's like, I don't know which way to go.
21: Gotcha. And so has she admitted to coming close to other guys? Is she not wanting to be with you? I mean, what do you think? What is she saying?
5: It's like, she admitted that she didn't want to be in a relationship right now. We got to get ourselves together. I'm like, well, we've been together for 2 years.
21: Yeah, gotcha. But,
5: you know what I mean? So, like, why now?
21: Yeah, I hear you. Well, let me see if I can back this. Let me see if I can back this into today's topic, which is the wisdom of endurance, standing on the truth. I know you're calling for help in this relationship, but let's start first things first. Are you a follower of the Lord Jesus Christ? And is she a follower of the Lord Jesus Christ, Rod?
5: Yeah, we both attend church, but like we're like in two different cities.
21: Okay. And when you say attend church, does that mean you've given your life to the Lord? You're saved. You're walking with him.
5: Well, I had no backslid. I'll be honest. I can speak for me, but I can't speak for her.
21: Okay.
5: So I can't speak for me. You know what I mean? Woman color. Oh, I did all backslide.
21: Okay.
5: I did do that. You know, I'm going to be honest. I did backslide.
21: Okay.
5: And I own up. And I take full responsibility for my actions.
21: Understand. And when you say you've backslid in, what does that mean? Does that mean like you're in a backslidden state right now and you haven't repented to come back to the Lord? Or was that something in the past?
5: I don't repent it. You know, so it's like I'm just trying to get things back on the right track.
21: Okay.
5: You know, because I understand, and I do know having relations before marriage is a sin.
21: Okay.
5: And second is a sin. So I am full aware of that.
21: Okay. Shacking means living together or sleeping together, even though you're not married. Is that right? Understood.
5: That's correct.
21: Now, are y'all still together, living together or sleeping together now? Or are you not?
5: Last time that we were together, was like February the 6th.
21: Okay.
5: Well, you got the date.
21: Okay, you got the date. Hey, well, here's the good news, Rod. That's behind you now. Are you ready to walk with the Lord again? You feel like you're on that path, right?
5: Yes.
21: Okay. Well, this is what I tell you to do. Pursue the Lord and talk to your pastor or one of the spiritual leaders at the church so that you have some brothers around you to kind of help you grow, and leave her alone right now. Because it's not good for your spiritual growth. And plus, she's chasing other men. So you just need to kind of let her go right now and don't focus on her. Even though I know you want her, I know you want to be married, but it doesn't sound like it's a healthy start if you guys were to get married, even though you got the dress, the ring and all that. If it's already been broken off, I would leave it in that state right now. Grow in your relationship with the Lord. And then once you grow in this relationship with the Lord and have that kind of accountability around you, I think you're going to see more clearly what the next step is with regard to relationships. What do you think about that?
5: Yes, I'm about to follow your instructions.
21: Good job, sir. I believe it's the right counsel for you today. So thanks for listening. Thanks for tuning in. And you hold on, okay?
5: Okay.
21: All right. Hold on to the Lord is what I mean. But I'm going to let you go off the phone now, okay?
5: Okay.
21: All right. God bless you, sir.
5: All right. God bless.
21: All right. Bye-bye. And that really is what the show is about. How do you hold on to the Lord when everything seems to be pulling you away? And some of our questions today is, you know, is the pressure around you strengthening your faith or slowly isolating you into silence to avoid, arguments and problems? And somebody like Rod, who would call in to share some of this, and the reason why I wanted to talk with him is give him some more time is because that's what we need. We need conversations that help us to grow. We need counsel that gives us direction. And I love his spirit to say he's going to do, you know, what we've recommended and suggested. And the same is true for all of us, right? We need godly advice. The Bible says plans fail for lack of counsel, but with many advisors, they succeed. And so I do pray that God would give you many godly advisors. All right. Well, we quoted 1 Corinthians 15:58, a verse that Pastor Carson Smith just sent my way. We also quoted from 2 Timothy, the Apostle Paul said in chapter 4, verse 7, I have fought a good fight. I have finished the race. I have kept the faith. Do you think that you're going to be able to keep the faith all the way to the very end? What's going to keep you from falling? And are you going to stand firm, you know, to be steadfast, immovable, always abounding in the work of the Lord? For you know that your labor in the Lord is not in vain. Well, they're asking several questions today to help you walk with the Lord because, you know, there's been some long-term decline in the 2000s through the early 20s. For about 20 years, the trend was unmistakable that church attendance had dropped from 42% weekly to about 30% today. And what's interesting is I know we went through COVID, so it has to have some of the, you know, some of the pressure here with regard to these numbers of the decline. But here's the thing. This takes us through the early 20s, but it started in the 2000s. And people identifying as Christian fell, you know, from 2007 to 2025 from 78% to 62%, right? So, and then the nuns, as they call them, meaning no religion at all, doubled from 16% to 30%. That's not a small shift. That's a major cultural change that people who are nuns, or they call them nuns, N-O-N-E-S, meaning someone of no religion, not N-U-N, like women nuns, but people who have no religion and identify themselves that way, it's doubled. 16% to 30%. So if you get up to 33%, you could say a third of the people are saying that they have no religion. They're not religious at all, right? Now, of course, in just the last couple of years, it's interesting, more nuanced, because one in three Americans that attend church, they attend it in person monthly. So one in three that say, hey, I'm an American, I attend church. How often do they do it? Monthly. So roughly 40% participate at least monthly, including online. So, you know, that's not terrible, but it's not great either, right? Around half of Americans rarely or never attend church. So this is just the last couple of years. So we can see that, you know, church attendance doesn't mean you have a walk with the Lord or don't have a walk with the Lord, but you're much, it's a much greater, you know, percentage of people walking with Jesus who are also fellowshipping with Jesus's people. So the decline has stalled, thank the Lord, still around 2020, but we can see that this is not necessarily a good trend. The drop in Christianity has slowed. It may have leveled off. Let's hope so. When I come back, let's talk more about falling away and standing strong. This is Real Talk with Dr. David Anderson.
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20: 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We're not taking your calls today, but thank you for tuning in and enjoy the show.

0: Real Talk with Dr. David Anderson. Welcome to the second half of the program. It's Wisdom Wednesday. Happy Wisdom Wednesday to you. I sure hope you're doing well today. Wherever you are, in your kitchen, in your car, maybe in your cubicle or wherever, I'm just glad we get to hang out today. If you want to give me a call, we're talking about the wisdom of endurance. And how do you stand firm all the way to the very end? How do you handle the assault that may be coming toward you for being a believer, or just the assault on truth, and you're trying to hold on to your faith? Paul says, I fought a good fight. I finished the race. I kept the faith. How do you keep the faith when you have so many lies out there and so many different options out there, and you're trying to walk with the Lord, but there's so much temptation? So then maybe some of you have fallen away from the faith. Maybe you don't even believe in the truth of the gospel anymore. Maybe you're one of those people that says, I used to be a Christian. I used to be a follower of Jesus. I used to go to church. Now I'm not a Christian anymore. I don't follow Jesus anymore. I don't believe he's the only way. Maybe he is a way, and things of that sort. And so maybe that's where you find yourself. Maybe you found another faith and you decided to convert. Well, I'm here to talk you through it, walk you through it, and dialogue with you about that. And the pressure around you could be so great that, you know, you've been around professors and college students at universities, and they've talked you out of what you knew to be true when you were a child, when you grew up in the Church of Jesus Christ. You maybe even remember being baptized, being saved and baptized and walking with the Lord, but now you don't anymore. Or maybe you're like Rod, my caller from Fort Pierce, Florida, who's watching online and, you know, says, you know, he backslid, but now he's repenting and coming back into the faith. Well, I want to help walk you through it, talk you through it, pray you through it. Give me a call. My lines are open. My phone number is 888-432-7434. That is my number live here in studio, 888-43-BRIDGE. So feel free to give me a call. The biggest divide is not overall numbers, but the biggest divide is age when it comes to people who are choosing to follow Christ or not, religion, being more religious, less religious. Younger adults are far less religious than older generations. In fact, only 55% of young adults identify with a religion at all versus 83% of older adults. So are we becoming a more secular nation? And if so, why is that? And for you as well, or maybe you are like, you know what? I used to be more religious than I am now. I don't believe in that stuff anymore. What happened? Help me understand. And it says that these younger people, their belief that religion is very important jumped from 28% to 42% in a few years. So they believe it's important, but overall, Gen Z still has the highest percentage of non-religious people. So I think they believe it's important, but they're not it. They're not religious. And why is that? That I don't know. I didn't go further under the numbers to find out why that is. I believe religion is important, but I'm not religious. So let me translate that and what I think it means, but it's not verified by the data because I haven't done the research at the next level. But let me tell you what I think it means, my hypothesis. My parents are religious. My older generation I look to are religious, so I know it's important. But for me, it's not practical. So I don't want to say it's not important because the people who are older that I love, it's important to them. So I can't say it's not important. It's just not important. Listen, to me. Get it? So was the research question, is religion important or is religion important to me? Because I think that's where the divide is. Yes, it's important. We should have it in society. But to me, no, it's really not. It's just not something I practice. I'm not something I believe in. So I want to hear from you, the wisdom of endurance, standing on the truth of the gospel. What's going to keep you from falling away? And if you've already fallen away, what's going to help you get back if you want to get back? That's what we're talking about today. Let me give you my number and then I'll head on over to Alexandria. My phone number is 888-432-7434. I've got Don on the line. Don's in Alexandria, Virginia. So let's go there. Hey, Mr. Don, David Anderson here. How you doing, sir?
1: Hello, Dr. Anderson, my radio pastor. God bless you. Thank you for being there. I appreciate your voice of reason and wisdom.
0: Thank you, sir. Bless you.
1: You're welcome, sir. Thank you. This is a tough, relevant topic because I've, by the grace of God, I've been in the faith for a few decades, but I do not take it for granted.
0: Mm-hmm.
1: You know, it hurts my heart when I hear about Christians I've looked up to and I read about some famous, you know, evangelists and all that have fallen away and denied the faith. It's kind of scary.
0: Right.
1: It lets me know that I need to stay home. So
0: right.
1: I'm about endurance. I was in the military and I know about a little bit about running. That's what the Christian race is. You're going to feel some little, you're going to hit the wall at a certain point. But I believe keeping that focus and diet, I think diet also affects. I'm talking about spiritual diet. What are we feeding our eyes? What are we feeding ourselves? You had a great topic on the other day that really convicted me. You know, I struggle with lust. I have to not take the second look. You know, I don't remember that you talked about, you know, man. And so if that would be something that caused me to fall away the flesh.
0: Uh-huh.
1: Lust of the flesh, lust of eye, pride of life. So I have some accountability brothers that helped me with that.
0: Right. Right.
1: But I just want to make sure that I have some mercy and grace toward others and don't come across judgmental or holier than thou. Because I've seen where that happened, it's backfired on people.
0: Right.
1: You know.
0: Well, what you're saying actually, I think is a good thing, and that is to have a little bit of holy nervousness. That a little bit of humility over hubris to say, you know, it's possible that I could stray. So I have enough fear, holy fear, nervousness to not go down that road because it may lead me too far. And so that kind of keeps you in a good spot as opposed to, you know, where Peter was. I'm never going to deny. He was so strong in his, you know, in his belief that he would never fall, that, you know, he fell really, really hard. Now, the grace of God is there, and we thank God for that. But any of us could be shipwrecked. Any of us could fall. And so I think that sort of humility is quite helpful. And I'm glad you brought it up today. Okay, Don?
1: Thank you very much, Doctor. I appreciate you. God bless you.
0: God bless you. Okay, man. We'll talk to you down the road. Blessings to you. That's Don from Alexandria, Virginia. When I get back, I'm coming to see you as well. 888-432-7434. I'll be right back.

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2: It's Real Talk with Dr. David Anderson. Well, my team did a little bit of research on what we're talking about before the break with regard to young people not being religious, right? According to some of the research that's out, one in three Americans attend church. One in three Americans who attend church go monthly. 40% participate, in church online, roughly. About half of Americans rarely or never attend. And younger people, only 55% of young adults identify with a religion versus 83% of older adults. And so the trend is that younger people are becoming less religious, even though their belief, ages 18 to 29, their belief is that religion is very important. Yet Gen Zs are the highest percentage of non-religious people. So in some ways, it's a conundrum, because you have 18 to 29 year olds who are increasing in church attendance, while there are a bunch of Gen Zs, even younger than that, who are not religious. And so we're asking the question why, and my team just said, one of the reasons is hypocrisy and political performance is one of the reasons that young people are not interested in religion, faith, church. Also, a couple other things, they want authenticity instead of affiliation. Authenticity instead of affiliation. And they separate now faith from institutions. So you can have faith, but you don't have to necessarily be a part of an institution of faith. And then this was interesting. I hadn't really known this, but they're saying yes to Jesus, but no to discipleship structures. They don't necessarily like that. Now, I'm not quite sure why that is, if it's a time thing, if it's an in-person thing, if it's an online thing, or if it's I can be discipled by multiple churches, because that's another topic too. And I want to do that topic on multiple churches, because there's a lot of people I know that go to more than one church now. They have like their primary church, but then they have their secondary church after that, and maybe even a third or fourth church. And so they're no longer just committed to one church, but they're committed to multiple churches, the ones that are going to church, especially the younger ones. So I'd love to hear more about that. So I'll do some research on that and bring that back as a topic. Okay. Attending multiple churches, is that okay or not? And maybe it is. Maybe you need those multiple inputs. Who knows? But I want to hear from you. How are you going to not fall away from the faith? And if it means you get to go to multiple churches and that's going to keep you strong, then okay. But if you have fallen away from the faith, how do you get back? All right. That's what we're talking about today. If you want to join the conversation, my phone number is 888-43-BRIDGE. Okay. 888-432-7434. I've got Scott in Hampton, Virginia. So let's go there. Hey, Scott, it's Dr. Anderson. How you doing, sir?
3: I'm doing well. It's fine to me. How are you, sir?
2: Oh, I'm alive and grateful. Thank you for hanging with me. What are you thinking today?
3: Well, to answer your question, why we don't see, people staying and, people coming to church like they used to.
2: Yeah.
3: I think it's because of Christianity being watered down

0: transparency in the pulpit, vulnerability. You know, it's like if you have a headache and you take a regular Tylenol and it doesn't work, you take extra strength. So I'm thinking these kids nowadays need some extra strength Tylenol, some extra strength words. And I just don't see it coming from the pulpit. This is a new generation, and they are tired of seeing the same old thing over and over again, because we as saints aren't actually walking like God. I mean, why would they want to be like God? And they see people go to church and still stay the same way.
1: Gotcha.
0: And, you know, I know God is saying in these last days, it will become a new thing, and he will pour out his spirit amongst, you know, the people that he's rising up. And that's what we're going to see. And that's where that power is going to come from, that sleeping generation that we think is sleeping, but are actually waking up.
1: Gotcha. Gotcha. So you think that, giving them a more stronger word and a more disciplined word is going to draw them because they need that extra strength, Tylenol, so to speak, not a watered down gospel. And you feel like that watered down gospel is something that, they are recognizing. Did I say it right?
0: Yes. And a lot of the older saints as well. Yes. And a lot of the older saints as well. Like, I want that. I want that. And I'm not talking about yelling, this, that, and the third. I'm talking about that unwarded down Christian. I need that word coming from the Holy Spirit that's not watered down.
1: Gotcha. And when you said transparency before, were you saying that they're not getting that, or they're getting too much of that?
0: I don't think they're getting any, you know.
1: Okay, got it.
0: When you have a pastor that's on stage that comes on stage and say, hey, man, my wife just argued on the way to church. That type of transparency.
1: Oh, okay.
0: You know, hey.
1: Yeah.
0: You know what I
1: no,
0: mean?
1: No, I got you.
0: You know, like keeping it real, let's say.
1: Yeah, no,
0: like
1: I got you.
0: Keeping it real. Like, let the congregation know, hey, I'm learning and healing and growing just like you guys are.
1: Yeah. Yeah. No, I get you. I get you. In fact, I want you to go to my sermon from just this past Sunday. Go on YouTube, Bridgeway, Maryland, Bridgeway MD. All right. And I just did a sermon called Connecting in a Healthy Way. And I want you to listen to that. I want you to listen to it. I want you to call me back. Tell me if you think that was transparent or not transparent.
0: Dr. D.A.,
1: I can't
0: wait. Anderson, you know me really good.
1: Oh, okay. Okay, and so you know our church.
0: I'm in Hampton now.
1: Okay.
0: Yes.
1: You know our church, because that's just what we did on Sunday. I'm like, oh, my gosh. Oh, Lord. I was too transparent.
0: I didn't finish. Yes, I love it. I started, but I didn't finish, and I'm going to finish now.
1: Please make sure.
0: Keep doing what you're doing.
1: Okay. That's great. Yes. Hey, yes. Thank you. Well, be safe as
0: you got my number.
1: Yeah, be safe as you travel back from Hampton, Virginia. God bless you, Scotty. All right.
0: Thank you, brother. Peace you and got blessings.
1: It. Peace and blessings back to you. Hey, listen, friends, I'm coming right back as soon as I can. Maybe we can get one or two in before we end the show. This is a Real Talk with Dr. David Anderson. We've been talking about the wisdom of endurance, standing on the truth, not falling away. And when you do, how do you get back? I appreciate each and every one of you. I'll be right back.

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1: This is John MacArthur. Join me for today's Portraits of Grace. Do you often find yourself allowing the difficult, changing circumstances of financial trouble, family trials, and failing relationships to steal your joy? Oh, it's easy to let those things get the best of you, isn't it? Yet the Apostle Paul gave us a different example. He wrote to the Philippians that in spite of being imprisoned in Rome, he was still rejoicing. And that was because the gospel was being declared even among the prison guards. Paul was never concerned about his own suffering as long as others heard the saving news of Jesus Christ. So how do you avoid letting trials get you down? Look to Paul's example. Find a way in the midst of the trial to preach the gospel to somebody else around you, to be encouraging to them to come to faith in Christ. Instead of being dominated by the trial, you'll become a portrait of God's grace.
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6: It's Real Talk with Dr. David Anderson. We're trying to encourage you to stay strong and to hold on, persevere, endure, regardless of what it is might be coming against you or against the gospel. The word of God will always stand, and we want it to stand up inside of you. And so I hope today was an encouragement to you, a reminder. Be strong in the Lord and the power of and in his mighty power. Paul was able to be an example for us to say he fought a good fight. He finished the race. He kept the faith. So make sure you keep the faith. Don't give up. Hold on to God. He's holding on to you. He is able to keep you from falling and to present you faultless before his glorious presence. So be steadfast, immovable, always abounding in the work of the Lord, because you know that your labor in the Lord is not in vain. Let me see if I can take a final call. David's on the line. He's in Sterling, Virginia. Hey, Mr. David, Dr. Anderson here. How you doing?
7: Hi, Dr. Anderson. How are you?
6: I'm alive and grateful, and I'm glad you got in. What are you thinking?
7: I am too. Yeah, this is my first time calling.
6: Yeah. That firing's just for you, David.
7: I appreciate it. Thank you so much. So this is topical because I just went to a membership class at my church, because I've been going to this church for like over a year. Mm-hmm. And I haven't become a member for various reasons. And one of the things that came up was the inerrancy of the Bible.
6: Yeah.
7: And I asked the pastor that's doing this class, well, like, you know, I know that there's different manuscripts that we pull from. I know that there's a dispute about the short or long ending of Mark. I know there's a dispute about the woman caught in adultery, all this. So, like, I believe in the inerrancy of the logos and the original definition for that word, the thought. But, like, the word by word by word, I wouldn't say I agree with that. And he responds about, like, oh, well, there's different vowel points that might get skipped or a line here and there, but he didn't answer my question. And I thought it was dismissive and also is bad for people that might want to try to evangelize and they're not aware of this, you know, these kind of discrepancies. And all they ever hear is, oh, there might be a line missing here or there. But they, once they start, you know, hearing from somebody who's agnostic or atheist and they know this stuff, they could be thrown a curveball and be shaken. And then for me personally, I know this is a really unpopular belief, and I'm willing to entertain the idea that I may be wrong. But I don't, I think that it's still perfectly valid for new, for born again believers to follow the Old Testament law. And a lot of times when people, when I point to like the writings of what Jesus says, especially in Matthew, the response is always, yeah, well, Paul says this. And I'm like, well, why are we using Paul in that way to discredit? Like, you can't deny this is what Jesus says. And they say, oh, it's no longer applicable. It doesn't apply to us. And I'm like, I don't understand how you can be a follower of Christ and point to all these various things and say, I don't have to listen to that. I don't have to do that.
6: Well, that's a
7: and so because of it.
6: Yeah, that's a whole new discussion that I wish I could get into. Well, if I wasn't at the end of the show, I'd love to entertain even more of it, because you're dealing with, you know, bibliology and also the whole canon of scripture, and how do you look at that and where does it fall into place? Let's do that again. Please call me. I'd love to talk about it. But right now, I've got to end the show, my friend. God bless you, okay? Heavenly Father, thank you for David, my last caller. We pray, God, that you take all that knowledge, Lord, and just kind of help him build a strong apologetic for the faith and use him in a great and mighty way. And thank you for using us. Help us to endure all the way to the end. For it is in the name of Jesus we pray. Together, everyone said, amen.

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3: With SRN News, I'm Bob Agnew in Washington. The Federal Reserve has elected to keep its key interest rate unchanged today. They made that announcement after a two-day policy setting session. Three Fed officials dissented in favor of a rate increase, and Fed Chair Kevin Warsh described the policy discussion to reporters as a good family fight. Dr. Anthony Fauci found himself in a fight today as he testified before a Senate panel, taking a closer look at the way he handled the COVID-19 pandemic. He is accused of lying about the origins of the disease and focusing more on his public fame at the time. The Senate has confirmed Jay Clayton to become head of the nation's intelligence agencies. He was confirmed with a vote along party lines, 51-47. Clayton didn't have much experience when it came to national security. He did lead the Securities and Exchange Commission and has been a U.S. attorney for about a year. On Wall Street right now, the Dow is down 900 points. This is SRN News.
4: It's back to school time in California.
5: Students in most districts will be in class in a couple of weeks, and when they return, they will find each school has at least one, quote, mixed-sex restroom to accommodate children living as the opposite gender. State lawmakers are leaving it up to local school officials how to fulfill the bathroom mandate, and Greg Burt of the California Family Council tells the Christian Post, quote, parents need to find out right now what their district is planning. Michael Harrington reporting.
4: A United Nations committee has selected a major archaeological site in the West Bank as a World Heritage Site, despite objections from Israel. At issue is what country the small town of Sebastia actually belongs to. UNESCO is designating it as part of Palestine, despite the fact the town has been identified in the past by scholars as ancient Samaria, capital of the biblical kingdom of Israel. The Israeli government withdrew from UNESCO in 2019. This is SRN News.
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7: 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We've got some great interviews coming up too. Every day we try to cut through the noise, take on the issues, especially the issues that matter to you, people of faith, as we try to apply and rely on the Word of God. And, you know, one of the things in this job, in this work that I do, which is different than the work that I did as a pastor, because pastors preaching and teaching the whole counsel of God for the purpose of inviting people to put their faith in Jesus Christ. No doubt about that. That's the point. We're comforting people with the forgiveness, the mercy, and the care that only Christ can give. That's not what I do in the First Amendment stuff. I just protect your voice to be able to do that. And so I'm starting to read Proverbs. Proverbs is one of those wisdom books where it's kind of like wisdom for daily living. And the message of the gospel, it's transcendent from even that, right? So I've been trying to do that, and it's amazing how prescient, you know, the wisdom of Proverbs is in just day-to-day stuff. So that's what we try to do, apply the Word of God where it belongs. You know, give to Caesar what is Caesar's. That means God is at work through Caesar, but God doesn't save through Caesar. That's one of the big problems with the people we're battling on the Hill. They literally believe policies will save us. That's just not true, because good government can't save you, bad government can destroy you. We're just protecting you from bad government. The saving stuff, that comes from changed hearts and free people loving and caring and serving one another. So on our program today, we're going to talk like that. We're going to talk about a lot of issues like that. First, we'll talk about High Noon with the news. But then we've got some great guests. We're going to be talking to Dr. Alma Golden. She's a pediatrician, public health expert, and she's talking about President Trump's new global health strategy, that puts women's health before politics. A lot of times all you'll hear about, well, that, you know, this is pro-woman, it's their policy. And if you disagree with the policy, then you're somehow anti-woman. And then we find out later on the different policy was actually better for women. Well, that's what she's getting at. She's saying, hey, we know what ultimately works and is better for women, better for men. And that's what's got to be the physician's perspective first. And then in the second hour, my good friend from, he's been with me long before I was even sitting in for Don Crow, and that's Mike Berry. He is, he's got a town hall op-ed out there called The Unlikely Incubators of Liberty. This idea of liberty didn't just spring up from nowhere. And one of the things that we know is true is that the church in the dark ages was actually holding on to the ancient wisdom, all the different things. Whether it was, you know, the Athenian wisdom, the Roman wisdom, as basically Rome imploded, and they called the next many years the Dark Ages, the scribes of the church were the ones that were continuing to write and copy and preserve, so that when the Enlightenment period that we talk about came, it didn't spring from nowhere. It sprung from the people who were people of the truth. And Mike's going to talk about that. And then finally, and this is kind of a fun discussion, Sean Smithson, he's executive VP of Club Sports at Fellowship of Christian Athletes. And he's going to talk about faith on the field. What's behind the rise of the public faith that's out there in sports. And I can tell you that, you know, Fellowship of Christian Athletes, I while I didn't really join a chapter, I went on a couple of retreats, basketball retreats down in Indiana, and it was a blast. I already was a person of faith, and faith kind of motivated me and directed me and all those things. Our phrase that we always used was, you know, strive for excellence in all that you do to give God glory and to serve others in His name. Your faith motivated you. You know, it may help you deal with the losses, but you wanted to win like anybody else, but you wanted to do it because you wanted to exercise the gifts that God had given you, and you wanted to be as good at whatever you were doing as you could. Because even winning at the level that some of these folks are winning, like the FIFA World Cup, even winning, look what happened right after that. They brawled with each other. I mean, like children who couldn't get along with each other. So you look at this and you say, this cannot be the end, just winning the championship or winning the ring. Because you're going to look back 30, 40 years from now as an athlete, and you're going to go, man, I can't do any of that stuff anymore. What was it all about? Was it just a moment in time? Or were there other things that were going on? And I remember when I spoke to the Outback Bowl gathering back when I was a young pastor, and I was supposed to give a little devotional, and it was Auburn was playing Penn State, and they all came in, and I think I've shared this with y'all. I was scared to death because when I said yes, I would do it, it wasn't just have a prayer. They wanted me to give a devotion, and I thought, what do you say to these football guys, you know? And you don't want to be simplistic. You also don't want to preach at them as if they're a captive audience. But you also don't want to say something that's so banal that everyone goes, what was the point of having this guy? And so I remember saying, you know, I did the Mary Martha story where Martha is doing all kinds of stuff, but Mary just sits at the feet of Jesus. And Martha gets ticked off. And she complains to Jesus. And Jesus said, Martha, Martha, you know, you've got so many cares, so many things on your mind, but Mary's chosen the one thing, and it can't be taken away from her. And so I looked at these football guys, and I said, there's one thing in life that makes life worth living, games worth playing, work worth doing, life worth living, families worth having. And if you know the one thing, then what you do tomorrow has eternal significance. But if you don't know the one thing, we'll forget about this as if it never happened. And then I looked at them all and said, for instance, who won last year? And nobody in the room knew. I said, see? But if you have that eternal perspective, you know that God is the one who gave you the gifts, and God, and you're striving for excellence to give him glory, then even the block that you make has eternal significance. It'll be remembered forever. Wow. And so I just said, play tomorrow. For those who are playing because their life has been redeemed and restored by the Creator and the Redeemer, I said, your game means that much, not just to you, but to him. And it was one of those times where I just sat down. I thought the Outback Bowl guy was going to get mad at me. I thought ESPN was going to say terrible things about me and all that. Actually, Coach Paterno got up and said, like the pastor said. And I thought, hey, if Paterno's quoting you, this is back before his, difficulty things. But that's my point. We're going to talk about how I think when you're playing sports, especially at the highest level, it should be challenging you to think about the eternal things, not just the winning of things that high level. So we'll talk about that. Now, the two kingdom signal. I just wanted to, it's the 250th. And so the Celts two kingdom signal is, hey, what about this thing called the American Revolution? Was it really a revolution? So my title is America at 250, the revolution that reclaimed liberty, or actually the revolution that wasn't revolutionary. See, America celebrates 250 years since the Declaration of Independence. That's a remarkable thing. But, before we light another firework or wave a flag, maybe you should ask the question that too few are asking today, which is, what exactly were the founders declaring independence from? Because here's one of the misconceptions, the biggest ones in our culture today. The American Revolution was not revolutionary in the way that the French Revolution was. See, the French wanted to tear everything down, church, monarchy, history, tradition, and reinvent society from scratch. They actually started the calendar at year zero as if there was no history before them. They enthroned reason, they unleashed the guillotine, and proved that when man crowns himself king, liberty usually loses its head. Right? America chose a different path, and this is something you've got to get right if you're going to celebrate the 250th. They weren't trying to invent new rights. They were reclaiming ancient ones that had been stolen from them. So when Jefferson penned the Declaration, he wasn't announcing some brand new political theory. He was making the case that the British crown had abandoned principles that Englishmen had cherished for centuries. The colonists appealed to the Magna Carta, which went back to like the 1200s, I think, or maybe even earlier than that, which declared that even kings stand beneath the law. And up till that point, nobody said that. And if you did, you probably were killed for it. They appealed to the Petition of Right, which rejected arbitrary taxation and imprisonment. Like, yeah, I just decided to throw you in debtor's prison just because. They appealed to the English Bill of Rights, which placed limits on government power. Their argument was not, give us something we've never had. Their argument was, give back what you are wrongfully taking away. So the real innovators were not the American patriots. The British government was. They were the ones doing things brand new, selfishly for them, destructive for everyone else. They were the ones inventing new ways to centralize power, to tax without representation, to override local assemblies, govern people who had long governed themselves. We could talk all day long about some of these things, like the Stamp Act of 1765. Patrick Henry, you know that name, right? He stood before the Virginia House of Burgesses and declared that Virginians possessed all the liberties, privileges, franchises, and immunities of Englishmen. King George, you're out of line. Just because we're 3,000 miles away doesn't mean you can do anything you want to us. Now, fast forward 250 years. Today, too many people believe that we need a revolution. Tear everything down. And guess what? Put all of our hope and faith in government. They'll educate our children. They'll define our values. They'll shape our family. They'll manage our health care. They'll regulate your speech. They'll redistribute your income. They'll solve your loneliness. They'll accompany you from cradle to grave. They just won't protect your freedom anymore because they'll become your parent, telling you what you're supposed to do. That's not the American idea. And it's not even a biblical one. Because the founders understood something they inherited both from English constitutional history and the Christian worldview, that government is not God. Caesar can never own your conscience, worship, family, or your relationship to God. And that's why you, if you're a Christian, you're a unique guardian of liberty, not just liberty forever in Jesus' name, but even liberty now. Because if the gospel's a gift that can never be coerced by a state, then even your relationship to the state should be free. And you should be able to self-govern without their coercive meddling. So the declaration wasn't a declaration that government should become bigger. It was a declaration that government, even then, had become too big. It wasn't a demand for more power. It was a demand that power, once again, be placed under the law and that that law be close to where we live and where we govern and where we seek community with each other. Wow. That's the signal. We've got to celebrate that, but more so, we've got to reclaim that, because freedom depends on it. Back in just a minute, I'm Greg Seltz. This is The Drive Home. Stay tuned.

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1: Yeah, let's let this play a little longer. There we go. And welcome back. I'm Greg Seltz. This is The Drive Home. Julie, that is my favorite bumper. I'm telling you, I love. See, when I grew up, I think my mother wanted me to be a classical trumpeter, you know, and she wanted me, and I would, piano, my mom would make us all play the piano, played it for a long time. There was a Memrex commercial that my mom said, that's you, Gregory. And it was, he had taped his lessons onto the Memrex tape, and then he turned it on and he went out through the window to play football. You know, that was me. But I will say this, I wish I would have kept going just a couple more years, because there's a certain level of musicality. If you get to that level, you can never lose it. You know, you just got to keep practicing. I still like to play, but these fingers don't work as well as they used to. And trumpeting, same kind of thing. But I always loved, you know, growing up in Detroit, there's a Detroit way of playing the horns. And you see it, you hear it in the bumper. And so I've always done that. Love Herb Alpert, too. That's a little bit different style. But the Motown horns were always my favorite, and I enjoyed that. I did play, you know, desk hands for Easter service and things like that. So even from when I was, like, in fifth grade. So music's a great thing. You know, one of my favorite verses, Colossians 3, let the word of Christ dwell in you richly as you sing psalms and hymns and spiritual songs with gratitude in your hearts to God. And Martin Luther you know, he's, again, in many ways, I mean, we don't, look, Luther had his bad days. And so, you know, not everything Luther is what we put our hope and dreams in. He's just like anybody else. But he also did some incredible writing, clarity of scripture, great exegete of scripture. Hebrew scholar, Greek scholar, rediscovered the simplicity and clarity of the gospel. And he loved to write music. And he wrote some incredible hymns. And so, yeah, keep singing out there, folks. All right, news of the day to make you pray. And I think the memorial services for Senator Lindsey Graham, that was, you know, yesterday. And it, you know, it makes you, again, realize we all have clay feet, you know, in the sense that none of us is the solution. It's one of the reasons why it's amazing that the founders actually said, you know, your duties to God are higher. And that's why you have rights before government, because your duties to God are bigger and higher than those kinds of things. And the government can't muck it up. And he was one of those guys. He understood good and evil. He understood. He was a pro-life stalwart, pro-family stalwart. I mean, he was one of those guys that, you know, we could count on him for some religious liberty, the kinds of things that we came on the Hill, you know, to battle for. And it just shows, look, I from what I hear, because I didn't know him personally or anything like that, but I watch how a lot of these folks relate to each other on the Hill. And, you know, they had their disagreements and they had their squabbles and stuff like that. But they actually, even President Trump, you know, has had his squabbles with him and stuff like that. But there was great respect, because you knew where he was coming from. And you could hold him accountable, too. So anyway, whenever D.C. suffers something like this, and, you know, Ruth Bader Ginsburg, same kind of thing. I mean, when they put her out in front of the Supreme Court, kind of lying in state, it just goes to show you that if the wisdom that we're relying on is unique to these people, then it's not enough, because they're not going to, 70, 80, 90 years, you're not going to be here that long. And that's why it's always amazing when I look at the wisdom of the scripture. And I hear these pastors now that are saying, oh, that there's errors everywhere, almost like they can just take and leave whatever parts of the Word of God. In other words, the Bible can defend itself. That's one of the things that I've begun to realize. And I learned this in college, because I started to debate my buddies, you know, and then my buddies were secularists, and they were the smart, they were the new philosophers. Nietzsche was the hipster, you know, we were all Nietzsche. Well, I wasn't, but they were all Nietzsche and, you know, hipster doofuses, I used to call them. Because I just said, are you really serious? You actually believe that, you know, might is right, and whoever has the gun is true? Is that what you actually believe? And you want to live like this? Anyway, so it's great to be able to look at this and say, that was a life well lived. You know, the kind of government that he was, you know, fighting for, I can live with that even if I disagree with him, because he's not saying the big solutions are here in government. The big solutions are you walking with your faith and with your family in freedom, life, liberty, and the virtuous pursuit of happiness. That's what makes America unique. And America is only as great as its citizens, not its politicians, which is why I don't look to them. They're not my pastor. They're not my church. But they are the hall monitors of our life. We just don't want them to be outrageously bureaucratic. Anyway, so now it's also Fauci is on the Hill right now. And if this doesn't scare you, for all of you No Kings people out there running around saying, no kings, no kings, you made him a king. And you made a lot of these governors kings who shut us down. And do you remember some of this stuff? It's amazing that 9/11 is now fading. You know, people don't even know 9/11. I guess it's been 25 years. I get that. But this wasn't that long ago where they actually tracked your phone. They tracked you. If you went in, you had to tell the waiter your phone number. I had some people say, I just give them a random number. I don't even give them. But that was the government, right? Track your number. 6 feet. You had to stand 6 feet. And if you didn't stand 6 feet, you were an enemy of the state. You were enemy of science. You know, they made 6 feet up. They just made it up. And then, of course, when they went to party, 6 feet, who cares? When they had things that they thought were important, they all got together and did it. But you church people, I remember in some of our church services, people were sitting like three pews away from each other. And they closed us down on Easter. And they even weaponized citizens against one another. I had a lady who hit me in the ribs. And this is long after, you know, now we could wear it and we could take it down, our mask and everything. We could eat on the plane. And when I had my mask down too long, she hit me in the ribs and said, "Put it back on. You're not eating." And I said, "You hit me again. We're going to have problems." But who does that? That just shows you what bad government can do. So Fauci's under fire, but over 100 times he's taken the fifth. Because his diaries, the stuff he actually wrote about what he did, is disagreeing with his official testimony. So all I'm saying is when government goes rogue, it's hard to stop it, especially when they already have your money, your freedom, your education. Trust the science, not when science is politicized, when government's the final arbiter of all things. That's tyranny, folks, not freedom. So this Fauci stuff, we need to wake up because we don't want that happening again. Back in just a minute. I'm Greg Seltz. This is The Drive Home. We'll do some more High Noon with the news at the top of the hour.

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5: This is Hugh Hewitt for townhall.com. The future of the West and President Donald's reputation within it through the centuries will depend on the outcome of the ongoing battle with the Islamic Republic of Iran. America is decisively winning that battle, but it has not yet won it. If President Trump perseveres, that will not happen. If he abandons the battle, it could well be the worst foreign policy debacle for the United States since the end of the Vietnam War, rivaling even that of the catastrophe of President Joe Biden's command to American forces to quickly depart Afghanistan in 2021. Iran is run by religious fanatics. That is the defining threat Iran poses to the region and indeed the world. Most of the West doesn't want to deal with the implications of a theocracy bound up in medieval theology and run by fanatics in possession of weapons of mass destruction. President Trump is willing to do this, and he's acted on it. Now he must finish the job. I'm Hugh Hewitt.
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10: Tonight, expect mostly cloudy skies with a low of 71. Tomorrow will bring a mix of sun and clouds, leaning towards mostly sunny conditions with a high of 87. Tomorrow night will be mainly clear with a low of 71. Moving into Friday, anticipate mostly sunny skies and a high of 89. As we head into Saturday, there will be periods of sunshine with a high of 90. With the AccuWeather forecast, I'm meteorologist Jason Caterina.
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12: And welcome back. I'm Greg Seltz, and this is The Drive Home. My next guest, Dr. Alma Golden. She's a pediatrician, public health expert. She served as a Senate-confirmed assistant administrator for the Bureau of Global Health at USAID. During the Trump administration, she's a former chief operating officer for the Institute for Women's Health, and she's going to be talking about an article that her compatriot wrote, talking about Trump's new global health strategy actually puts women's health before politics. What a great thing. What a great thing. So Dr. Golden, welcome to the program.
13: Thank you, Dr. Seltz. It is an honor to be on, and I appreciate this opportunity to talk about the transitions in global health.
12: Mm-hmm. It is mine too, because what I love about this is how you, well, I'll just ask it this way. You know, the biggest themes of this new strategy, I think, is pretty simple. You measure success by whether more mothers survive childbirth, more babies live healthy lives, not how many grants you get or how many programs are funded. What you measure is really important, isn't it?
13: It really is important. And one of the problems we got into over the previous couple of decades was adding a lot of conditions or guidance or mandates to the different funding streams that were used. So it's nice to go back to let the most important things be the focus and let the countries really identify their priorities and how they can accomplish them the best.
12: Well, and so, you know, like you were talking about, when you start to politicize a lot of these things or attending things get emphasized more, the actual healthcare needs of these countries receiving assistance can be sidelined. So why is it, again, important that healthcare remain focused on healing people rather than advancing some unrelated political agenda?
13: Well, for the time that I spent in global health and also as a physician for the last half century, I've really tried to look at the issues related to health from a personal perspective. What is it? What's good for your physical, intellectual, emotional, social, and spiritual health? And one of the things that we did was we siloed healthcare. We would treat one part of the people. We would treat their tuberculosis or their HIV or their malaria, but we weren't treating whole people. So what we're hoping is that as these countries develop these new relationships with the United States, they will start taking care of their own citizens and their own citizens' whole wellness, not just a fragment of it or not just with a focus on something that's mandated like comprehensive sex ed or other issues related to sexual dysphoria and things like that.
12: Well, and especially because these are controversial things, and so we're using people's actual healthcare needs to push on them a controversial one particular side of an argument versus the other. And what you're talking about right now is, hey, no, we're putting mothers and babies' health before politics, families' health before politics. Here's one of the more compelling lines that was in your article is this one, that health is the foundation upon which strong families and ultimately strong nations are built. If we're really trying to help people, you know, kind of stabilizing these kinds of issues is huge. And so this isn't just more than being compassionate. This is actually doing some things where we can put a ground floor in of stability for another country. And that should, and especially by depoliticizing some of these things, that should be our ultimate goal, right?
13: It really should. And I think that there are several really good things that can happen as the America First Global Health Strategy rolls out. One of them is that the countries actually become true partners that are accountable for any funding we share. They have to also use their own money. And for a number of years, the countries really pretty much depended on grants and funding and loans to be able to take care of their own people. And so part of what we're doing is really helping the countries plan for, budget, and prioritize the health care of their people. And right. From my time in Africa, that the people in the government there, those in the Ministry of Health and in the other administrations, they recognize that healthy families make healthy communities, and healthy communities support healthy economies, and that supports a strong nation.
12: Right. You know, and one of the things I often say, if you rebuild the family, we've been talking about a lot of that, a lot of this, even on this program, because our culture is, even though we have health care and we have, the kinds of things that other nations do not have, we're jettisoning the foundational trinity of civility, the family unit. And this is one of those things. You make healthy people, healthy families foundational to a healthy society. All right, well, let me ask it this way. Rather than emphasizing, again, controversial social policies, where a lot of us who have conscience disagreements say, no, that's not what we should be doing, this strategy prioritizes practical intervention like prenatal care, skilled birth attendants, emergency obstetra care, vaccinations, nutrition, medicines. These basic things often accomplish far more good than these expensive ideological programs, and that's what we should be striving for, isn't it?
13: Well, I think so, and I do want to give credit for some of the things we've learned over the last 4 or 5 decades, because I think that, for instance, let's just talk about malaria, for instance. Malaria kills so many mothers and babies that that's one of the ways that they've always measured whether the malaria programs were working. But when President Bush put those into place back in the early 2000s, they actually required that the country establish the priorities on how they were going to protect women and babies. And then we came alongside, and they built the programs, and we supported them and held them accountable for them. And now that we know how to do malaria well, and we know pretty well how to do HIV well, and we have a better approach in tuberculosis, it's time to not just talk about the problems, but to talk about how we offer them in exactly the format you just talked about. How do we integrate primary care, nutrition, local community health and safety, and use these things that we've learned so many times from all these other projects that we've done in the past. So, I think that we've got an opportunity to really renovate the global health space in a way that, number one, holds the countries accountable and lets them set priorities and lets them be sovereign. Number two, lets them break down the silos on the kinds of care that's been available in the past to where it's really available in a primary care setting. And number three, separate from the ideology that really has created some resentment and frustration for the countries that received aid.
12: You know, I'm going to step away from the health aspect just to give you an example, because a lot of people are saying, what do you mean by this ideology versus, you know, practical care and things like that? It was in Africa as well, where the aid was tied to kind of the global warming initiative. And so what was happening was they would not electrify and bring electricity to the village, because that would actually not be allowing us to do clean energy. And so they didn't do that. And what it did was that people still actually heated their homes by burning cow patties and carcinogens in their homes. And some of the leaders in the African community were saying, just give us electricity. You know, okay, we'll have clean electricity, we'll have heat, we'll have the things that can keep our people safe. But because of our ideological bent to the money that was coming in, the money would only come in if you didn't do some of these things. That's when ideology can get in the way of actually solving a practical problem. And I think what you're saying here is we want to push the ideology back as much as possible, because we have some things we know we can do that will make a difference. Now, let me ask this question then. A lot of critics are saying, well, this is just America stepping back from its global leadership. That's not true, is it?
13: I don't think it is. Now, I think there are obviously a lot of disruptions that have happened. There were things that really it would have maybe would have been nice to have had a stepwise approach to doing some of the transitions, but this needed to happen. There needed to be a substantial, really generational shift away from being patronizing and controlling in the aid, and turning into partners, so that we do maintain a relationship and help these countries that are developing get their health systems established and their health priorities well developed. And along those lines, are the Institute for Women's Health that I'm a part of, and that Valerie Huber, who wrote the article, is the CEO of.

0: health systems they develop are some of the best, most efficient health systems ever. We don't want them to replicate our system. Ours is right. too fragmented and it's too expensive. But they have an opportunity to really set up some beautiful, efficient, effective health systems.
1: Well, and you know, I was just thinking about this too. Leadership in my work, I'm a pastor, and a lot of times people say, you know, even when we did ministry with the poor or things like that in the city and these kind of things, I would say to even to the suburban churches, don't come in patronizing. You come, each one of us has something to give each other. The city church has something to give you. You have something to give. Mm-hmm. And it's coming in with that servant mentality. And I think that's what you're talking about. The patronizing is, yeah, you might even know what the right answer is to some of these things, but they have to buy into these things. They have to kind of see the, you know, their way forward with these things. And when we can serve that into their lives, and then and that's where the money helps, and it can help jumpstart or maybe expand something. But it can't just be, here's the money, do what we tell you, because in some sense, that's not a long-term solution. I think you're talking about that kind of authenticity, aren't you?
0: That is exactly right. Because we want partners. We don't want children out of this, obviously. And if we treat mm-hmm. them like they're our children, then sometimes they become dependent or insecure. There are some of the most amazing, brilliant people. And I've worked in Latin America and also in Africa particularly. And some of the folks that I've met, they're just waking. They've been waiting for a breakout moment where their leadership, their ideas really fit where they are. Culturally and by their faith and then educationally, they are ready. And so, yeah, they need to have some support and encouragement, but they are ready to lead and care for their own citizens in a great number of these countries.
1: All right, we're talking to Dr. Alma Golden, and she's been talking about Trump's new global health strategy, putting women's health before politics. We talked about putting mothers and babies before politics. Now we're going to talk a little bit, you know, bigger, building strong nations through this genuine partnership. We've already hinted at what that is, but more right after this. I'm Greg Seltz. This is The Drive Home. Stay tuned.

0: I'm Dan Loney with Your Money Now. Stocks are mixed on Wall Street after the Fed held interest rates steady this month. The Dow Industrial Average is down more than 600 points. The NASDAQ is up by about a quarter of 1%. West Texas crude was down 6.6% today at $84.46 a barrel. The Federal Trade Commission has sued Hims & Hers for sharing sensitive user health information with advertisers, including Meta and Snap. The use of tracking technologies without proper consent allowed Hims & Hers to provide the data. The telehealth company was also accused of charging customers for prescriptions before provider consultations. It also made canceling subscriptions difficult. Audi has entered the luxury three-row SUV market with the Q9. The price will start at $89,000 and is designed to gain back some of the market share in the U.S. It'll also have the SQ9 SUV with a price tag of $119,000. That's Your Money Now.
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4: And welcome back. We're talking with Dr. Alma Golden, and we're talking about this new global health strategy, putting women's health before politics, written by Valerie Huber, who's also the founder and president of the Institute for Women's Health, and they are working together on that. So, Dr. Golden, I just saying that we've been talking about, yes, it's particular to a holistic view of women's health from moment of conception till the end of their natural life, naturally. So when we talk about this, there's also a holistic, even a bigger perspective on this. And you had already hinted at it, that we want partners with these nations, and because we want them to become self-sufficient so that they can keep this going, and maybe even get to a point where they don't need us. So, but that that implies raising up and training local doctors and nurses and midwives and healthcare administrators, et cetera, et cetera. Why is that really one of the biggest challenges and opportunities, this local capacity? And that could be one of America's greatest gifts to these places.
5: Well, I think that actually, if you look back at the history of the church and the fact that we've offered through many of our denominations, a lot of hospitals were started through that compassion in that ministry, and so many of them have actually added medical schools, nursing schools, and other places of training. And so I want us to be proud of the fact that we've kind of started that both through American churches and through the American government, because there was a lot of training also done. Like I had already mentioned, the malaria initiative and also the HIV initiative. There's been a lot of development of good programs. What we need now is for the full support of those programs to be taken in by the countries themselves. And there's a good start on that, and a significant number of the African and as well as Central American countries. I will tell you just as an aside that our group does lectures for medical schools in Central America on a regular basis, and I've been really pleased with our interactions with the medical schools both on both continents. But I will, in terms of developing their own personnel, they have a great start, and they have some very, very brilliant people working on some of that in terms of designing programs, approaches, training, and actually program services for their people. They have a beautiful way. Several of the countries have a beautiful system for community health workers. So a lot of those are either under development or actually being refined at this time. And that's one of the reasons why it's great for us to be stepping back, allowing them to assume the leadership and the actual execution of that care.
4: You know, when you say stepping back, you're really stepping back, but it's expanding at the same time. And the reason why I think about it, my father was, what he did was he launched Ford Motor plants all over the world. And he used to tell me that what he needed to do was raise up and train local leadership, and that they would be excellent. They would be able to handle the whatever the production and quality metrics that Dearborn, Michigan established, but he had to do it uniquely through their capacity, through their abilities, and they had to take ownership of that. And once they did, you know, he said you just set them free, set them loose. And I think that's what you're talking about here, because I think people they want to do these significant things for their families, for their neighborhoods and things like that. And when you come alongside of them and bring some technology, you bring some resources, you bring some training, boy, that can jumpstart some great things that can make all the difference in the world. This is about being human beings rather than just extending our bureaucracy, isn't it?
5: It certainly is. And the example you gave is absolutely perfect. I do want to acknowledge the one thing.
4: Okay.
5: Before we go, the America First Global Health Strategy actually kind of took out some middlemen that had previously done a whole lot of the, received a lot of the grants, and then they would go and do the work in a foreign country. And these large non-governmental organizations actually sometimes limited how much the country government and local authorities did, and they had some reasons for doing that. They were worried about fraud, corruption, and so forth, but it also limited them from fully training people to take over the project, because the NGO retained control of the project. So it's going to be really interesting to see over the next few years how these countries go ahead and assume the leadership, assume the authority, assume the accountability on getting things done after having had international and American non-governmental organizations run things for a while. So that's another piece that came out. I do want to mention one other thing, though, that kind of goes along with establishing Ford Motor and other things around the world. And that is the countries, there are 41 countries right now, and something that's called the Geneva Consensus Declaration.
4: Okay.
5: And they made this declaration in October of 2020 at the end of Trump's previous administration, and Valerie Huber, the author of the op-ed, was actually the lead for the Trump administration in helping these countries make a statement. But these countries and the GCD, the Geneva Consensus Declaration, all advocate for women's health, traditional families, national sovereignty, and they agree that abortion is not a right. It is not a human right. It must be anything related to that must be determined by the country themselves, not dictated by an international organization. So the GCD is this beautiful group of countries, and they come from all parts of the world. They come from different forms of government, but they're all saying, let us take care of our citizens, hold us accountable for it, and let's work together to support families and women and children. So it's, in a way, it's sort of a political sidearm to what's happening on how we as Americans respond through our global health strategy. Nations are asking for more autonomy in caring for their own citizens, and we're saying it's time for that to occur. So it's a nice parallel in many ways.
4: Great new direction. So if people want to read more about this, because this sounds so exciting, Dr. Golden, where can they go?
5: Well, if you go on to the website we have, which is the Institute for Women's Health, our web address is theiwh.org. And we actually have a link in there for the Geneva Consensus Declaration. So you can read the declaration and you can see the countries that are engaged in that. And we do, there are countries from Latin America, Europe, Asia, Africa, so forth. And the United States, which helped to start the GCD, is back in it. Biden took the U.S. out when he, during his administration, because he strongly disagreed with the statement that abortion is not a right. As you know, Democrats believe that abortion is a human right. And
4: we're here to empower life, not to be the nation that takes it away. Well, Dr. Golden, it's been great. I have to run, unfortunately, but thank you so much for your this effort. Come back and continue to report on this, another time, because this is an exciting new direction. God bless your work.
5: Well, thank you so much, Greg. Really appreciate it.
4: Have a great day. We'll be right back. This is The Drive Home. Stay tuned. Hour number two right after this.
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9: With SRN News, I'm Bob Agnew in Washington. The Federal Reserve left its key interest rate unchanged today, despite persistently high inflation and a spike in energy prices brought on by the war with Iran. Funeral services wrapped up today for the late U.S. Senator Lindsey Graham. Part of that took place yesterday. It stretched over a two-day span. It began in Washington yesterday, and he was laid to rest in a final service today in South Carolina. Dr. Anthony Fauci today invoking the Fifth Amendment and declining to answer questions from senators in a Republican-led committee hearing about his handling of the COVID-19 pandemic. He's been accused of being dishonest about the virus at the time, a charge that he totally denies. On Wall Street, it was a rough session. The Dow Jones Industrial Average lost about 1,153 points. The NASDAQ was down 433. The S&P 500 down by 112. This is SRN News.
10: A liberal group has some advice for Democrats.
11: With the midterm elections looming, the Center for American Progress has issued a statement encouraging politicians to steer clear of social issues. Specifically, the CAP is arguing that lawmakers have no right to ban men from using women's restrooms or locker rooms, nor should they prevent them from playing on women's sports teams or bar children from getting sex change operations. Some political analysts say that's about the worst advice the Democrats could possibly be given. Michael Harrington reporting.
10: The U.S. Commission on International Religious Freedom has unanimously elected Asif Mahmood and Cece Heil chairman and vice chairman for the 2026-2027 term. Mahmood says threats to international religious freedom are occurring every day, making the commission's mandate to analyze and recommend policy solutions to the U.S. government key to advancing religious freedom abroad. This is SRN News.
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4: And good day, Washington, D.C. Hello and welcome to The Drive Home. I'm Greg Seltz. It's hour number two, Wednesday, July 29th. Man, summer is just racing by. You know, we've had some great, the weather's been pretty interesting. We've had some beautiful days here in the last. July's usually pretty brutal, you know. So what God has given us a little glimpse of what fall is going to be like. But I hope that this day finds your faith strengthened, your resolve focused, your vision clear with a tenacity and audacity for life that's rooted in your relationship to God in Jesus Christ. We got two great guests this hour. Mike Berry's going to come on. We're going to talk about the unlikely incubators of liberty, the people who've come before us who held on to the things that actually gave birth to the American experiment when it came to fruition in the colonial moment in time. These gifts were hard fought, and to hold on to them, they took great risks. I remember when I was going to the Museum of the Bible had an exhibit on the Magna Carta, and I think I've shared this with you all before, but the curator of the Magna Carta, now think about this, up till that point, is basically the divine right of kings and the tribal powers of military might. That's how people were ruled, and you were a subject. You were never a citizen. You didn't have inalienable rights, and the government had to back down, and if you spoke against the government, they couldn't do anything about it. First Amendment, they didn't have any of this stuff. And here come these people with the Magna Carta saying that, nope, you know, the king has to answer to God too, and there are laws higher than his laws. And this guy that was the curator apologized for the Magna Carta. He gave this speech, and I'm sitting there with my jaw just hit the ground. I'm like, what? These guys risked everything to move the ball closer to individual liberty. And he said, well, they didn't do it for everybody. They didn't do it more inclusively. He went on and on with this DEI, and I thought, oh, my gosh. You know, they risked everything just to push it a little further down the way. And then our founding fathers did the same thing, and many of them lost everything to give us the kind of liberty we have. And I think in a lot of ways, it's like right now, America could be like a very wealthy family, you know, in the fourth generation or something, where the kids really don't have to work at it, you know, and they start just spending their inheritance rather than growing it for the sake of the next generation. So we'll see. I hope I'm wrong on that. I really do. 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I know you make that call. You'll be glad that you did. All right, back to some of the headlines. And as I was looking at some of these, I just had a discussion with some people that I really did think were big supporters of us, you know, in the Lutheran Center for Religious Liberty. And one of my phrases I use all the time is platforms, not people. And these folks argued with me. No. We just vote for the person. I said, well, if you vote for that person and he's of that party, he's going to vote that platform. Now, he may not say that, but he's going to vote for that. And that's why I said with all this discussion about that Graham Platner guy, I just looked at his platform. And I said, there's no way I would vote for this guy. He's going to take away our liberties. He's going to unleash. It's kind of like even the pro-drug platform. Everyone said, oh, you know, let's just let people make decisions for themselves. I mean, it sounded good, but there's certain things that are egregious. And you're saying, well, how about no to that and then yes to everything else? You know, to finally realize that there are some aspects of life where we have to say no to that. No-fault divorce was a destructive thing, and it just sounded so good. Why make it so hard for people to get a divorce if they're not, if they've fallen out of love? Well, the answer is because they have a bunch of kids and those kids need a family to stay together. Work it out, because love is a decision. Love, actually, you can decide to do the right things and the feelings catch back up to you. And so as we look at this, here's this new guy that now, I guess his name is Troy Jackson. He's the new person. So he's not going to be this egregious guy of Graham Plattner. And by the way, virtually all the Democrats who supported Graham Plattner are not saying they're sorry about it. You know, oh, he got, well, a few of those things, you know, maybe everybody does it, you know, that kind of thing. No, that this guy was, man, if that's who we're sending to Congress, yikes. Okay. But now this new guy, and they're kind of saying, you know, Troy Jackson, he's a great guy. Or how about, you know, this person, she's a great gal. I remember when we were protesting outside of the Finnish consulate when we had the Päivi Räsänen and Johanna Pohjola trial, back when they were winning the trials, because there really was no, they didn't commit any crime. The government just made up a thing and then basically said, now you're enemies of the state. Kind of sounds like Shadrach, Meshach, Abednego, Daniel, Esther, you know. Some politicals got up and said, you know, we hate these Christians. Can't we make a law against them? And that's what happened. And this, but I remember when I was there, the Finnish, it wasn't the Finnish head of the consulate, but it was one of his assistants. He came out and we start talking, and he says, now you do know that Finland is one of the most tolerant nations in the world. That's what he said to me. And remember, my grandparents are Finnish. I'm 50% Finnish. I love my Finnish heritage. And I just said to him, not if you're putting these people on trial and throwing them in jail, you're not. You're talking about putting a grandmother who's a medical doctor who was also an elected official, and you're throwing her in jail because she believes in traditional marriage. You are not a tolerant country if you are doing that to these kind of folks. And there's an ideology even in America, and I call it secular blasphemy laws, that through Baronelle Stutzman, they wanted to put her out of business. Remember, she was a 76-year-old grandma florist, and the state pummeled her. Mark Hauck prays outside of abortion clinics, but a guy comes up and starts harassing his son, and he's calling him vulgar names and things like that. So he pushes this, you know, this agitator to the ground, and the guy says, okay, you push me, I'm going to sue you. Nobody would bring any charges, because they know the guy was trying to instigate this stuff, and all he did was push the guy down. Be a man, get up and realize, you know, he's going to protect his 12-year-old son from you, jerk. But guess what? The DOJ of the Biden administration raided Mark Hauck's home with 25 agents with M16s at 6:45 in the morning and dragged him off in front of his children, seven children, dragged him off in front of his wife and children in his pajamas to jail. And he even said, honey, I don't know, because I interviewed Mark Hauck. He just said, I don't know what's going to happen to me. In fact, he had his lawyer say, you know, if you guys are going to bring federal charges, even though nobody else is charging me, the state's not charging me, the city's not charging me, because there's no case here, but somehow the feds were going to find something. And he said to his lawyer, hey, if they're going to bring something, just tell them I'll come in. But they had to make an example of him and drag him out. So when you look at this, when someone says, hey, he's a great guy, she's a great gal, I'm saying I'm not voting for a great guy or a great gal. I would like them to be that. I'm voting for this platform, and I want these things, and I want to limit the government to this, and I'm looking for someone who will do what we tell them to do. And if they're the greatest person in the world, but they won't do it, I'm not voting for them. And by the way, they're not really great people. When it comes to the kind of things that the Democrats, socialists, they're smiling right now. Yeah, they're smiling at you. But if you put them in power, you're going to see what kind of folks they are. When this guy dresses up as Mao Zedong, you know, and gives a speech, And I think Mamdani even talked glowingly about Mao Zedong. Oh, man, there's a viciousness behind that smile. In fact, who was that guy who actually said something about his fellow Democrat, Fetterman? He called him an ogre who needs to be hoisted and foisted up on his petard, right? You put him on a pike. He sounds like the Caesars of old, where they drove a stake right through him and sent him down the way. And that way, anyone who saw them dying on that stake would go, I better not cross this government. You think those people are going to be better suited to give you liberty in utopia? Wow. You know, that's one of the biggest struggles I have when people say, Pastor, do you talk to both sides of the aisle? Of course, I'll talk to anybody. I really will. Even if you're an atheist, you don't believe in God, my question will be, okay, well, what keeps you up at night? My question will be, tell me how you organize yourself so that you can feel like you can deal with these things, and then start to say, well, what happens when those things don't hold? That's really all. Christianity is not this idea that we Christians have cornered the market on something. No, it's about there's nobody like Jesus. And there's no message like Christ. That's all we've got. But the wisdom that you're going to see when you let him have a say in your life, and the mercy and the love that you see, it's going to blow your mind. Because when you say something like, well, you're no better than me, we Christians go, you're exactly right. I'm no better. So when they talk about both sides of the aisle, no problem. But when your platform says, we don't believe in life, we believe you can kill life indiscriminately, or we don't believe there's male and female, we don't believe there's marriage, there's no trinity of civility, we don't believe these foundational things that are biblical, we don't even believe that you can steal, what is it, $900 worth of stuff, or you can steal it. No. Thou shalt not steal, thou shalt not murder, thou shalt not covet. We're not going to have a politics of envy and a politics of coveting. And we're not going to actually let people who say things like put the ogre on a pike, and he's talking about his own fellow Democrat. That's a spirit we just want to beat so that we can get about the business of limiting government so we can be better neighbors to each other. So keep that in mind, because I am not saying that, there might be a huge shift and suddenly the Democrats become the politics of family and pro-life. It could happen. I mean, it could flip, and suddenly the Republicans lose, the values that made them who they are. But in both of them, we don't put our trust in politicians, and we demand that they limit themselves to the things that the Bible would say they're supposed to do. And that's another way to read the headlines and not be fooled by the con. Back in just a minute. I'm Greg Seltz. Mike Berry, right after this.
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19: This is John MacArthur. Join me for today's Portraits of Grace. Do you often find yourself allowing the difficult changing circumstances of financial trouble, family trials, and failing relationships to steal your joy? Oh, it's easy to let those things get the best of you, isn't it? Yet the Apostle Paul gave us a different example. He wrote to the Philippians that in spite of being imprisoned in Rome, he was still rejoicing. And that was because the gospel was being declared even among the prison guards. Paul was never concerned about his own suffering as long as others heard the saving news of Jesus Christ. So how do you avoid letting trials get you down? Look to Paul's example. Find a way in the midst of the trial to preach the gospel to somebody else around you, to be encouraging to them to come to faith in Christ. Instead of being dominated by the trial, you'll become a portrait of God's grace.
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4: And welcome back. I'm Greg Seltz. This is The Drive Home. And my good friend Mike Berry is with us now, Executive Director of External Affairs and Senior Counsel at First Liberty Institute. And he's talking about something that we love to talk about on this program. Where did our liberties come from? And he's going to talk about, he's going to give us a thousand-year quick historical lesson about the unlikely incubators of liberty. Mike, how are you, my friend?
21: I'm great. Great to be back on with you.
4: Yeah, it's my pleasure. And, you know, you just, it made me realize we go a little ways back because I think you even did a few Facebook Lives with me before I got back on radio. And so I always appreciated your voice because, you know, obviously you've got legalese and things like that. You got all that, but deep faith and a faith perspective on these things. And I think that's what this article is. Another one of those ways where you kind of take us a little deeper than just talking about the inalienable rights and, you know, just the basics about, yeah, we're created by God. There's a tradition that was being held on to that came to fruition again in the American experiment. Talk about that.
21: Yeah, I mean, I really got the idea for this article when I was, I had read something somewhere, you know, it probably wasn't even the main point of what I was reading. And as so often is the case, I end up running down these rabbit trails. And I'd read about, I believe it was these Irish monks who back, you know, in what we refer to as the Middle Ages were painstakingly by hand copying like manuscripts from, you know, ancient Greece and Rome.
4: Right.
21: And the reason was because they wanted to make sure that those ideas, right, that were birthed back then were preserved. And they had no idea that there would become something called the United States of America and that we would have, you know, our founding fathers would draft the Declaration of Independence and Constitution. So they weren't, you know, recording these manuscripts for those purposes. But that's actually what, you know, so my idea was kind of like, you know, we rightfully give our founding fathers and the founders of this nation credit for building the house that is the United States. But who laid the foundation for that house? And it was really centuries upon centuries of faithful, you know, servants and faithful Christians who didn't do it for credit, didn't do it because they thought, oh, one day there's going to be a country called the United States. You know, they did it to preserve the best of ideas and virtue, and that's what birthed America.
4: Yeah, just because. In service to God. That's why I said they strove for excellence in service to God and neighbor, and that meant copying even ancient pagan truths. I mean, these were not salvific truths. These were just, you know, the wisdom that had accumulated how we can get together. So they copied those things in the language of Greek, you know, in the original languages. Harvard used to be kind of focused on that, too. It's called Veritas. You know, this is, it's truth is worth defending, worth copying, because this Jesus, who's the way of the truth and the life, gives us that ability to hold on to things and defend those things. You know what I love about what you're writing about, too, is people, it kind of bugs me today, because I think we've been bequeathed so many things that we almost take it for granted, like, oh, everybody has these things. The Magna Carta, think about going all that way back when they took the risk of saying to the king, you don't have the right to do that to us because there's a higher law than you. It's called God's law. There's a higher morality than just, you know, do what the king tells you. They risk their lives because power does not want that kind of freedom. Power just wants control to tell everybody what to do. And so they risked their lives, and that was just the seedbed that would have later come to, you know, the constitutional limitation of government. Talk about how we don't realize today how much it costs people to take their stand on those truths.
21: Well, I mean, we inherited that, right? I mean, it was a birthright that we inherited, but there's no guarantee that, you know, our children or our children's children or however many generations down the line you want to go, there's no guarantee that our grandchildren or great-grandchildren will inherit it from us, right? The only reason we inherited it is precisely because of what I wrote about, which is that you had great people who decided to take it upon themselves to preserve, right? To preserve and remember the truths that are timeless, right? That span centuries and millennia. And so the only way that we can ensure that our future generations, right? I mean, we even talk, the Constitution, right, even talks about we do these things for posterity, right? For the future.
4: Right. So
21: we have to ensure that the things that we believe in, the things that created this nation and made this nation great, the greatest nation in the history of the earth, in my opinion, the only way that's going to be passed on, it doesn't get passed on just through the bloodstream. It has to be preserved and fought for. And our Constitution and our constitutional republic, it's not self-executing, right? In other words, what that means is it doesn't just happen and exist and survive and succeed because it was written down on parchment. You know, the only reason it works and the only way it works is we, the people, have to continue to, you know, to remember what got us here and to preserve the things that we want to pass down. And that's why it concerns me that, you know, as we look around our country today, we see a lot of things that are trying to pull us away from those timeless truths and timeless values. And so we kind of have to return to first things and first principles and ensure that those are the values that we pass on from generation to generation. That's the only way we will ensure that the United States continues.
4: You know, I was disappointed, Supreme Court Justice Neil Gorsuch, when he kind of hammered, he said, there's these conservatives out there that are saying that, you know, the Christianity is foundational. Well, we were founded as a pluralistic nation. No, the pluralism is an extension of the foundational truths. Those foundational truths were definitely biblical worldview truths. And I said, this is where we Christians have got to start getting back in and defending this, because when Jesus, you and I have even talked about this, the two kingdom stuff that we talk about, where Jesus differentiates the role of Caesar, give to Caesar what is Caesar's, give to God what is God's, and then Romans 13 limits Caesar because faith and family and church are more important. And the founders did the same thing, differentiating those things and holding them accountable. That no other worldview does that. And that's why I said, so if you want the kind of freedoms that constitutional limited government will do, show me the foundational principles in these other ideologies. Marxism won't do that because it destroys the church. Theocracies around the world, they won't do it because they destroy it. They put the state and the church as one thing. Only the Christian worldview does that. And it's just troubling to me that even some of the smartest people in our country can't seem to see that that's a foundational truth that birthed these kinds of things. What do you think?
21: Well, with all due respect to Justice Gorsuch, and I mean that sincerely, but I would simply point him to the fact that when he says that, you know, the United States was a pluralistic people and we are a creedal people, I would say, yeah, look no further than the founding, right? The 13 original colonies, 12 of the 13 had an established state church.
4: And Christian church.
21: And each one of those 12 of 13 had actually a religious test. In order to run for elected office in 12 of 13 colonies, you had to pass a test to show that you were actually a Christian. So it wasn't just that they had established an established state church, but they said in order to serve in government, you have to be able to demonstrate that you are, in fact, a member of that church, you know, to whatever satisfaction that they determined. And so, yes, you know, we are a pluralistic people, but I guess you could make the argument that, you know, Christianity is a pluralistic religion, right? You can have many denominations. You can have a plurality of denominations under the umbrella of Christianity. But let's be clear that at the time of the founding, you know, it was pretty evident what the predominant, you know, faith was that established this nation. And that's okay. We don't have to run from that or apologize for that, because it is what created this nation, that's what they believed.
4: Yeah, and again, what they said was the coercive power of the state is not going to preach the gospel. You're going to come to the gospel by grace through faith. And so that's what I'm saying, that no other ideology does that. The coercive power of the state is the utopian message. It's the salvation. No, it isn't, not in Christianity. And that worldview is what then can give you pluralism, can even give you religious liberty for those who disagree. You just pointed out something, and I know we got to close, we're running out of time. But, you know, I used to say to my members, and y'all can come and just sit in church and listen to Jesus, but if you want to be a leader in this church, you're really going to have to know the scripture, you're going to have to go through the training, you're going to have to be tested. And so maybe that's what those religious tests were. Maybe we don't need religious tests, but we do need a moral people for this republic to endure. Mike, as always, great to talk to you. Where can people go to learn more about you and read?
21: Firstliberty.org.
4: Okay, and come back on, man. Let's not wait too much longer again. It's been a long time, and I miss you.
21: Anytime. It's always great to join you, Greg.
4: Okay, Mike. Take care. And we'll be right back, folks. This is The Drive Home. Our last discussion is going to be with Sean Smithson, and we're going to talk about faith in sports. Wow, that's pretty exciting. Back in just a minute.

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The journey through grief can feel lonely, but you don't have to walk it alone. 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

0: alone.
1: Welcome to Odyssey, where fantasy takes flight and adventure is always waiting just around the corner. 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And if Wit isn't serving up a soda, you can usually find him in the back tinkering on his latest invention with his brainy assistant Eugene. 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
4: During the War for Independence, General George Washington, the man we refer to today as the father of our country, led American troops through military defeat after defeat. And in the bitter winter of 1777, he wrote this somber note to a friend in Philadelphia. Quote, "You might have tracked our army from White Marsh to Valley Forge by the blood on their feet," end of quote. Many soldiers continued to march through the deep snows of Pennsylvania without shoes. Others suffered from disease, hunger, and freezing conditions. Nearly 2,000 of Washington's men died, yet George Washington did not lose faith. Amid the hardship, loss, and uncertainty of Valley Forge, he turned to God in prayer. At a time when our nation once again faces division and uncertainty, may we follow Washington's example, kneeling humbly, praying faithfully, and asking God to guide the future of America.
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8: Tonight, expect mostly cloudy skies with a low of 71. Tomorrow will bring a mix of sun and clouds, leaning towards mostly sunny conditions with a high of 87. Tomorrow night will be mainly clear with a low of 71. Moving into Friday, anticipate mostly sunny skies and a high of 89. As we head into Saturday, there will be periods of sunshine with a high of 90. With the AccuWeather forecast, I'm meteorologist Jason Caterina.
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9: And welcome back. I'm Greg Seltz. Our final guest, Sean Smithson, Executive Vice President of Club Sports at Fellowship of Christian Athletes. FCA was something that came into my life here and there back when I was younger, and I had one of my most enjoyable basketball camps down in Indiana when I went down to the FCA camp down there, and I started realizing, man, I'm playing for a higher purpose. Win, lose, or draw, and I'm going to give my best. I want to win, don't get me wrong. But I also could deal with all the aspects that it took to do that, striving for excellence to give God glory and to serve others in His name. That was kind of an FCA type of way of doing it, and it's great to talk to him about that and more. Welcome to the program, Sean. Glad to have you here.
10: Thank you. It is a joy to be here. Excited to join in the conversation. And what a great story of camp.
9: Yeah, that's a long time ago, unfortunately. The eagle has landed since those days. But, one of the things that you talked about in this article, and it just got to me, and I really loved it. We just saw the FIFA World Cup and things like that. But even at the moment of the greatest victory, there is still kind of a, is this all there is to this, kind of thing. And so there's always an emptiness because there's something that only God can fill. And even performing at that level doesn't make that kind of hole in our heart go away, does it?
10: It does not. I think there's a desire in all of our hearts to hear well done. And right. We want to hear that from people here on this planet with us, our parents, our coaches, our peers. But ultimately, the real desire that fills that heart is to hear it from God. And we only hear that as a result of our faith and belief in Jesus. And then the life that we live following that will get us that mark. But those temporary well-dones, they feel great for a minute, but they leave us still longing for more when we realize it's not enough.
9: Well, and the, you know, when Paul uses a lot of metaphors, a lot of athletic metaphors to talk about the Christian life and the crown at the end, he's really basically saying, if you really think that was a big deal, wait till you see what God has in store for you. But here's the problem. There's an arrogance that we humans have, especially when we're very talented. And you talked about how our accomplishments are fleeting, and they can never heal our brokenness. But one of the things that I saw a lot, and you know, because I played at Michigan for a time, and I even played in a Division III for a while after that school, that athletics can sometimes go to our head like anything else. And God actually wants you to have an abundant life now and forever, and he's not going to let that arrogance dissuade. And so talk about this a little bit, that we've got to also understand our brokenness to also understand what God is trying to work into us through athletic victories, athletic disappointments, all those kinds of things.
10: 100%. Well, in the Gospel of John, in the parable of the vines, it says, apart from him, you can do nothing.
9: And nothing.
10: I think those, yeah, but those of us in the competitive mindset, whether we're a competitive athlete, a competitive banker, stockbroker, lawyer, whatever, we find ourselves in places where we go, you know what? I think I've done a lot.
9: Right.
10: What we realize though is that apart from him, those are those things that still leave us grasping for more. The nothing is not that I can't accomplish anything on earth. You can do great things, but it's not of eternal value and it's not lasting. It's those are the things that he's talking about.
9: Right. And you know, it's funny. I used to struggle with this when I, you know, because when I was at school and I was in my science class, I had a lot of my friends who were agnostic or atheist, whatever. And we start to debate all these kind of things. And they would even say things like death, you know, what's the big deal? I would say, no, God destroyed death. But then why does he leave it still here? And I said, well, because we're so arrogant that we'll be talking about what kind of great athlete I was or what kind of great person I was. We'll be talking about the goat debate even when we're in wheelchairs and we're having to be wheeled, you know. And so there's that sense where God says, look, I, you know, I'm going to show you what your greatest abilities can do without me. They're still going to end up here, but I don't want that for you. I want something that'll blow your mind. So let me just flip that from that kind of like more negative but more realistic, but to this other side, which is I think one of the greatest gifts of being a Christian, and especially a Christian athlete, is that you know to whom to give thanks. And that power of thanksgiving is there for every opportunity, every victory, and even as you're struggling with the lessons that you learn from defeat, because it points back to this God who's gracious, who gives us life, who gives us abilities, and who makes these incredible promises. Man, that handles how we even engage the very sport we choose, right?
10: 100%. A mentor of mine says that the flip side of the coin of dependence is gratitude, and they go hand in hand, right? So we are 100% right. Dependent on God, and whether that's negative or just reality, it's true. We can do nothing apart from him, but the flip side of that is we can do so much with him, and we should be grateful. We should give him recognition for who he is, for what he's done, for how he's wired us, and that plays out when we think about sport. Every athlete's favorite verse is Philippians 4:13. I can do all things through Christ who gives me strength. And that was the first verse I ever memorized. And I thought, man, I can dunk a basketball through Christ who gives me strength. Reality, right. I never did. I couldn't actually do that. But the good news is I could not dunk a basketball through Christ who gives me strength too. Right.
9: Maybe you could shoot the jumper.
10: I could win
9: though.
10: The greatest prize, or and I could lose the greatest championship, and right. You can do them both with grace, humility, honor, because it's really about what God's doing.
9: Yeah. And so talk a little bit about FCA's mission. So let's step back from the FIFA things, and that because we're starting to see. I would say the tougher the sport. I mean, like one of the things I saw at the Super Bowl. Super Bowl, you have the people praying at the 50-yard line a lot because Super Bowls, football is one of those sports, you could be broken and in ways that other sports don't break you, and it could happen just like immediately. And so there's this movement. So here they were praying at the 50-yard line while some of the crazy antics of the Super Bowl, entertainment was exactly the opposite. And I just thought, wow, that's a pretty powerful testimony. You're seeing more and more of these kinds of testimonies. So talk about FCA and its mission to, through sports, bring people to the knowledge of Jesus Christ.
10: The mission of FCA is to lead every coach and athlete into a growing relationship with Jesus Christ and his church. And I think what you're referring to at the Super Bowl and the World Cup and just athletes stepping up and sharing about who God is to them, what he's done in their life, and the value of that relationship, their boldness in that, it comes from two things. Number one, always it comes from God's movement, right? There's a revival that happens both in a broad sense, but also in the hearts of men and women. And then it also happens with purposeful discipleship. So FCA works, our discipleship method is engage, equip, and empower. And we walk alongside coaches and athletes, engaging with the gospel, engaging them in prayer, equipping them to share and to learn the gospel themselves, and then empowering them to go and to find place to do that. So certainly God's revival in the heart of man and in our world, but also intentional discipleship through coaches to athletes, 2 Timothy 2:2, taking what they've been given, passing it off to others, and then empowering them and equipping them to pass it off to others still.
9: You know, let us run the race that we've been given, fixing our eyes on Jesus. You know, one of the things that I experienced this is when I left Michigan and I saw, you know, at that time, 2 years earlier, Michigan had played Indiana for the national championship. That's why I wanted to play there. My buddy gets me a walk-on, you know, kind of thing, because I didn't have a scholarship to them. And the coach is telling me what I got to do to make this team. And I'm a physics major at Michigan, et cetera, et cetera. Long story.

0: relationships endure. And that's something that we all got to come to grips with, isn't it?
1: Agreed. You mentioned the race, and there was a great Gospel Coalition article a couple of years ago talking about the race to nowhere and how club sports and high-level competition in youth sports can often end up feeling like and looking like a race to nowhere. And I slightly disagree. I think it's a race to nowhere unless you stay the course on the race that's marked out for you. And right. You're right. That race that's marked out for us has to do with pursuing Jesus Christ, pursuing the body of Christ, growing in relationships that will last beyond the sideline, beyond the final whistle, and those moments. And the tougher the competition, the higher the level, the harder it is to keep our eyes on that race, because right. the scoreboard just gets louder and louder and louder the higher up you go. So sometimes if you're in a more relaxed environment, it's easier to stay focused. But I think the battle is worth it no matter where you're at, whether you're playing professionally or playing recreational as an adult or a child. The battle's there, and it's worth it. Keep your eyes on the race that's marked out for us. Pursue Christ. The rest will be given.
0: Yeah, we're going to talk more about that excellence for God's glory and no matter your vocation right after this, but I'll close with this thought, too. You just reminded me of it. The third temptation that Satan throws on Jesus to try to, you know, get him, knock him off his mission to save us was, he says, look, I'll give you the whole world. I'll give it to, you want championships, I'll give you championships. You want money, I'll give you, you want power, I'll give it all that to you if you'll just bow down and worship me. Now, it's an arrogant thing for Satan to actually say the whole world's his. That's a whole nother sermon. But then to think, man, I can see how that would overwhelm all of us, because isn't that what we want? And the answer that we're talking about is no, that's not what you were created and redeemed for. Back to talk about that and more. Stay tuned. Sean Smithson right after this.

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2: And welcome back. I'm Greg Seltz. This is The Drive Home, and we're talking to FCA's Sean Smithson, and we're talking about the rise of public faith and expression of faith in sports. It's a good thing, but we're talking, you know, sports is one of those things that when we were young, we were told this will help establish discipline and virtue. It was never meant to be an end in itself, not like it is in many ways today. So, Sean, talk about this. You write, and you quote Acts 17:28, in him we live and move and have our being. I would say live and move and pass and block and score the touchdown and hit the winning basket. Without him, we do nothing. It reminded me, I don't know if you knew that movie about the Eric Little story, you know, Chariots of Fire. He said, God made me fast, but when I run, I feel his glory. That's that next level, that next dynamic where you realize you're not just running fast, winning a race that no one's going to remember 20 years from now or 100 years from now, but you're running and you feel God's presence, you feel his glory, you feel his blessing, and you want to just do your best. That's amazing, isn't it? And that's what you're talking about.
3: It is. I think that is the heart of it, to run for the right reasons. You mentioned in the beginning this idea of why are we, the root of teaching discipline and respect and all of those things for when we played sports. I believe it's still there. Competition has this ability to bring out of us what's on the inside. And right. We either see the fruit of the spirit or the fruit of the flesh coming out. If you think about the two lists in Galatians 5 and the first one of hatred and rivalry and fits of rage and outbursts of anger, those sorts of things often get associated with high-level sport more so than love and joy and peace and patience and kindness and goodness and gentleness and self-control. But obviously our goal is to see that turn over. But I can't do that. I can't make that happen in an athlete. That's the fruit of the spirit, not the fruit of Sean or the fruit of a program that I put them through. It's ultimately helping them to enter into a relationship with Jesus, to understand why they're running, why they're playing. And that idea of the discipline to learn and to depend on him so that the fruit of the spirit is what comes out of you, not the fruit of the flesh, has to do with all sorts of things. What are you feeding yourself daily? Where are you spending your time? Who are you spending your time around? Who's mentoring, discipling, coaching you in your life journey and athletic journey. And we get to see all of that play out if we get the right person in charge.
2: You know, I know that I don't want to be transactional here because, you know, there might be some people saying, okay, so if I follow this Jesus, I can get some goodies here that'll be blessing to me. Honestly, there are some truth to the fact that when you talked about peace, patience, kindness, self-control, one of the things about great athletes is they have a calm in the middle of the storm. When everyone else is losing their mind because the game is too fast and it's too rough or it's too brutal, for some reason, everything slows down to them. Self-control, to be the kind of person who runs the 10-mile run when it's only, you know, in practice, when no one else is going to be, you know, where other people are taking bus fare to see if they can cheat and get back, you know, faster. You know, these are the kind of things where you talk about the self-control, the self-discipline, the practice in the summer when there's no, you know, games to play. All those things, when you start to realize you're doing them not just to win, you're doing them for God's glory, and you're even doing them to serve your teammates because you want to be ready to give your very best. There's something very powerful about that, too, and I don't want to sound transactional, but I'm telling you, that actually can help you in your performance, can it?
3: Yes, and it's not even just it's the way God wired us. So we even know this from a psychological perspective. The fight or flight mechanism is what causes us to flip our lid and to lose control on the field sometimes when we're under pressure. But ultimately, we have a part of our brain that keeps us under control, and that's the frontal lobe, and that's where everything that we've ever learned is stored. So if we can teach athletes the right things, very simple, when you go out and you're nervous about a big match and you're fearful going into that match, you're thinking things like, man, if I don't perform well, then maybe mom and dad won't love me on the ride home. Maybe. So just reminding athletes of something that they should know and that you want them to know, that the God of this universe loves you so much that he sent his son, Jesus Christ, to die for you. Your mom and dad, they got up early. They drove you here. They love you whether you score the goal or miss the goal today. Just that piece of reminder of the information that they already know allows them to keep their lid on and not flip their lid in the middle of a game, right? To keep control of their emotions, because in the end, I'm already loved. Now I'm free to just go play and perform.
2: And I'm going to, let's, last thought on this too, because a lot of times, I remember there was a quarterback for the St. Louis Cardinals back in the day, and he was a strong Christian, and they said, oh, that's why he's not a winner, because he's content to lose. And they caricatured our faith. You know what? So this notion that I am going to win, I'm running from victory to victory. Christ has already run the race. I'm following Christ, but I'm following in his victory. I think that makes me run harder. I don't think that makes me lazier, because if I know I'm going to win, I just said, if you knew you're going to win this race a month from now that you're training for, how would you train today? Most of the times we give up because we think we're going to lose. We think we're going to have a, Christ says, no, in the biggest race of your life, you're going to win. Talk about how that motivation, that thankfulness, that, like you just said, that love, that I'm already loved, it doesn't motivate us to give like a half-ass perspective. We strive for excellence because we already know that we're following a God who's done all things well for us. Final thought.
3: Yeah, the enemy wants to give us lies like that. I mean, even Paul said, you know, hey, you're already saved, so why not just, you know, people go, why not go on sinning?
2: Go on sinning.
3: Goes, no. Why would you do that? Are you kidding me? The God of the universe sent his son, Jesus Christ, to die for me so that I would not perish but have eternal life. Why in the world would I go on sinning? Why in the world would I get up and play lazy or stop training or stop striving to win, to bring honor and glory to his name by using the gifts that he gave me with everything that I have? That's ludicrous to think that sort of love would cause me to just sit down, be lazy, and live in a selfish, non-respectful, non-honoring way, right? Gratitude. Yeah. Shows itself through our discipline, through our work, through our striving to do the most with what we've been given.
2: Yeah, read Romans 6, folks, because even Paul was accused, you know, if it's all saved by grace, then I guess I don't have to do anything. He's like, why would you talk so foolishly? Why would you give back? Anyway, well said, Sean. And tell people where they can go to learn more about FCA, because it's a powerful thing. It adds a dimension to your sports, folks, that that will always be a blessing to you, no matter win, lose, or draw.
3: Thank you. Obviously, FCA.org is our website. You can go there. Okay. But my encouragement is always to try to find somebody locally. We have 3,500 staff around the world. And if you can find a local staff member who's living out the FCA vision and mission and values every day, you'll learn a ton and you'll love the journey of getting to hang out and hear what God's doing through them.
2: Hey, thanks for joining us today. I really enjoyed the conversation. Take care.
3: Thanks for having me.
2: All right. Folks, in closing, till we see Jesus face to face, speak the truth in love with humility and grace, be wise as serpents, harmless as doves. Till next time, God richly bless you. I'm Greg Seltz. Have a great day.

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4: With SRN News, I'm Keith Peters in Washington. The Federal Reserve left its key interest rate unchanged Wednesday, despite persistently high inflation and a spike in energy prices caused by the Iran war. The Fed's rate-setting committee reached the 9-3 decision after 2 days of deliberations, marking the fifth straight meeting at which the benchmark rate was kept at around 3.6%. A man has been convicted of federal terrorism charges in the 2022 stabbing of author Salman Rushdie. A jury delivered its verdict Wednesday in Buffalo, New York. Jurors found Hadi Matar guilty of all the charges against him, including engaging in an act of transnational terrorism. On Wall Street, the Dow down by 1,153 points. The NASDAQ dropped 433. More at srnnews.com.
5: A Maryland church is going to court.
6: The Congregation of St. Paul's by the Sea Episcopal runs a homeless shelter, and Ocean City wants it shut down. City officials say the church is violating zoning codes, and the two sides have filed suit against each other. It's a problem that is cropping up all across the country as courts try to weigh the right of a church to carry out the tenets of its faith versus the responsibility of local governments to control zoning laws. Michael Harrington reporting.
5: A federal judge has dismissed a lawsuit challenging the legitimacy of President Trump's Religious Liberty Commission. The suit filed by a liberal interfaith group argued that the commission's overwhelmingly conservative Christian makeup lacked a legally required balance of viewpoints. U.S. District Judge John Cronin ruled that while federal law requires advisory commissions to have a balance of viewpoints, it doesn't specify how this should be done. This is SRN News.
7: I'm as lost as everybody else. I'm still looking. I'm still searching. Hi, this is Lon Solomon, and this is what Billy Joel said at the close of his documentary, And So It Goes. You know, Billy is right. Everyone is born lost, looking and searching for something to fill the hole inside of us that only God can fill. This is why Jesus said, come to me and I will give you rest. You will find peace for your soul. Hey, if you're still looking, look in the right place, the Lord Jesus. Not a sermon, just a thought.
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10: There is an erosion of the church in America today, of the very foundation upon which the church is to be founded, that if not corrected, will lead to a continual decline of the church's influence. The Church of Jesus Christ will end up being just irrelevant because we are potentially declining under the erosion of the culture, and churches in America are closing. Churches in America are no longer standing for what they once did and once should. Every church in America should be like a lighthouse.
11: 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Hi, I'm Philip Keller, and you're listening to Cornerstone Connection with Pastor Gary Hamrick. You know, it's never a bad time to go back to the fundamentals, especially when complacency has set in. And for us, as 21st century believers here in America, where erosion and complacency are all too evident, that means going back to the beginning. Today, Pastor Gary shares with us the four foundational principles of the very first church as he moves ahead in his series from the Acts of the Apostles. 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That number again is 84828. Text the word ACTS and we'll send you a link to this free study guide. And you can also grab your copy from our website, cornerstoneconnection.cc. That's cornerstoneconnection.cc. Now, from Cornerstone Chapel in Leesburg, Virginia, here's Pastor Gary Hamrick with today's Cornerstone Connection, Four Foundations of the Church.
10: Let's go here now to Acts chapter 2 as we open up our Bibles, and we'll close out chapter 2 of Acts. We're going to be looking at verses 40 to 47. So if you'll follow along as I read Acts 2 starting at verse 40. And with many other words, he, that is Peter, who has been preaching here, with many other words, he testified and exhorted them, saying, "Be saved from this perverse generation." Then those who gladly received his word were baptized, and that day about 3,000 souls were added to them. And they continued steadfastly in the apostles' doctrine and in fellowship, in the breaking of bread and in prayers. And then fear came upon every soul, and many wonders and signs were done through the apostles. Now all who believed were together and had all things in common, and sold their possessions and goods and divided them among all as anyone had need. Now, I'm going to pause there for a quick commentary, and then we'll finish reading the rest of the chapter. But those few verses there sound like socialism, doesn't it? It's like, okay, well, the early church practiced this thing about selling all their possessions, pooling it together, and then distributing to people as they had need. And this kind of thing, you know, feeds people like Bernie Sanders, who are like trying to convince you, like, yeah, we want free health care, we want free education, we want free everything for you. You know, just socialism, that's the way our country needs to go. Like, stop it, Bernie, because that's not the way we need to go. Socialism is not in the Bible. This is not socialism here. Look, you know what the Bible says? The Bible says if a man works, he shall not eat. You know what the Bible says? If a man does not provide for his family, he's worse than an unbeliever. Okay, there's a strong work ethic in the Bible. So let me couch this in the context. When they're selling their possessions and distributing to everybody in need, they're not doing it because of socialism. They're doing it because of survival. This is a first century church. If you're particularly a Jew who believes that Jesus is the Messiah, you're likely to be killed. And if you're not killed, everybody's going to shun you. Your family's going to have a funeral for you, literally. Nobody will buy from your business because they're completely ostracizing you as a believer. By the way, we're not too far from that, I think, in these days, where Christians are being so marginalized. It's like, who wants to, you know, do business with us? They're going to cancel us. They're going to, you know, close our bank accounts. All this kind of stuff that's happening right now. So in the early church, in order to survive, they pooled their resources together and distributed them among each other, and it was a matter of survival. This is not a principle or a pattern for socialism. So I know that's a very appealing thing in this generation, particularly millennials and Gen Z and Gen X people, that they're like, you know, this is the way to go. It's not the way to go. Okay, you destroy a work ethic and then nobody is working and everybody just wants to, you know, receive instead of give and serve. And so this is simply a matter of survival. It was out of necessity. Who knows if, you know, we might come to days like that, where Christians have to pool their resources together to survive and to take care of each other. I don't know. But that's the context here. Let's finish out the chapter. And so, continuing daily with one accord in the temple and breaking bread from house to house, they ate their food with gladness and simplicity of heart, praising God and having favor with all the people. And the Lord added to the church daily those who were being saved. Father, we thank you for your word now as we open it up together and study it. We thank you, Lord, for truth in a very relative world. And we pray that you would guide us, teach us, encourage us, and yes, Lord, even challenge us where we need it today. We just open up our hearts to the work of your Holy Spirit. So thank you for your word today. It's in Jesus' name we pray. And everyone said, amen. The lighthouse in Cape Hatteras, North Carolina, is the tallest lighthouse in the nation. It stands 193 feet tall. It was built in 1869. And when it was built in 1869, it was a half mile away from the coast. But after more than 100 years of beach erosion, the lighthouse stood only 160 feet from the coast. And so in 1999, 130 years after the lighthouse was built, the Army Corps of Engineers, in a very strategically designed move, relocated this 4,800-ton lighthouse another half mile inland to protect it from the beach erosion. The potential was that because of the erosion, that the lighthouse, the very thing that was supposed to guide sailors and warn sailors and lead them safely home, was threatened with collapse. And so they relocated it where it stands today. In a similar way, I have a concern for the church today in America. And I say church, capital C. I don't necessarily mean our church, lowercase c, although it is important to note we are not immune, and we must be careful and humble that we don't experience a similar erosion. But there is an erosion of the church in America today, of the very foundation upon which the church is to be founded, that if not corrected, will lead to a continual decline of the church's influence. The Church of Jesus Christ will end up being just irrelevant because we are potentially declining under the erosion of the culture, and churches in America are closing. Churches in America are no longer standing for what they once did and once should. Every church in America should be like a lighthouse, shining the light so people can see their way home safely to Jesus, guiding people, warning people. This is the work of the church, much like a lighthouse, but in a similar way, the foundation is eroding, and there is a decline of the church in America. Now, I have no fear about it, you know, collapsing, and in terms of the demise of the church. I say decline of the church, but not demise of the church, because Jesus said, I will build my church upon this rock, and the gates of hell will not prevail against it. So he will take care of his church. There will always be at least a remnant of the Church of Jesus Christ. But the church in America is on the decline. On average, 86 Protestant churches close every week in America. That is 12 a day. Lifeway Research out of Nashville, Tennessee, compiled a study in 2019. It was the last year that they did this study. They've been doing these surveys for decades. They do it about every 5 years. So the last data that we have is 2019. And in their research, they found 4,500 Protestant churches closed in America. 4,500 in 2019. That's pre-pandemic, so it's not influenced by the pandemic. 2019, 4,500 churches closed their doors, Protestant churches in America. Now, there's a glimmer of good news in that same study, because in the same year, 2019, 3,000 new churches were planted. But in the history of their research, it is the first time ever that church closures outpaced church openings in America. And not by a little bit. By 50%, 4,500 churches closed, 3,000 were opened. And so the numbers are only getting worse in a post-pandemic world. In 1972, 92% of Americans identified as Christians. 92% of Americans identified as Christians in 1972. In 2020, that number was down from 92% to 64%. And it is not due to a growing number of other world religions, because according to the same study, only a combined total of 6% of Americans identify as either Jewish, Muslim, Hindu, or Buddhist. So why the decline in the numbers? Because the study said that Americans are starting to simply identify themselves as, quote, religiously unaffiliated. Now, here's why I mention all this. There's a verse in our text. It's verse 42. Acts 2:42. That gives us four foundational elements upon which the early church was established. And without these four elements, there's going to be a continual erosion of the church. And the church will become less and less relevant and more and more silent in our world. Acts 2:42, I'll put the verse on the screen for you. And they, the early church, continued steadfastly in the apostles' doctrine and fellowship, in the breaking of bread, and in prayers. And so contained within this verse are four important foundational elements that define the early church, and those same foundational elements should still define the church today. And when they don't, where there has been an erosion of these elements, or worse, a complete outright abandonment of these elements, you end up with an anemic church at best and a dead church at worst.
11: The church in America is getting more anemic by the day, but thanks be to God, it's not dead yet. Stay with us. Pastor Gary Hamrick will be right back with the second half of today's Cornerstone Connection message. 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And if you've missed any recent episodes of Cornerstone Connection, you can find those at our website. 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Moments ago, Pastor Gary Hamrick said there were four foundational elements that the first church put into practice. He takes a close look at the first one now as we continue today's edition of Cornerstone Connection.
10: And now this isn't to say that these four elements are the only things that should define the church, because you might look at these four elements and then say, well, what about outreach? What about missions? What about ministry to children and youth and young adults? So what about worship? Worship isn't even listed there as one of the four. What it is to say to us is, though, that all other aspects of ministry should flow from these four foundational elements. Okay, these aren't the only foundational elements, but everything else the church does should flow from this foundation of four. Because without these four, the church becomes irrelevant and less like a lighthouse to guide and warn and lead people safely home to Jesus. And see, I believe, and I say this giving all glory to God, I believe that the reason our church has not experienced the kind of decline that is happening in many churches across America today is because we have endeavored to keep these four foundational elements in our church from day one. And God has honored that. That's what I'm convinced about. There's more children, there's more youth, there's more young adults than ever. We have more salvations recorded and baptisms than ever. We have more offerings than ever. We have grown substantially both in person and online than ever. And again, to God be all the glory. And if we are to continue to see the hand of God move in the way that He has been moving, it will only be because we are true to these foundational elements that define the early church and should still define our church. Starting with, number one, apostles' doctrine. The apostles' doctrine. They devoted themselves earnestly. They continued earnestly in the apostles' doctrine. Now, this phrase is not clearly amplified anywhere else in Scripture, but it is pretty safe to deduce that it refers to the instruction that the apostles would have laid out, primarily from the Old Testament Scriptures, to guide the New Testament church. And now we have the benefit of having also the New Testament, which is additional doctrine of the apostles, inspired by the Holy Spirit. So we have both Old Testament and New Testament. We have even more of the doctrine than what the early church would have originally had without those letters. And so in a broad sense, when we talk about apostles' doctrine, we're talking about the Bible, the importance of the centrality of Scripture, which is the Word of God. And thus here at Cornerstone, we place a high premium on teaching the Bible here as not just some old antiquated book with a bunch of old stories, but as the inerrant, infallible, inspired Word of God. That's what the Bible is, ladies and gentlemen. And therefore, we teach it from cover to cover. I'll go from Genesis to Revelation. When we're done, we start over again. We go from cover to cover without compromise, without watering it down. We don't defend it. We don't need to defend it. It's God's word. Neither do we amend it. You know the problem with a lot of churches today is they shape the Bible to suit the culture. You know what we need to be doing? We need to use the Bible to shape us. We need to put ourselves against the mirror of the Bible and ask the Lord, where do I need to change? Not how can I change the Bible to suit what's going on in our world. This is timeless truth for us. It may not always be palatable, friends. There's some things that are good for you that aren't always delicious. All right? If I had my way, I'd be eating ice cream and donuts all day long. That's all I would eat. But, you know, Brussels sprouts are good for you. I just don't like how it tastes. Broccoli, somebody loves Brussels sprouts. All right, praise God for you. You can have mine. Broccoli, it's good for you. There are things that are good for you, but you don't always, you know, like this isn't always delicious, right? There are some things I read in the Bible, and I'm like, this isn't all that delicious, but it's good for me. It's good for me. And we can't just parse out the parts that we like, that are tasty, and the other parts, I don't like that. And, you know, that was first century, and, you know, those people are backwards, and they were uneducated, and, you know, we're much more sophisticated and educated now. Really? So you know more than God. Like, and you just want to decide how to live your life. You know what the Bible says? The way of the transgressor is hard. You live your life the way you want, you're going to run into additional hardships than what this fallen world already offers. And so the Bible should shape us. We need to conform to its image, not the opposite. And we don't avoid the controversial, quote, controversial stuff either when we teach through the Bible. We let the Bible speak for itself. And in the course of going through the whole Bible, it will touch on every sin issue and every social and cultural and political issue of the day. You know, frankly, when I speak to different pastors around the country from time to time, a lot of pastors think that if they start teaching the Bible in its totality, which means you're going to touch on every hot topic at some point or another, they think if they start to do that, it's going to drive people away, and with the people will go the money too. You know, it's been my experience here at Cornerstone is quite the opposite. People are starving for the truth. People are hungry to know the truth. Yes, there are some people who will leave because they don't like hearing sometimes what the Bible has to say, or they don't like the way I've said it, one or the other, or both. But I have found from time to time that for every one person who leaves, three more come, because our world is starving for somebody just to tell them the truth. I went to Richmond Convention Center. I was invited to speak to a group of pastors. And I spoke to them about some of these things. That's what I was asked to speak on. And afterwards, as I walked off the platform, I was talking to some of the pastors. They came up to me and they said, you know, we just have too many colleagues that we know, other pastors, who are too afraid to really get bold about the scriptures and addressing some of these sinful and cultural and social and political issues of the day. And so our colleagues have just decided they're not going to do that, because it's too controversial, and so they're just going to remain silent. And I said to them, you know what? In a similar way, pastors in the 1940s in Germany said the same thing. And they were seduced into silence by a madman. And when the church became silent, in effect, millions of people died because of it. You say, are you going to lay the blame entirely on the church? I mean, not entirely, but the church. Bonhoeffer, one of the exceptions to those German pastors who actually came against Hitler and Nazi Germany, Bonhoeffer said, quote, the church is the conscience of the state. I mean, if the church is not holding the banner of what is right and true, who will? Of course, sadly, they executed Bonhoeffer in 1945 at the age of 39 for saying such a thing. But what is to happen then if the church remains silent and we don't teach the Bible? I told those pastors, look, people are hungry for truth because they don't know what to believe. People don't know what to believe from our culture. Isn't this true? You don't know what to believe from the government. Have you wondered how much the government is telling you the truth and how much they're lying these days? You don't know what to believe from the media, right? What is true from what is a bunch of lies? And so I have found that people are eager to come to church because they just want somebody to help them sift through the madness by looking at the Bible so that the Bible can speak to all the issues of our day. Listen, the Bible has all the answers to life. The Bible has all the answers to life. And if we abandon the Bible, as many churches have tragically done, then we offer no hope for the forgiveness of sins through Jesus Christ. We offer no assurance that there's life after death, that you get to go to heaven when you know Jesus. And we offer no response to the social, cultural, and political evils of our day. And we must. Look, the ultimate message of the Bible, the primary message of the Bible, is that God is holy, pure, just, and right in all his ways, and mankind is sinful in all his ways. But because a holy, perfect, righteous, and pure God loves us so much, he offered his son Jesus to die as a sacrifice for our sins on a cross so that as many as believed in Jesus would have eternal life through faith in what Jesus Christ did for us. The primary message of the Bible is about eternal life. The secondary message of the Bible is how to navigate everyday life. And that's why we need to teach the full counsel of God's Word. Because it will help us not only understand the primary message of the Bible about how to get saved, how to have a relationship with Jesus, and how to go to heaven, but also how to navigate all these other secondary issues of life. Martin Luther once said that if you preach the gospel, with the exception of the events related to the times, then you are not preaching the gospel at all. So it has to be both the primary message and the secondary message. So we understand how to do life. And the Bible speaks to all of that.
11: 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All of us, pastors and laymen alike, need to remember those words. 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
4: With SRN News, I'm Keith Peters in Washington. The Federal Reserve left its key interest rate unchanged Wednesday, despite persistently high inflation and a spike in energy prices caused by the Iran war. The Fed's rate-setting committee reached the 9-3 decision after 2 days of deliberations, marking the fifth straight meeting at which the benchmark rate was kept at around 3.6%. A man has been convicted of federal terrorism charges in the 2022 stabbing of author Salman Rushdie. A jury delivered its verdict Wednesday in Buffalo, New York. Jurors found Hadi Matar guilty of all the charges against him, including engaging in an act of transnational terrorism. On Wall Street, the Dow down by 1,153 points. The NASDAQ dropped 433. More at srnnews.com.
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12: We're to deny ourselves. We're to take up our cross daily. We're to crucify self. That's what Jesus calls us to do. He said, if you want to be my disciple, this is what you're going to have to do. Don't affirm self. Don't affirm yourself in your sin. Deny yourself. Repent of self and take up your cross daily. Then you can follow me. And the only way to have peace with God is through repentance and faith in Jesus Christ.
13: Denying ourselves is a hard battle to fight. God calls us to turn away from our selfishness and be generous, not to be critical of others, but to look at others more highly than ourselves. But if we're honest, this is a tough pill to swallow. Saying no to the things that make us feel good is so hard, but it is all worth it because we can have peace with God. Today, Pastor Dan shares the peace you will have with God when you turn from your selfish ways and turn to the Lord, proclaiming He is Lord and Savior over your life. 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

and serve the gods of these nations, and that there may not be among you, look what he says here, a root bearing bitterness or wormwood or poison. It's interesting what he says here. He says, when you were in Egypt, you saw firsthand how worthless and defiling the worship of idols was to those people. And when you traveled through these different nations that you traveled through on your journey through the wilderness, you saw how worthless and defiling their idols were. You saw that they were like a poisonous plant. You saw it with your own eyes. So don't do it. Because you know how bad it is. You know how defiling those idols are. You lived in Egypt. You were surrounded by idols. You know how damaging the worship of those idols can be to people. And because of that, that's what he's saying here now. Verse 18, there should not be anybody among you whose heart turns away towards these idols, turns away from the Lord to go and serve the gods of these nations, because you know firsthand, you were eyewitnesses, you saw how bad these gods are and how destructive the worship of these gods can be, these idols can be. So don't go do it. Now, we know they will turn away from the Lord. And they will go after the idols of the other nations. Those idols that they know firsthand are worthless and poisonous and devastating. You know, there's a proverb in the book of Proverbs. It's Proverbs chapter 1, verse 17. Listen to what it says. Surely in vain the net is spread in the sight of any bird. Surely in vain the net is spread in the sight of any bird. Well, what is that talking about? Well, a bird instinctively knows to stay away from a trap if it sees the trap being set up. If it sees the trap being put in place and set, a bird instinctively knows not to go into that trap. And the contrast that is being made in the Proverbs is a bird is smart enough to avoid a trap that they see being set up, but people aren't. People are dumber than a bird. Because a person will willingly walk right into a sin, or walk right into a trap, walk right into idolatry when they know it's destructive, when they know it's devastating, when they know the consequences that they will suffer and how it will ruin their life and harm their family and harm their relationships and harm the people that they love, they'll still knowingly walk into that sin. We're dumber than a bird. A bird is smart enough to know, well, that's a trap. I don't want to get caught in that trap. But not a person. A person will willingly walk into that trap and snare himself or herself. It's because we have this sin nature in us. And when we know that it's wrong, we know the impact it's going to have on our family or our marriage or our kids or our ministry, and we'll still go into it. And here with the children of Israel, he says to them, You know about these idols. You saw these idols. They're these dungy gods that people worshipped. You saw how worthless they are. You know they can't do anything for them. You know how destructive and defiling they are. So just stay away from them. But they go right into them. Verse 19. And so it may not happen when he hears the words of this curse. Now watch what he says here in verse 19. That he blesses himself in his heart, saying, I shall have peace even though I follow the dictates of my heart, as though the drunkard could be included with the sober. I love verse 19. So important, this verse. He's talking about someone who hears the word, right? He hears the words of this curse. Remember, we looked at the blessings and the curses last week.
if you do these things, if you disobey me in this way, these curses will come upon you. So here you have someone, they hear the word, they hear the warning in God's word. In this case, they hear the words of the curse. They know what God's word says. They know what God's word says about these things, about sin. And this person, instead of obeying God's word, well, he blesses himself in his heart. He gives his blessing. God says it's going to bring a curse into your life. But this person gives his blessing for this behavior. The person ignores what God says in his word. He rejects God's word and declares, well, God will bless me. God will bless me despite my sin. He's not going to hold the sin against me. And he blesses his own sin. And this person, again, is rejecting God's word, God's authority, and claiming God's blessing on his life and God's blessing on his sin. Look at verse 19 again. He blesses himself in his heart. Well, I'll bless it. God calls it a curse. I'm going to bless it. And he says, I shall have peace, even though I follow the dictates of my heart. This person says, no, God will bless me because I'm just following the dictates of my heart. This deception defines the belief of many today, especially among like modern progressive Christians who are redefining sin and redefining the word of God, and they have this belief that they can live in sin and continue in a lifestyle of sin, and that God will still bless them. And they have this belief that they can have peace with God, I can enjoy God's blessing in my life without submitting to God's word. And I can claim God's blessing while rejecting his authority over my life. And I can just follow the dictates of my own heart. And that's what God would want me to do, to just be true to myself. And this is the true self. I was born this way. I've always been this way. And I can redefine obedience according to what I want. And look what he says again in verse 19. This is exactly what this person is doing. He hears God's word. He hears what God's word says about his sin. And this person doesn't repent of their sin, which is the right response. This person affirms himself in his sin. He's self-affirming. And he blesses himself, blesses his actions, his behavior. Jesus calls his followers not to affirm self, but to deny self. A Christian denies self. Those dictates of your heart. The heart is desperately wicked. Above all things, who can understand your own heart? We're to deny ourselves. We're to take up our cross daily. We're to crucify self. That's what Jesus calls us to do. He says, if you want to be my disciple, this is what you're going to have to do. Don't affirm self. Don't affirm yourself in your sin. Deny yourself. Repent of self. And take up your cross daily, then you can follow me. And the only way to have peace with God is through repentance and faith in Jesus Christ. And if God's word says a particular behavior is sin, it's sin to be repented of. Turn with me over to 1 John. 1 John chapter 1. I want to look at a few verses together here in 1 John. 1 John chapter 1, verse 8. If we say that we have no sin, we deceive ourselves and the truth is not in us. The idea here is if we say that we have no sin when God has said that we have sin in his word, when God's word says what you're doing is sin, and we say, no, it's not sin, that my behavior is not sin, we're deceiving ourselves. And it says, look at the verse again, the truth is not in us. If God's word says what you're doing is sin, and you say, no, it's not sin. It's okay. I'm allowed to do this. This isn't wrong. I'm just following the dictates of my heart. God put this in my heart.

0: 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But first, he'd like to take a moment to tell you how you can receive prayer for your needs.
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1: Now, turn with me over to 1 John chapter 3. 1 John chapter 3, verse 5. It says, and you know that he, Jesus, was manifested to take away our sins. He came to take away our sins, not just the penalty of our sins, but the dominion of sin over us, so that sin no longer rules over us, and we're no longer slaves to our sin and controlled by our sin. Doesn't mean we never ever sin again, but we no longer live a lifestyle of sin, because Jesus came to take away our sins, and in him there is no sin. Look at verse 6, whoever abides in him does not sin, or keep on sinning is the idea. If you have the ESV, it says that he does not keep on sinning or continue in habitual sin. If you're abiding in Christ, you won't continue in habitual sin. Now, you'll still sin occasionally, but you're not going to live a lifestyle of sin. Whoever sins has neither seen him nor knows him. If somebody continues in a lifestyle of sin and practicing sin, well, that's proof they don't know the Lord. They may say that they're a Christian, but if they're choosing to live in unrepentant sin, and they're living a lifestyle of habitual sin, they're not a believer. They're not a true Christian. That's what it's saying here. Look down at verse 9. Whoever has been born of God does not sin. Again, the idea here is make a practice of sinning. Whoever is born of God does not make a practice of sinning. For his seed, God's seed, remains in him, and he cannot make a practice of sinning because he has been born of God. He cannot keep on sinning because he's born of God. A person who is born of God, please hear me, a person who is born of God will not keep on sinning constantly and live a lifestyle of sin. They'll not continue to just practice sin without repentance because they're born of God and the seed of God dwells in them. They can't. A person who's born of God can't do that because you have the Holy Spirit dwelling in you, and the Holy Spirit convicts you of sin and righteousness and judgment. Look at verse 10. In this, the children of God and the children of the devil are manifested. Whoever does not practice righteousness is not of God, nor is he who does not love his brother. Right? This is how we know who is a children of God, a child of God, and who is not. A child of God will not continue to practice sin and keep on sinning. Again, I'm not talking about if you sin occasionally, or that you struggle with the sin and you're repentant and you truly want to no longer continue in that sin. But a person who makes a practice of sinning, a lifestyle of sinning, and says, I'm a Christian, I'm following the dictates of my heart, and this is how I am, this is how God made me, and I'm just being true to myself in this. No, according to God's word, you're not a Christian. Go back to Deuteronomy chapter 29. Look at verse 19. Again, he says... Do you think God is going to include the drunkard in with the sober person? The end of verse 19. Do you think God will treat the person who continues to practice sin the same as a person who repents of their sin and puts themselves under the authority of God and the authority of God's word and does, with the help of the Holy Spirit, does their best to follow God's word? You think God's going to treat those two people the same? Look at verse 20. the Lord would not spare him.

0: Make no mistake about it. The Lord is not willing to spare him. The Lord will never spare that person if they do not repent of their sin. Of course, if they repent, God will forgive them and accept them. The Lord would not spare him, for then the anger of the Lord and his jealousy would burn against that man, and every curse that is written in the book would settle on him, and the Lord would blot out his name from under heaven. And the Lord would separate him from all the tribes of Israel for adversity, according to all the curses of the covenant that are written in the book of the law, so that the coming generation of your children who rise up after you, and the foreigner who comes from a far land, would say, when they see the plagues of that land and the sickness which the Lord has laid on it, verse 23, the whole land is brimstone and salt and burning. Is it not sown, nor does it bear, nor does it any grass grow there, like the overthrow of Sodom and Gomorrah and Admah and Zeboim, which the Lord overthrew in his anger and in his wrath? And all the nations would say, why has the Lord done this to this land? What does the heat of this great anger mean? Again, he's talking about the curse here, and the curse, how it relates to the land of Israel. In verse 22, he says, when the foreigner comes from a far country and he sees the land of Israel, you know, after the people have turned away from the Lord, they've turned to idols, and these curses have come upon the land, and the foreigner visits the land and he sees the devastation of the land. Verse 23, the foreigner will ask and say, you know, the whole land is brimstone and salt and burning. Is it not sown? Does it not bear fruit? Does not any grass grow here? And all the nations, verse 24, will ask, why has the Lord done this to this land? So here in verse 22, he says, when Israel turns away from me and these curses come upon them, and the land is ruined and devastated because of their disobedience, and the foreigners are going to come. People from a far country are going to come here. They're going to see it, and they're going to ask, what happened? Why is the land like this? You know, we have the record of many travelers who traveled to the land of Israel, in particular in the 1700s and the 1800s, who write about how the land of Israel was a wasteland when they traveled there. I'll just read a few quotes to you. This is from 1859, from an American missionary named W.M. Thompson. He wrote, the land is left utterly waste and desolate. Its cities are in ruins, its people are gone, and its once fruitful fields are a wilderness. The land mourns, and it languishes under the curse. Alexander Keith, a Scottish minister, traveled there in 1848. The whole land in its length and breadth is a mournful scene of desolation. We saw not a single portion of the soil under tillage. Another traveler there in 1835 wrote, there was not even grass growing spontaneously on the hillsides. Right? It's exactly what God said would happen here. There won't even be grass sprouting up. Most famously, Mark Twain traveled there in 1867. And this is what Mark Twain said. Palestine sits in sackcloth and ashes. There was hardly a tree or shrub anywhere. Even the olive tree and the cactus, those fast friends of a worthless soil, had almost deserted the country. Exactly as God said. People will come from a far country. They'll see the devastation and ruin of the land, and they'll ask, what happened? What happened to this once fruitful land? Well, he tells us in verse 25, the people would say, because they have forsaken the covenant of the Lord God of their fathers, which he made with them when he brought them out of the land of Egypt, for they went and served other gods and worshiped them, gods that they did not know, and that he had not given to them. Then the anger of the Lord was aroused against this land to bring on it every curse that is written in this book. And the Lord uprooted the people from their land in anger, in wrath, and with great indignation, and cast them into another land as it is this day. The devastation of the land will be the result of Israel forsaking the covenant. And remember, this is Deuteronomy. So this is before they even come into the land, before they've even entered into the promised land. And God is already warning, if they turn away from him, it's going to bring devastation to the land, and God's going to uproot them from the land. And this is exactly what happened to them. Under the Assyrians, under the Babylonians, under the Romans, they were uprooted from the land. Verse 29, the secret things belong to the Lord our God, but those things which are revealed belong to us and to our children forever, that we may do all the words of this law. Verse 29 is an important verse for all of us to mark in our Bible. There are things that God has not fully revealed to us. There are aspects of God's will and God's purpose that he hasn't disclosed to us. And we're not accountable for those things. But we are accountable for what God has made known, for what God has revealed. And God has revealed plenty in his word. Don't focus on the things that God hasn't revealed and trying to figure those things out, as so many Christians do. Focus on the things that God has revealed to you, the things that are clear and plain in his word, and make sure you're doing those things and keep your focus on those things.
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2: This has been Ring of Truth with Pastor Dan Sexton. Pastor Dan is the senior pastor at Calvary Chapel, Ellicott City in Columbia, Maryland. Today's study is part of a series on the book of Deuteronomy, which is the last book of the Pentateuch, and it ends with the Israelites getting ready to cross the Jordan River into the Promised Land. It may seem right now like God isn't doing much in your life, and you can start to question his plans. But what his word reminds you is that he has a plan for your life that you cannot possibly understand and predict. 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
3: With SRN News, I'm Keith Peters in Washington. The Federal Reserve left its key interest rate unchanged Wednesday despite persistently high inflation and a spike in energy prices caused by the Iran war. The Fed's rate-setting committee reached the 9-3 decision after 2 days of deliberations, marking the fifth straight meeting at which the benchmark rate was kept at around 3.6%. Iran has launched a barrage of missiles at American forces in the Middle East. The U.S., meanwhile, partnered with Saudi Arabia on Wednesday to strike Iran-backed militias in neighboring Iraq, killing at least 20 fighters. Iraqi militia officials said 6 Iranian advisors were also killed in the U.S.-Saudi strikes. On Wall Street, the Dow down by 1,153 points. More details at srnnews.com.
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6: During the War for Independence, General George Washington, the man we refer to today as the father of our country, led American troops through military defeat after defeat. And in the bitter winter of 1777, he wrote this somber note to a friend in Philadelphia. Quote, "You might have tracked our army from White Marsh to Valley Forge by the blood on their feet," end of quote. Many soldiers continued to march through the deep snows of Pennsylvania without shoes. Others suffered from disease, hunger, and freezing conditions. Nearly 2,000 of Washington's men died. Yet George Washington did not lose faith. Amid the hardship, loss, and uncertainty of Valley Forge, he turned to God in prayer. At a time when our nation once again faces division and uncertainty, may we follow Washington's example, kneeling humbly, praying faithfully, and asking God to guide the future of America.
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9: Do you believe there is no harm that can come into your life? 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
10: Welcome to Pathway to Victory with author and pastor Dr. Robert Jeffress. 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Today on Pathway to Victory, Dr. Robert Jeffress shows us how to handle unwanted critiques in a biblical manner. But first, let's take a moment to hear some important ministry updates.
9: Thanks, David, and welcome again to Pathway to Victory. Over the years, Amy and I have discovered the value of taking vacations and taking vacations with people who share our values. So, in that spirit, I'd like to invite you to join us this coming May on the Pathway to Victory Journeys of Paul Mediterranean Cruise. Picture yourself spending 10 days alongside fellow believers who share your love for Scripture and your curiosity about the places where it happened. We'll walk the ruins of Ephesus, as well as visiting other iconic biblical sites. We've built in the right rhythm of rich experiences and unhurried downtime. So you arrive home spiritually alive and genuinely rested. Come sail with us. Reserve your spot right now by going to ptv.org. Okay, let's turn our attention to our topic today. You're about to hear the second part of a message I introduced yesterday. We're learning the importance of taking a rebuke from others, even from people who may rub us the wrong way. This topic is included in the best-selling book I've written called The Solomon Secrets, 10 Keys to Extraordinary Success. To get a copy of my book, just go online or give us a call. 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But be sure to respond today because only a few days remain to receive this time-limited offer. We'll repeat this information just after my message. Right now, let's resume our study in Psalm 103. I gave it a humorous title. 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
11: Solomon in the book of Proverbs has a term for those corrections that God sends into our life. He calls them rebukes or reproofs or discipline. And over again, Solomon in the book of Proverbs says that a successful person is one who responds positively to the correction that God sends into his life. By way of definition, I want you to jot down what a reproof is, because over and over again, you find this word used in the book of Proverbs. A reproof is an event that God brings into our life to convict us of our sin and motivate us to turn from that sin. If we're going to be successful in life, and that's what this series is about, how should we respond to correction that comes into our life, whether it's through negative events or whether it's through the criticism of other people? Let me give you four positive ways to respond to painful reproof in your life. And each one of these begins with an E. Number one, expect reproof. Expect reproof. Don't be surprised when you're criticized. You are going to make mistakes, big mistakes in your life, okay? You're going to make them. I'm going to make them. All God's children are going to make mistakes. It's not a question if we're going to mess up. We are going to sin. And so not only are we going to sin and make mistakes, we're going to experience the accompanying reproofs that come with our mistakes, whether it's negative events or whether it's negative words from other people. We shouldn't be surprised that that happens. In Psalm 103, beginning with verse 10, David said, "For God has not dealt with us according to our sins." Aren't you grateful for that? God doesn't deal with us according to our sins, nor has he rewarded us according to our iniquities. For as high as the heavens are above the earth, so great is God's loving kindness toward those who fear him. As far as the east is from the west, so far God has removed our transgressions from us. How do you deal with reproofs in life? First of all, expect them. They're going to come because we make mistakes. Secondly, evaluate reproofs. Evaluate the criticisms, the negative events that come into your life. Now get this, not every negative event, not every criticism is because we're doing something wrong. But some of those negative events are the result of our doing. And that's why we need God's wisdom to evaluate the reproofs, the corrections that come into our life to see if there's some sin in our life that needs to change. In James 1:5, James said, "If any of you lacks wisdom, let him ask of God, who gives to all men generously and without reproach, and it will be given to him." Now, many of us have memorized that verse, but we've memorized it completely out of context. The context of that verse is found in verses 2 and 3 about going through trials in life. And James says, when you're going through trials in your life, ask for God's wisdom to know if these trials are the result of your doing, your mistakes, or whether they're coming as a sign of God's testing and strengthening of your faith. How can you make that determination? Let me suggest 3 people you ought to consult with to determine whether a criticism or a negative event that comes into your life is because of your own fault. The first person you ought to consult with is God. Ask God to reveal to you the source of this difficulty in your life. Secondly, we need to ask a trusted friend. Now, I know you find this hard to believe, but every now and then I receive some criticism. And just a little bit. And sometimes when it's coming from somebody that I have some faith in, or even if it's coming from one of the jerks in my life, sometimes I have to ask myself, now, is there any truth in this at all? And I've got about 2 or 3 people I have confidence in that I talk to. And sometimes when I say, well, you know, this person said this, or this letter said thus and thus and thus and thus, do you think there is any merit in it at all? Sometimes these people will say, no, Pastor, there's really not. But they are just as likely to say, you know, Pastor, even though they could have used kinder language, even though they could have used a better method, there is a kernel of truth in what they're saying that you ought to listen to. I'm grateful for people like that in my life. If you have a real friend, it's somebody who's going to tell you not just what you want to hear, but what you need to hear. The third person you ought to consult with to see if this negative criticism or this negative event is the result of your doing, you ought to consult with yourself. Ask yourself some questions. Is this a criticism I keep hearing over and over and over again from various people? Or is this negative event, whether it's the loss of a job or the breakup of a relationship, is this something I keep experiencing over and over again? Is it some wrong assumption I'm making? Some faultiness in my own thinking? Solomon said it in very stark terms in Proverbs 26, verse 11. He said, like a dog that returns to its vomit is a fool who repeats his folly. Whenever negative situations, negative words come into your life, don't be surprised for them. Expect them. Evaluate them. See if they have a kernel of truth in them. And then if you believe that there's something you need to change, that leads to the third step. Embrace reproofs. Embrace them rather than resist them. I love the story about the young bank executive who was getting ready to become the CEO of the bank. He was going to receive the mantle of leadership from the founding guy of the bank, a crusty old CEO. And so one day the young executive walked into the retiring CEO and he said, you know, sir, you've had a legendary career. You've made this bank what it is. I'm getting ready to succeed you. And I just wonder, is there any advice you would give me? What has been the secret of your success? How do you explain your remarkable career? The crusty old bank executive was working. He looked up at the young man and said, 2 words, good decisions. The young man said, well, sir, that's very helpful. But do you mind me asking you, how do you make good decisions that make you successful? The old man looked up and said, 1 word, experience. The young guy thought, well, that's pretty interesting. He was about to leave. He turned around. He said, sir, pardon me for pressing my luck, but I've got to ask you one final question. What is the key to gaining the experience that will help you make good decisions? The old man looked up and said, 2 words, bad decisions. We all make bad decisions, but just making bad decisions doesn't guarantee you'll gain the experience to make good decisions later on. What Solomon is saying here is we need to learn from the bad decisions so that we can gain the experience to make good decisions. He said it this way in Proverbs 29, verse 1. A man who hardens his neck after much reproof will suddenly be broken beyond remedy. On the other hand, those who care to learn from their bad decisions will experience success. Look at Proverbs 19, verse 20. Listen to counsel and accept discipline that you may be wise the rest of your days. Notice Solomon is contrasting two different responses to reproofs. Resisting reproof or responding positively to reproof. I think Solomon had in the back of his mind, when he drew that contrast between resisting and responding correctly to reproofs, I think he was thinking of his own father, David. Because Solomon saw in his own dad both responses illustrated. Now, you know the story of David, probably the most well-known story in David's life. One spring night, David allowed a moment of unbridled passion to lure him into a sexual relationship with Bathsheba, who was the wife of one of his commanders, Uriah. That one-night fling resulted in a child. When Bathsheba announced to David that she was pregnant, David panicked, decided to cover over the mistake, and arranged to have Uriah killed on the front lines. For anywhere from 6 months to a year, David covered over his mistake. He refused to confess it. But even though he tried to cover over it, people knew. The strange stares from his subjects as he walked by, the whispered conversations that would cease when he entered the room, most of all, the unrelenting guilt he kept feeling, all were all the result of resisting God's correction in his life. In Psalm 32, verses 3 and 4, David explains what that period of time was like when he covered over his sin rather than confessing his sin. David wrote, "When I kept silent about my sin, my body wasted away through my groaning all day long. For day and night, thy hand was heavy upon me. My vitality was drained away as with the fever heat of the summer." But then on a day that began like any other day, a prophet named Nathan walked into the throne room where the king was. Remember what happened? Nathan looked at King David, pointed his bony finger in his face and said, "Guilty. Guilty, thou art the man." At that point, David had a choice to make. He could have resisted that correction. He could have had Nathan executed. That was a treasonous act. He could have continued to resist, but instead David said, "You know, this isn't working out so well for me. I'm tired of this guilty conscience. I'm ready to have relief from this guilt." And so at that point, David confessed his sin. Look what happened when he confessed his sin. Verse 5, "I acknowledged my sin to thee, and my iniquity I did not hide. I said, I will confess my transgressions to the Lord, and thou didst forgive the guilt of my sin." That last verse expresses the relief that comes to people who confess their sin rather than cover over their sin. When criticism comes into your life, if it is a valid criticism, embrace it. Make the needed change instead of resisting it and experience the relief that comes from repentance. There's a fourth step that we all need to take if we're going to respond and profit from reproofs in our life, and that is entrust your reproofs to God. That means to believe that God brought this negative circumstance into your life, or he brought this negative criticism into your life for a reason. It's to believe and understand that none of us are simply victims of random people or random circumstances, that God is in control of our life. And he allowed this negative event, he allowed this negative word into our life for a reason. Again, David provides a great illustration of that. After David received God's forgiveness for his sins with Bathsheba, and to get this, God's forgiveness did not erase the consequences of David's sin. Even after he was forgiven, David continued to experience the negative consequences of his sin. You know, people ask me all the time, "Pastor, if God's forgiven me, why do I still feel the results of my sin? Whether those results are from a broken marriage or drug abuse or financial problems. I've confessed, I've received God's forgiveness. Why do I continue to experience negative consequences for sins that God has already forgiven? Is it because God doesn't love me?" No, it's because God does love you. That he allows you sometimes to feel the pain of your sin even after you've been forgiven. David understood that. In Psalm 119, verse 67, David said, "Before I was afflicted, I went astray, but now I keep thy word." David understood that painful consequences of his forgiven sin were God's way of gently keeping David in line. Whenever David was tempted, perhaps to look at another woman or to stray into some other sin, David felt the sting of his past transgression. And that's why he said, "Before I was afflicted, before God sent judgment in my life, I went astray, but now I keep your word." You know, one of the greatest consequences David had to deal with the rest of his life was a disloyal son named Absalom. Absalom staged a national rebellion against his father. You can imagine how painful that is. Some of you have experienced something similar before, a disloyal child who goes to war against you. Well, literally, that's what happened with Absalom. He went to war against David. It was one of the consequences of David's sin with Bathsheba. And yet, David believed that even that affliction was a sign of God's love for him to remind him of the necessity of obeying God. And that remarkable response really is key to understanding this most unusual story. Turn over to 2 Samuel 16. 2 Samuel 16, this is a story I bet many of you have never read before. I want you to look at it with me. 2 Samuel 16, beginning with verse 5. Listen to this. When King David, and remember, he's under assault from Absalom, who's trying to unseat David. When King David came to Bahurim, behold, there came out from there a man of the family of the house of Saul, whose name was Shimei, the son of Gera. He came out cursing continually as he came. And this man, that is Shimei, threw stones at David and at all the servants of King David and all the people and all the mighty men who were at his right hand and at his left. When David and his men would walk by, this guy would come out of a cave, Shimei, and just start throwing rocks at him. But it wasn't just rocks he threw at David, it was also insults. Look at verse 7. And thus Shimei said when he cursed David, get out, you man of bloodshed and you worthless fellow, for the Lord has returned upon you all the bloodshed of the house of Saul, in whose place you have reigned. And the Lord has given the kingdom into the hand of your son Absalom. And behold, you are taken in your own evil, for you are a man of bloodshed. Talk about kicking somebody when he's down. You know what Shimei was saying is the reason your son is rebelling against you is because of your sins in the past. God is paying you back. You know why that hurt? Because there was a kernel of truth in it. The fact is, David was suffering from the consequences of his sin. Criticism that has no merit, that's easy to dismiss. But criticism, even if it has just an ounce of truth in it, is sometimes very difficult to take. Fortunately, David had a friend. His name was Abishai. He thought it was unfair for Shimei to pile on David after he was already down. Look at 2 Samuel 16, verse 9. Then Abishai, the son of Zeruiah, said to the king, "Why should this dead dog curse my lord the king? Let me go over now and cut off his head." But notice what David said in verse 10. He said, "But the king said, 'What have I to do with you, O sons of Zeruiah? If he curses and if the Lord has told him curse David, then who shall say, why have you done so?' And then David said to Abishai and to all of his servants, 'Behold, my son who came out from me,'" that's Absalom, "'seeks my life. How much more now this Benjamite? Let him alone and let him curse, for the Lord has told him." He said to his friend, "Don't stop him. Don't hurt him. Leave him alone. God is the one who told him to curse me." You see, David believed in the sovereignty of God. David believed that there is nothing that happened in his life that had not come through the will of God into his life. He didn't believe that Shimei was some free agent to go out hurling rocks or insults without the restraint of God in his life. He believed that God had a reason for it, and it was a good reason. It was a loving reason. "Before I was afflicted," David said, "I went astray, but now I obey your word." David believed in the sovereignty of God.
9: When I think about David's response to Shimei, I think about the words from the late pastor Donald Gray Barnhouse, who talked about the sovereignty of God in our life. Listen to these words. They'll give you great hope. There is no will or act of creatures, men, angels, or demons that can do other than work for our good. No dog can bark against us. No man can act or speak against us. No sinister plot of evil can be against us, but all must be for our good. There is no phenomenon of nature, fire, flood, storm, earthquake, that can work us ultimate ill. The law of gravity cannot cause anything to fall on us unless it has been sifted through the will of God and His purpose for our good. Do you believe that? Do you really believe it? Do you believe there is no harm that can come into your life? No negative event, no negative actions by another person can invade your space unless God has willed it to. And if God has willed it to come into your life, it's not because He hates you, it's because He loves you and He has a perfect plan He's working out for you. You will never be able to respond positively to the reproofs of life until you're convinced of that. Perhaps it was watching how God dealt with his father David that caused Solomon to write these words in Proverbs 3:12 about the reproofs that God sends into our life. For whom the Lord loves, he reproves, even as a father, the son in whom he delights. It's because of God's love for you, but he brings correction into your life, even when that correction comes from the jerks in your life.
12: I'm sensing that God's Spirit is stirring in the heart of someone right now who needs to wake up and receive unsolicited counsel from a friend. Maybe it's you. May God grant you the courage to respond to His gentle call. Well, it's the final week in July, and this is one of my very last days to offer the book I've written on this topic. It's called The Solomon Secrets, 10 Keys to Extraordinary Success. The book includes a chapter on the sensitive issue we address today. 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And no one makes a greater impact on our future than those who give generously. 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
21: The rest that God ultimately has for us is not confined to a 24-hour day. It's supposed to be every single day of our lives, where we cease from our own work, cease from our own strength, stop and cease trying to get everything based on our own effort, and let God work for us, with us, and through us, so we can obtain the rest that Jesus provided for us at the cross. The cross is not just a religious symbol. It's the place our debt was satisfied. It's the place where it was made so I could have peace with God, relationship with God, all the provisions. Why did he have that thorn on his head? Because the earth was cursed, and then Adam had to work from the sweat of his brow. Why did Jesus have the thorn? Because he redeemed us from the curse. I no longer have to live by the sweat of my brow, the strength of my hand. I have God working in me, through me, and with me.
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23: 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You're listening to Plugged In on WAVA. Mr. Rogers' Neighborhood is on YouTube now, giving families another way to find those slow, gentle visits with Fred Rogers and Daniel Tiger. And the timing's interesting. ABC News recently reported on the slow TV movement, with pediatric experts warning that fast-paced kids' media can affect attention spans, emotional regulation, and behavior. Rapid cuts and loud sounds may keep young kids glued to the screen, but it doesn't mean it's good for them. Mr. Rogers understood that. Screens aren't bad, but it does mean parents should choose carefully what plays on those screens, especially for younger kids. Look for shows with slower pacing, gentle transitions, and stories that encourage kindness, problem solving, and empathy. 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I'm Jonathan McKee, author of Parenting Generation Screen, with Plugged In by Focus on the Family.
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25: The adjective dangerous is defined just in the dictionaries, involving possible injury, pain, harm, or loss. Are you willing to follow God when it's not easy? 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We don't really want to say that. We know we're still disciples, but all the heavy lifting's done. And then we kind of get introduced to this endless pool of forgiveness. Dangerous faith. I think it's easier to understand if we look at the antonyms, the opposites. The opposite of being dangerous is to be safe, harmless, innocuous, non-threatening. Seems like a pretty good description of contemporary Christendom.
24: 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We're so glad you're here to listen. Today's program is part one of Pastor Alan's message called Dangerous Faith, New Responses, New Opportunities. Tune in tomorrow to hear part two.
1: We're working through a series under the theme of dangerous faith. And in this session, I want to talk specifically about new responses and new opportunities. This whole theme for me really came from a series of events that happened. There was a man in the church. I got to know him. He became a friend. I did a podcast with him a couple years ago, Brad Arnold. Brad was the lead singer for Three Doors Down. It's a music group, rock group. He wrote a song when he was 15 years old in a math class in a small town in Mississippi, and that ended up selling multiple millions of copies. So for his life changed dramatically. And in a relatively short period of time, he found himself in front of thousands and thousands of people on a regular basis. And he and I sat down for a podcast. In fact, we're going to repost that podcast this Friday. We're going to recut it and put some clips around it from some of the messages I've been doing lately, and I'll do a new introduction for it. I didn't know when I sat with Brad to do the podcast that within a relatively short period of time, he would be in heaven. But he told me the story that he said the group was touring in Japan. They were on a worldwide tour. And he said, I just had come to the end of myself. He said, I had addiction problems. My life was a mess. And he said, I didn't want to face another day. And I didn't know what I was going to do. And he said, I tried to call some people at home. And because of the time difference, nobody answered. And the only person that would answer was Charlie Daniels. And he said, Mr. Charlie said to me, Brad, you need to get home and get your marriage straight and get your life straight and get your faith straight. And he said, then Mr. Charlie asked me a question. He said, Brad, do you love your wife? And he said, well, you know I do. He said, then why are you trying to kill her husband? And he said, Pastor, I came home and I got my life straight. And he did. He had a dramatic, but the last years of his life when he would tour, he would stop in the middle of a concert, a rock concert, like in Madison Square Garden, not like at Buckstart. Because I watched and I listened to it a few times. And he'd say, I need to tell you all what's happened to me. And the crowd would get kind of unsettled. Wasn't what they came for. And in the quiet, gentle voice, he would tell how he came to the end of himself and the problems he'd had and how Jesus had restored his life. And he would tell those people, he'll do the same for you. Amen. And you'd feel the room settle. It was phenomenal. I talk to groups of people quite a bit, and they don't always settle. Well, he got a very serious diagnosis, and I was invited to be a part of his memorial service. And I was sitting preparing for that. I had already written my part, but I was sitting in a little church in Philadelphia, Mississippi. And I turned the notes over and I started to jot some things in the margins. And I wrote down that Brad had a dangerous faith. Not because he was loud or angry or violent or obnoxious or belligerent. He had a faith that was dangerous to the kingdom of darkness. Because he took the gifts and the talents and the tools and the platforms that God had given him, and he used them for the glory of God. And I lived with that for months and months before I went public with it, because it needed to incubate inside of me. So that's the context for this. If you haven't seen the podcast, it'll drop this Friday again. It's worth the time. I think it'll bless you. But I want to unpack that idea a little more completely with you.
25: Because I believe God's called you and me to have dangerous faith. Not angry, belligerent, violent, hostile. I don't mean that at all. I mean a faith that's dangerous to the kingdom of darkness. Amen. I mean a faith that causes, you know, when Jesus came into the synagogue in Capernaum in Mark chapter 1, there was a demonized man in the synagogue. Do you have room for that in your... And the demon in the man cried out. Not the man, the demon spoke out through the man and he said, I know who you are. We know who you are. Have you come here to torment us? You want the kingdom of darkness to be on notice when you get up, when you go to work, when you engage. You want to be a person with dangerous faith. Amen. Thank you for that enthusiastic response. I'm good. This series won't go away until you cheer, so you just keep on with that. It's all right. It's been helpful for me as I have prayed about this and thought about it to frame this against times and seasons. Because there's a tremendous tendency amongst Christians, I think, to lock down. We know a pattern. We have something we're familiar with, that we're comfortable with, whether it's an order of service or a style of music or an architectural style for worship or whatever it may be. And as I have reflected and thought about this, it seems to me that God's engagement with his people is constantly emerging. There are some things about our faith that are simply immutable. They're not up for discussion. The sovereignty of God, the nature of sin, the redemptive work of Jesus, the authority of Scripture, those are not up for review. But having said that, we tend to create some things that we imagine to be immutable, that cannot be changed, when in fact, I think God changes them dramatically. And I've given you a number of examples. We walk through some of our heroes from the Bible, the big Bible stories we teach the children in Sunday school. You know, Noah and his ark. God recruited a man to build the boat and then collected for him a temporary zoo because he had a message for a whole generation. But I don't think we want to argue that that was the only way God speaks to generations. You know, Noah's three sons were on the boat with him. I've often thought, after the flood, after everything's done and they're reestablished and they're beginning again, do you think that the boys kept boats in the backyard? I think once you've had that experience, you'd want a boat handy. I'm thinking a heavy rainstorm for a few days would make you a little twitchy. Who knows, or if more than a handful of animals showed up around your place, you'd be thinking, here we go again. I mean, Moses, God used Moses in the most remarkable way to give a revelation of himself to an entire multitude of people. Moses comes down the mountain with the law of God carved in stone, very different than how God used Noah. But God doesn't do that in every generation in the same way. Joshua was his expression of faithfulness was as a military commander, a general, leading the people to occupy the land God had promised them. Very different role than Moses had or Noah had. Samuel, the last of the judges, a leader of the tribes of Israel. It's a loose confederacy. It's a theocracy. God still leads the people, but Samuel judges them. He provides direction and insight, God's perspective by being itinerant, traveling around to the tribal centers. But Samuel's followed by a king, rather quickly by King David. David has a capital city, a centralized government, very different than the way Samuel led the people. And yet Samuel led the people faithfully. And so did David, very different. Isaiah the prophet sent the message to the king Hezekiah that the Assyrian army that was besieging Judah and had conquered so many cities and had set itself up on Jerusalem, he said, don't worry about them, I'll send them home. That was God's message through Isaiah the prophet to the king of Judah. And yet the prophet Jeremiah, the message he gave to the king was the Babylonians are coming and there's nothing you can do. They're going to destroy this city, and you're powerless against them. In fact, one of the hurdles that Jeremiah faced was there were a number of false prophets around him echoing what the message that Isaiah had given with response to the Assyrians. Very different messages in very different times. And we followed that on through the scripture. And I put an example in your notes, but I think the challenge that we face in contemporary Christianity is about the only timeline we're interested in is the end of time. I mean, we have like an insatiable appetite to try to get those events of the last days just right. pre-trib, mid-trib, post-trib, when are we getting out of here? Right? I mean, we have arguments and debates and so much heat. And I mean, it's okay with me. I like the study, but I would submit to you that even more important than that, the truth is when the Lord comes for you, we're going if you're ready. And there are some things we can't know. Jesus said nobody knows the day or the hour. Deuteronomy 29:29 says there are secret things that God hasn't revealed. And if God hasn't chosen to reveal them, we can't search them out. But we can know, I believe the Spirit of God, it's consistent throughout Scripture, will give us insight into what He's doing in this season. So I don't want you to lose your enthusiasm for understanding the end of the age. I don't want to diminish that. But I would encourage you to have an equal, if not greater, passion for understanding for what God is doing now. It's far more beneficial to be sensitive to God's moving in each season so that we can cooperate with Him and not to become fascinated with what God said is unknowable. There's seldom a year that goes past that somebody doesn't make an announcement that they know when the Lord is coming. And we're so cotton picking vulnerable, we keep buying the books. That's on us.
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0: 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Now, let's get back to Pastor Allen with his message called Dangerous Faith, New Responses, New Opportunities. 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
1: In Matthew chapter 10 and verse 5, Jesus is teaching. He's sending out disciples to begin to learn ministry apart from him. And he gives them these very specific instructions. He said Jesus sent the 12 out with the following instructions. Do not go among the Gentiles. Gentile is a New Testament word for everybody who's not Jewish. So only go see the Jews. Do not go to the Gentiles. Or enter any town of the Samaritans. The Samaritans were kind of a quasi. We won't spend the time with that. But don't go to the non-Jews and don't go to any of the Samaritan communities. Go rather to the lost sheep of Israel. That was their ministry assignment. This is where you go. Jesus said that. I'm pretty sure if Jesus appeared to you or me and said, this is who you should minister to, we would think, I have my assignment. And they've spent years with him. Well, I'll give you an altar. Acts chapter 1. Now, this is post-resurrection, but it's the same Jesus. And he said to them, same group of people, it's not for you to know the times or the dates the Father has set by his own authority. But you will receive power when the Holy Spirit comes on you, and you'll be my witnesses in Jerusalem and Judea. Jerusalem is a city. Judea is the surrounding region. And Samaria is the next outlying region. So he's describing expanding concentric circles in Jerusalem, Judea, and Samaria, and to the ends of the earth. Same Jesus, just changed their assignment. That's disorienting. But they were pretty astute learners, because by Acts chapter 8, we have a report on their obedience. It says, when the apostles in Jerusalem heard that Samaria had accepted the word of God, they sent Peter and John to them. If that was contemporary Christian, we'd have had to have a debate, and somebody would have quoted the verse. Jesus said, never go there. It's right here. I was in the meeting that day. He said, no. Peter and John were in that meeting, and Peter and John went to Samaria. So they were listening in Acts 1. And when they had testified and proclaimed the word of the Lord, Peter and John returned to Jerusalem, preaching the gospel in many Samaritan villages. Now, why is that relevant to us? And we've looked at multiple examples of God introducing change. Because I think with a casual review of contemporary culture, I think it's safe to say that there are new expressions of ungodliness. Certainly more bold or more brazen. Technology changes in how it's available or distributed. The challenges that some of the things that we see today would have been unthinkable in the not distant past. Is that fair? Yes. Well, if we imagine that darkness and ungodliness and wickedness is proliferating, we need to hold an equal imagination that the Spirit of God is moving. And I think it's unfortunate to imagine that the Spirit of God could only move in the ways that we understand he has moved in the past. Or we'd all go build a boat. Or we'd be chiseling messages into tablets of stone. And you can put into that, and my experience in the midst of people of faith is we're very resistant. You know, we'll say things, well, you know, that's just not how I believe. Or that's just not the way my people are. Or the church I grew up in.

0: all of those things are legitimate expressions of faith and are an accurate description of your spiritual journey. But I would submit to you that God responds in each season with what is necessary to bring his purposes forth. And the question I'm asking is it possible that we would be willing to say yes to the Spirit of God as he brought fresh expressions to his purposes through our lives? Not a new message, not a lessening of the authority of Scripture. Lord knows we have enough of that in contemporary Christendom. I'm not suggesting that at all. But I'm suggesting it's an inadequate understanding of Scripture to imagine that God has to do it in this season the way he did it a decade ago or 3 decades ago or 100 years ago. I like history. I learned from history. I am still gaining benefit from the people who were mentors in my life 40 and 50 years ago. I give you an example. I attended Oral Roberts University. And when I was there, President Roberts was still engaged on campus. And I was a college student. I wasn't overly interested in being spiritual. I mean, I didn't want to go to hell, but you know, I wasn't trying to imitate Oral Roberts. But I was around him enough in enough places where he was telling his story that he used to tell repeatedly. In fact, I thought he told it ad nauseum, how the university he had begun. He said, God said to him, build a university. And he said, I was an evangelist. I didn't know how to build a university. But he said, I bought a farm on the edge of Tulsa. And he said, I would come out at the end of the day and I would walk that farm and pray. And he said, God would show me the next thing to do. And he said, I'm still doing that. I can't tell you how many times I heard him say that. I was paying zero attention. I had absolutely no imagination. It had any application to me whatsoever. I knew I wasn't going to build a university. I can't tell you how many times I've walked the acres of this campus praying. And the Lord has just given me the insight into next. And I'm never content. I don't want like next. I want the entire stinking blueprint. Right? I want full immersion in a hologram. I'm quite confident I couldn't take it. But I to this day, I benefit from what I heard the Lord. So I'm not telling you, I want you to sever your connections with your past, but I'm telling you what we see God doing today will reflect the creativity and the imagination and the power of God. And I want to walk through a biblical example of that is enormously difficult. But it's all in the context of this dangerous faith. Faith is dangerous to traditions. A living, vibrant faith is dangerous to our carnal nature that doesn't want to change. It's dangerous to our selfishness, our selfish ambition. It's dangerous to our desire to find places of comfort and convenience and then make an altar there and not be willing to move. I want to cultivate that kind of dangerous faith. The adjective dangerous is defined just in the dictionaries involving possible injury, pain, harm, or loss. Are you willing to follow God when it's not easy? See, we've been too rooted in on conversion and we're kind of done. I mean, we don't really want to say that. We know we're still disciples, but all the heavy lifting's done. And then we kind of get introduced to this endless pool of forgiveness and we're introduced to sloppy grace and we get some really unhelpful Christianity emerging. Dangerous faith. I think it's easier to understand if we look at the antonyms, the opposites. The opposite of being dangerous is to be safe, harmless, innocuous, non-threatening. Seems like a pretty good description of contemporary Christendom. When we were told that our faith wasn't welcome in the public square, we said, well, excuse us, please. And we went home. When they told us our faith wasn't welcome in the corporate boardroom, we said, oh, excuse me, we don't want to offend anyone. And we withdrew. When they told us that they didn't want us in the public square, we said, oh, I'm so sorry. And then we look up a few years later, and in all those same places, there's very much a powerful expression of a worldview. It's just not godly. And I think now we've got to walk back into those places and say, no, excuse me, Jesus is welcome here as well. Not belligerent, not angry, not destructive, but with some determination. See, dangerous faith is a faith in Jesus of Nazareth as Lord Christ and King. That's dangerous to principalities and powers and spiritual forces of wickedness in the heavenly places. Dangerous faith is a living faith. It's a faith on display, a faith that brings vulnerability, a willingness to say, I've been broken, and God's brought restoration to me. We're not a perfect people. Sometimes the way I listen to our testimonies and I just shake my head. I don't want you to dump all of your problems on other people, but authenticity is important. And you have to share in appropriate ways. I tell you sometimes that if I hit my thumb with a hammer, praise the Lord may not come out. I understand that's not a full confession of the things I'm capable of, but it's an acknowledgement that I'm very much in process. And so are you. Dangerous faith is the opposite of a harmless, safe, non-threatening faith. It threatens the ascendancy of self and selfish ambition. It challenges anything which sets itself up above the lordship of Jesus. We won't tolerate it. We won't excuse it. We won't justify it. See, we've been far better at accommodating ungodliness and tolerating sin. We've described it as compassion. It isn't love. It isn't love to protect ungodliness. You don't have to be mean or brutal, but we have to have the courage to speak the truth. A doctor, if you go to a physician, and the doctor said, and he didn't tell you that you had a life-threatening disease, and you found out that he had failed to give you an accurate diagnosis, and you went back to see the doctor, and he said, well, you know, I'm just a kind person. I just hate giving bad news. You'd do your best to see that license was pulled. We call that malpractice. That doc's a quack. Well, folks, if we're Christians, and in our families, in our friends groups, and the people that we interact with, if we're conscious that people are struggling with ungodliness, and we don't have the courage to engage, not to condemn, but to engage the conversation, as Christians, we're quacks.
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4: It's a matter of life and death. 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
6: With SRN News, I'm Keith Peters in Washington. Bullets recovered from two bystanders killed during a shootout at a Seattle festival last weekend do not appear to have come from the gun that a 15-year-old arrested at the scene was firing. That's what police said in court documents filed Wednesday. The King County Prosecutor's Office filed charges of first-degree assault with a firearm enhancement as well as unlawful possession of a handgun by someone under 18. Iran launched a barrage of missiles at American forces in the Middle East on Wednesday as the U.S. partnered with Saudi Arabia to strike Tehran-backed militias in neighboring Iraq, killing at least 20 fighters and 6 Iranian advisors. On Wall Street, the Dow down by 1,153 points. The Nasdaq dropped 433. More details at srnnews.com.
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